0: tanks out on the streets very quickly, but they have not mobilized all the resources of the state to support the victims of the earthquake. I haven't met anybody who has said the government is doing its best. Some are still cautious about expressing criticism, but increasingly there is an openness that people are willing to say out loud things which they wouldn't have said before, such as the desperation.
1: Turkey has slammed Israel's decision to recognise the massacre of Armenians during and after the First World War as genocide. Ankara said it was Israel's attempt to deflect from its own crimes in Gaza and persecution of the Palestinian people. Israel rejects the allegations. Here's our global affairs reporter, Ambrosan Etirajan.
2: The row follows a rapid deterioration of relations between Turkey and Israel since the war in Gaza began. It is estimated that in the dying days of the Ottoman Empire, more than a million ethnic Armenians were killed, sent on death marches, or forcibly Islamized. Despite Turkey's objections, the killings have been recognized as genocide by more than 30 countries, including the US, France, and Germany. Israel said its decision to the same was historic.
1: Israel says it's destroyed underground infrastructure in southern Lebanon used by the militant group Hezbollah. A statement by the Prime Minister Benjamin Netanyahu and his defence minister said the military had hit a 200-metre tunnel in the town of Majorzun containing hundreds of weapons. Mr. Netanyahu again insisted the Israel military would remain in southern Lebanon. Hezbollah has rejected a US-sponsored agreement between Israel and Lebanon. President Putin has acknowledged that Russia is suffering fuel shortages as a result of Ukrainian attacks on energy infrastructure, but said the situation was not critical. In an interview released by the Kremlin, he said the main task was to increase air defences and ensure fuel supplies, especially to Crimea.
3: We are going through a difficult period. Difficult stage, but it's taught us a lot. It's allowed us to feel the very essence of what it means to be a citizen of Russia.
1: Mr. Putin added that he expected the US to resume its mediation efforts once it was less busy with Iran. World News from the BBC.

Yes, boys and girls, the beat, it does go on. It's Daniel J with you here on another Sunday evening in the high desert. It was a very nice Sunday today, weather-wise, and all things considered, can't complain. This is a new, upbeat, happy Daniel J, and I'm going to make everybody out there happy today, whether you like it or not. So, see if I can make you smile just a little bit, just a little smirk. I'll take a smirk. If you could just smirk for me, that would be great. It is almost the end of June. My goodness, the whole year, my life. I'm supposed to be happy. It's the month of June. Let's try this again. It's the end of the month of June, and the year is just flying by. But we have July 4th next weekend, a long weekend to look forward to. And the 250th anniversary of the United States of America. Have not always been united. There was a few times in there when it got pretty touch and go. Try somewhere around the 1860s, right? You know, so you have to put life into perspective. You know, a lot of people, and I'm included in it, get depressed by what's going on in the world, what's going on in our country. Everybody gets depressed about that stuff, one way or the other. And, you know, that's it's only human, but it's, you know, it's we have to keep things in perspective. We have to realize that, you know, we're not doing what was happening in the 1860s. There's no civil war going on. There's a social war going on. There's a political war going on, but there's no actual, you know, firing of rifles at each other in different uniforms. So, you know, let's keep perspective on things. You know, the last time that we got together, we did a Happy Father's Day, and then we did a thing about Juneteenth. And I threw in on the Father's Day side some dad jokes. And some people were not happy with my dad jokes. Nobody called to say we'd like more dad jokes. Let's put it that way. So maybe I'll cut out the dad jokes for a couple of weeks. But just a couple of weeks. I happen to love them. You know why? Because they're silly. And when they're silly, they make me laugh. And if I'm laughing, I'm happy. So, you know, let's try to lighten up a little bit. And even if you moan a little bit, it's kind of a good thing. All right. You know, I'm going to start the show. Frank said it's okay if I put him second this week, and I think it's appropriate because this tune is going to set the stage for our happy show, because it kind of talks about all the things, at least since the 50s, that we've been through, and we've lived through them, and we come out the other side mostly. And so we're going to start with this, and then we're going to try to make everybody else out there smile.

I just want to point out that we didn't start the fire. 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Here's one way to try to fight the fire, and that is to look at the situation from a different point of view. Look at it like we've been here, we lived through it, we'll live through it again. And take some advice from Frank and Tony and Judy.

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Come on, get happy. 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
3: All right, we are back. Well, actually, I am back. There's nobody else here. Of course, the 6'8" security guard with the Uzi is out front, so don't get any ideas. That was the first set of The Beat Goes On here on KSFR 101.1 FM. We're on KSQR 91.3. That was the first set on there, too. And we started with Don't Start, We Didn't Start the Fire, just to set a little, you know, perspective of all the good and bad that's come before that we've lived through. And then we got some advice as to how to be happy. Frank sang I Whistle a Happy Tune. That's from The King and I, Rodgers and Hammerstein. Put on a Happy Face, Tony Bennett with James Taylor. And that was a song written. Charles Strauss wrote that song. We heard Judy Garland, Get Happy, from the movie Summer Stock. Harold Arlen and Ted Kohler wrote that. We heard The Best Is Yet to Come, Ann Hampton Calloway, Cy Coleman, and Carolyn Lee wrote that song. And then we heard a little country, and a little country under there. Sarah Evans, great voice on Sarah Evans. Name of that song is To Be Happy. Bill Crane and Kevin Fisher wrote that song. So, any smirks out there? Any little smiles, perhaps? All right, we're working on it. This is Joan Baez, who I think lived in Santa Fe for a while. I kind of remember that. I'm not 100% positive, but I believe that to be true. This is an old Edwin Hawkins tune that she did live. And Joan Baez had and has one of those voices, man, just pure.

0: don't worry. It will soon pass, whatever it is. Don't worry, be happy. I'm not worried. I'm happy.
1: Bobby McFerrin's not worried. He's happy. And he said, if you're not happy, call me. I'll give you my number. I'll make you happy. My number is 505-510-5737. If you'd like to call, I'll make you happy. Or I'll try. I'll tell you a dad joke. Make you groan, if nothing else. All right, we heard Joan Baez, Oh Happy Day. We heard Pharrell Williams. Oh, by the way, Edwin Hawkins, as I mentioned, wrote that. Pharrell Williams wrote and performed Happy. And that was from the animated movie Despicable Me 2. If you have never watched Despicable Me and Despicable Me 2, I think there's a 3, but I don't think I've seen that one. But if you haven't watched those two movies, you should watch them. They'll make you smile. They'll make you happy. There's one part in one, I think it was the first one, where this little tiny girl gets a big, gigantic stuffed animal. And she grabs it and hugs it and says, "It's so fluffy." It's great. It's a great movie. You should have your kids watch it, or your grandkids. I always forget my audience. All right. And then we heard Bobby McFerrin. Like I said, that was the song of the year in 1988. That's 38 years ago, something like that. Wow. Seems like yesterday. Well, seems like a week from yesterday. All right, back to the music. This is a song the Beatles put out on Abbey Road, but George Harrison wrote this song. And then we're going to hear a little philosophy from a fellow named Terry Harrick. And it's good philosophy. This is a song about the celestial bodies.

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3: 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I am Daniel J. You're listening to KSFR 101.1 FM, or perhaps on the web at ksfr.org. 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I wonder if they could get us at the International Space Station. Do they have Wi-Fi on the space station? Anybody knows, call me. You know, with all these Los Alamos people around, somebody should know whether or not there's Wi-Fi on the doggone space station or not. Is there? Could they get us? If that's the case, if they do have Wi-Fi on the space station, and they could get ksfr.org, I'm going to make a plea to somebody who knows somebody who's on the space station to tune us in, because I want to have KSFR as the first, you know, terrestrial radio station to be heard in space. That's probably happened already. Anyhow, maybe the second. Why do I start these thoughts? I have no finish to it. All right, what did we hear before the top of the hour? We heard, is it the Beatles or just Beatles? Everybody says the Beatles, but is it a small T-H-E or is it a capital T-H-E? These are questions that keeps Daniel J. awake at night. Call me if you know it's the Beatles with a capital T or a small T. 505-510-5737. Okay. We heard the Beatles. Here Comes the Sun. George Harrison wrote that, as I mentioned. Terry Harrick did Appreciate What You Got. And you got to do that. Got to appreciate what you got. And then we heard Paul Simon, and he hung one more year on the line, which Daniel J. did a while back, and not too far back, and still trying to have a good time. All right, you know, when you're maybe a little depressed, a little down, there's always friends or other people, you know, significant others, whatever, to help you out. So take advantage. Lean on them.

0: to somebody on the phone who said they're happy, but they don't want to be too happy. There's no such thing in my book as can't be too happy. So there's two people. They're out there, you know. Those people are out there. All right, we heard Playing for Change doing the Bill Withers song Lean on Me. You know, I've played that Playing for Change group a lot, and I want to talk about it for just a second because they are an organization that puts out videos and songs and albums, CDs and stuff about, covers of great music, as this one is, Lean on Me. And it's from all around the world. They take little snippets of people doing the songs from all around the world and then edit them all together. For example, this one, Grandpa Elliot was one of the voices you heard, and he was in New Orleans, Louisiana. Clarence Becker, who is from Amsterdam, was in there. Niki LaRosa from Los Angeles was in there. Saritha from Melbourne, Australia was in there. And Tiki Tisira from Cape Town, South Africa. They were all the voices that you heard, and musicians from around the world as well. So go check out their website, Playing for Change, Songs Around the World. And maybe make a donation if you feel like it. But it's just a wonderful organization. They try to get kids, children, exposed to music and, teach them musical instruments, just play music. A lot of their stuff is choruses of children from around the world as well. So it's a great organization, and it's been around for quite a while now. I hope they're doing well financially in these financially strapped times. But all right, this is Israel Kay, whose name I can never pronounce. This is from a movie called Finding Forrester that was Sean Connery was in. It's a long time ago. I saw this movie. It's kind of a interesting movie if you ever can find it on one of the streaming services, Finding Forrester. And this is a tune from that song that they did a mashup, I guess is what they call it. Put two songs together and came out with this. And it's about being over the rainbow and what a wonderful world. And then there's a song by Nancy Griffith that was written by Julie Gold, who was a good, solid songwriter, Julie Gold, and about being over the rainbow and looking back at our world. Okay, here we go.
1: Okay, this one's for Gabby.

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2: Was that moment-to-moment thing, was that about reincarnation? Very interesting. Very interesting. All right, what did we hear? We heard Over the Rainbow, What a Wonderful World, Israel K. That's all I'm saying. Harold Arlen and Yip Harburg, of course, wrote Over the Rainbow. And George Weiss, the ex-Yankee general manager, and Robert Thiel, I think it is, wrote What a Wonderful World. And then we heard the very unique and quickly identified voice of Nancy Griffith doing From a Distance, which was the 1991 Song of the Year. From a distance, we all look like friends, even though we're at war. So we took a trip over the rainbow and went out to space. And then the Three Dog Night wished all the world joy. Hoyt Axton wrote that song. Another country little twinge there. I believe Hoyt Axton was a country guy. All right. You know, we got a half hour. If I haven't done anything today to make you smile, to make you a little happy, you know, I got the ingredients now to I'm going to pull out all the big guns here. If you get up, shake your booty, do a little movement, get the blood running in your bod, that might make you happy. So here's some dance music. And maybe that'll work.

All right. That's the way KC and the Sunshine Band likes it. And I'm out of breath. I was dancing in the studio. So hope you were at home. Maybe not in your car. Yeah, you could shake a little bit in the car, but don't go dancing. All right, what did we hear? We heard JT, Justin Timberlake, whom I've admitted to having a man crush on, with a song called Can't Stop the Feeling. And that's from another animated movie from Trolls, the original motion picture soundtrack. Justin Timberlake, Max Martin, and Shellback wrote that song. And then we heard EWF, Earth, Wind, and Fire, doing September. You know, I always thought the lyric was party on, and instead they're singing blah-de-da or something. For years, I've been singing, you know, party whatever. I don't know what I was singing, but it wasn't the lyric that was part of the song. Maurice White, Al McKay, and Ali Willis wrote that song. Members of Earth, Wind, and Fire. And then we heard the all-female group, A Taste of Honey, doing Boogie, Oogie, Oogie. And that was Janice Marie Johnson and Perry Kibble, who also had a hand in originating dog food, I'm sure. You see, I could make myself laugh, so why can't I make you happy? And then we finished with KC and the Sunshine Band, and that's the way I like it. All right, I got a couple of program notes to tell you about. First of all, I should remind you that tomorrow, June 29th, Los Lobos and with Alma will be at the Plaza at 6 p.m. This is all free stuff. Nusenda Credit Union and Santa Fe County DWI program sponsored this. So don't go drunk. Okay, you hear what I'm saying? Hi? Probably that's okay. But don't go drunk. Don't go obviously drunk or obviously high. That would be, you know, that would be no good. I mean, they're sponsoring the music. If you want to find out about that and other things, it starts at 6 p.m., by the way. Other things that are going to be on the plaza, free live music and movies and stuff all summer long, go to lenzik360.org for info and the full schedule. Other program notes. I have not, you know, I when I sat down to put together today's show, I had in mind the fact that I had not done a happy kind of dancey kind of show in a long time. I feel like I've been covering, you know, current events or something. I don't know. But so I just decided we're just going to be happy this week. And so I did that. So that was one thing that I hadn't done in a long time. And so I wanted to do that. But the other thing I wanted to do that I haven't done in a long time is a Broadway show. Well, you're in luck. Because next week, Daniel J. is going to take a long weekend, but he's going to play an old Broadway show from in the past, all Broadway music for 2 hours. I might just stay home and listen because I love that kind of music. You know what I'm saying? It's great music, and it's the music of our times, man. All right. I said my two cents. But that's what's going to go on next week. So whatever day next Sunday is, I have no idea. I think it might be the 5th of July. It's going to be Broadway music. So I'll have done my duty to get my happy show and my Broadway show in there in these 2 weeks. So please listen if you're around. And by the way, if you're on Monday night, if you can't go to see Los Lobos and you say, Daniel J., how am I going to get out of the house? I got 9 kids running around. Here's what you do. You listen to KSFR starting at 7 o'clock, and you listen to BC Blue Monday.
And he'll turn your Blue Monday into a happy Monday. I'm sure he will. And so there you go. You don't have to. I mean, if you're not going to the Lenzic, if you're going to be somewhere else, you got to be home for some reason. You got 9 kids. You got a big problem. But and BC is not going to be able to help you with that. But he's got good music that he plays. So do that instead. Okay, so we've talked about, you know, we started the show with starting the fire and all the things that went on in the past and how we lived through it all and all this crap that's going on today, you know, and we lived through it all. But, you know, you got to remember, we're not in World War II. We're not in World War I. We're not, you know, like I said before, you know, we're not fighting each other with rifles in different uniforms here in the United States. So it could be a lot worse. So let's have some perspective. We'll live through this too. I'm sure of it. I'm sure of it. It's all going to be okay. At least that's what I keep telling myself. I may be a little naive, but I've been here a long time. I've been on this planet as long as a lot of people. And I know one thing about the people of this country. I know something about them. They will survive.

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1: All right, I just got a scoop. BC is playing all the Playing for Change people, all positive stuff tomorrow night. So if you can't get to the, you know, the thing on the plaza at 6 o'clock, Los Lobos, you're in for luck. You and your nine kids who have to stay home could listen to BC Caldwell. And I'm going to listen because I love those guys. I love those people. All right, I'm going to leave you with one good thought.
2: 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Other things just make you swear and curse. 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And this'll help things turn out for the best. 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

0: Monty Python singing in the background that we should look at the bright side of life. You have yourself a great week, unless you have other plans. And I will see you in 2 weeks, since next week is going to be a recorded program, but it's Broadway music. So listen in and make somebody happy. I tried my best this week. You all go out and try your best.
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4: BBC News with Roisin Hasty. International rescue workers and sniffer dogs are continuing to search the rubble after Venezuela's twin earthquakes as tens of thousands still remain missing. The Venezuelan interim president, Delcy Rodriguez, earlier said a commission would evaluate building safety after many were destroyed. Meanwhile, more American soldiers have arrived to provide assistance, but Orla Gearin says there's still very little support for those on the ground. She had this update from one of the hardest hit areas, Katia Lamar.
5: The international community came forward with offers of assistance very, very quickly. They are working, but you just do not have the sense of a large-scale, organized effort taking place at a time when minutes were critical. Rescue teams will talk about this period of 72 hours after a disaster, and after that, the chances of finding people alive falls dramatically. They can still be found, but the chances are really reduced, and it seems as if that precious period of time here has largely been lost.
4: Iran and the United States remain engaged in a war of words as continued attacks by both sides put their ceasefire under ever-increasing strain. The Strait of Hormuz has not properly reopened as it was supposed to do under the recent peace memorandum. John Donison is in Jerusalem.
6: There appears to be growing opposition to the deal from Iran's senior religious figures. Three-quarters of the clerics on the country's powerful assembly of experts published a letter saying the country's nuclear rights should not be up for negotiation. The letter also called for the assassination of President Trump and the Israeli Prime Minister, Benjamin Netanyahu. Both US and Iranian negotiators have signalled they do not want a return to full-scale war. At the same time, neither seem willing to back down. If the exchanges of fire continue, a major escalation remains a risk.
4: Turkey has slammed Israel's decision to recognise the massacre of Armenians during and after the First World War as genocide. Ankara said it was a political attempt by Israel to deflect from its own crimes in Gaza and persecution of the Palestinian people. More than 30 countries have formally recognised the Armenian genocide, including the US and Russia. Israel's decision was announced by the Foreign Minister, Gideon Saar.
7: This shocking genocide, which took place over 100 years ago and regarding whose historical facts there is no real dispute, included the murder of 1.5 million souls and the destruction of an ancient cultural and historical heritage. In my eyes, it is our moral duty as Jews, and certainly as the nation-state of the Jewish people, to make this decision that we made today.
4: World News from the BBC.
8: Wing out the gimp. 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

Good evening. Welcome, welcome, welcome. 8 o'clock on a Sunday night. 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I'm broadcasting live from Santa Fe Community College, as I always do. We are a public service of the college. Thanks for joining me tonight. Even before I start the show, I want to remember to shout out my friend Margaret, who stopped by the station. We didn't really have a chance to chat, but we got a quick hug in. Hopefully we can repeat the lunch that we had not too long ago. Tonight's show is The Grateful Dead. When Bobby Weir passed, it kind of tickled me. Doing the research for that show, said I need to do a Grateful Dead show, so I put them on the calendar. It's been a little bit since then. And I'm approaching this differently. We're going to do all live Grateful Dead. I mean, seriously, how could you not do all live Grateful Dead? But the first hour will be their own songs, original Grateful Dead compositions, and the second set will be their interpretations of other people's material. I always liked the way they did other people's stuff, which will include a couple songs written by Bob Dylan in commemoration of the Bob Dylan concert Kelly and I went to the other night. I'm going to dedicate this to her and remind Allison, no, we're not playing any tonight. But thanks for tuning in. We're going to kick this off with Bertha here. Eric Davis, Out of the Vault, KSFR.

Hang on a second before we get to that. I'm supposed to talk here. Hi, Eric Davis, Out of the Vault, 98.1 and 101.1 KSFR. Boy, I'm having a good night, aren't I? Anyway, the Grateful Dead always put me in that mood. You heard Playing in the Band and Bertha both live from their American Beauty CD. Now I'm going to restart this track because I wasn't paying attention. And this is, of course, Mr. Charlie here, live. You're listening to The Grateful Dead here, KSFR.

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0: That's right, you won't know what happened. Thanks for tuning in. For those of you joining us, we're doing a show saluting the music of the Grateful Dead. First hour, we're doing their own material. Second hour, we're doing their interpretations of other people's material, and all of it is live. 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Okay, back to the music. We are going to hear this Brown Eyed Women. This is from the legendary Cornell show in 1977. Enjoy.

0: U.S. Blues, Grateful Dead live here out of the vault, KSFR playing that. We've got July 4th coming up around the corner. I have a really, really great Independence Day show, and I think that song, a version of it, is probably on there before that Brown-Eyed Women from the Cornell University show, 1977. Stick around. There is still tons more of music ahead. I want to remind everybody that if you miss me announcing the song, you can always get my playlist, ksfr.org. Look under programs, Out of the Vault. While you're there, hit that purple donate button. We could always use your money. Been a rough couple years here with the current administration. And if you ever want to reach me by email, edavis@ksfr.org. We're going to continue. This is, I guess, if you ask people to name their most known song or most remembered song off the top of their head, I think this one might just come up. 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

I've got a few versions of that song in my collection, I think, including one by Lyle Lovett, Friend of the Devil, and Casey Jones, both from Road Trip Volume 3. Of course, my Deadhead friends out there knew that one already. Shout out to Mike Handler. Harmonica Mike is in town again for a bit. And expect to see him popping up on stages here and there. And BC, who does that amazing show on Monday evenings, Blue Monday. Check it out. Eric Davis here out of the vault doing a Grateful Dead show. We're going to jump ahead quite a bit in years here. This is Dead doing Hell in a Bucket here out of the vault. KSFR.

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4: 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Los Lobos with Alma at the plaza, 6 p.m., sponsored by Nucenda Credit Union and the Santa Fe County DWI program. Lensic360.org is the place to go for this and all of the shows on their schedule. My wife and I are going to see Robert Plant up at the opera. Always try to see shows up there when they happen. Thank you for joining us. We're doing Grateful Dead Hour 2. First set we did Grateful Dead doing the Grateful Dead. Second set, we're going to do the Grateful Dead doing other people's. We're going to start off with this one originally done by Slim Harpo. I'm a King Bee baby out of the vault, KSFR.

Well, there you go. The Grateful Dead doing, I guess, a kind of a country song there. Me and My Uncle, which was actually written by John Sebastian. One of the songs that the Dead do that mentions Santa Fe. Me and Bobby McGee before that. Really a singer-songwriter kind of vibe. Americana, I guess you'd call it these days. And we started out with Stone Cold Blues with the late Pigpen on lead vocals. I'm a King Bee, baby. Going out to my wife, Kelly. Thanks for tuning in. We are doing the Grateful Dead tonight. Appreciate you guys taking a dive with me. So we're going to, speaking of country, this is Stone Cold Country, I guess. I think this was a Waylon song. Back again from their Cornell University Barton Hall show, 1977. Mama Tried Here, Out of the Vault, KSFR.

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4: 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Before the break, I Know You Rider. That's kind of a classic traditional folk and blues standard from the 30s. Mama Tried. I'm sorry, it was Merle Haggard. I may have misstated that when I first announced the song. And Mama Tried. Not Fade Away there in the middle. Buddy Holly, of course. Thanks for tuning in. We're having a good time tonight, kicking back, listening to Grateful Dead, not talking too much. This one is called Don't Ease Me In, Out of the Vault, KSFR.
5: During the calisthenics, we'd like to introduce the gentleman on the stage. This is Pigpen on organ. From Atherton, California, this is Mr. Robert Weir.
6: Thank you, friends.
5: From Marin Junior College, Mr. Philip Lesh.
6: That's a lie. That ain't Philip Lesh.
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6: They'll never take me alive.
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8: Yes.
6: Out of sight.

Dead Doin' Dylan here for a couple songs out of the vault, KSFR. When I paint my masterpiece, Dylan actually did that the other night when I saw him in Maggie's Farm. Both of those are from a collection called Postcards of the Hanging, Don't Ease Me In. That was from way back when, Road Trips Volume 3. We're continuing doing some Grateful Dead. I'm gonna let it go and let the music fill the rest of the time. Stick around. Steve Terrell's here. Terrell Sound World. Great way to end the day. We're going to do a couple from later. These are both from The Dead Set at Bonnaroo in 2004 after Jerry had passed. We're going to kick this off with something Dylan adjacent, I guess, The Wait, and we'll close it out with Turn Your Love Light. Thanks for tuning in. I'll see you next Sunday.

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4: BBC News with Roisin Hasty. More international teams have been arriving in Venezuela to join the rescue effort following Wednesday's double earthquake. Tens of thousands of people are still estimated to be missing, but hopes of finding more survivors are fading. Nearly 1,500 have been confirmed dead. The interim president, Delcy Rodriguez, says progress has been made in restoring water and power services and reopening roads. BBC's Yogita Lemoye is in the capital, Caracas.
5: The walls outside hospitals in Caracas are slowly filling up with pictures of the missing. By the hour, families stack up more photos, desperately looking for information about their loved ones. The morgue in the capital is overwhelmed, and as more bodies are brought in, there is simply not enough space to store them, even until they can be identified and returned. Search and rescue operations continue in many areas, and while more relief teams are arriving from different parts of the world every day, there is still an acute shortage of the equipment and manpower required to dig through the rubble.
4: Meanwhile, more American soldiers have arrived, a part of a US pledge to provide assistance. An American official has said the US and Iran have agreed to stand down after a series of clashes around the Strait of Hormuz. They also said technical talks on the recent memorandum of understanding were expected to continue. There's been no confirmation from Iran. Australia and Vanuatu have signed a sweeping economic and security agreement that bars any foreign military base on the Pacific island nation. Australia's Prime Minister Anthony Albanese said the Nakumal Agreement ensured Vanuatu would remain free from militarisation. In exchange, Australia will provide greater economic support. Prime Minister Jotam Napat called it a significant step in the relationship.
6: With the signing of the long-awaited Nakumal Agreement, Australia and Vanuatu are close neighbours, trusted partners and enduring friends. Today's meeting reaffirms our set commitment to continue to strengthen the comprehensive partnership between our two countries.
4: Pakistan says it's carried out airstrikes and ground assaults on Islamist militant targets across the Afghan border. Sanjay Dasgupta reports.
7: Statements by senior officials from either side pointed out that the eastern Afghan provinces of Paktia, Paktika and Kunar had been hit. Pakistan's information minister Ataullah Tarar said the strikes had targeted Islamist militant hideouts and large quantities of weapons had been destroyed. The Taliban government spokesman Zabiullah Mujahid condemned the Pakistani military action, saying dozens of civilians had been killed or wounded. Pakistan accuses the Taliban government of sheltering militants. The Taliban in Kabul have repeatedly denied this.
4: BBC News.
8: 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It's Terrell Sound World. It's time to let it all hang out. I think we're going to do that right about now. Where's those hombres?
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That's right. We're letting it all hang out like we always do on a Sunday night here at Terrell Sound World. This is the home of Freeform Weirdo Radio. We're just gonna rock you. We're gonna roll you all night long. And I don't know if you read my Substack I just put out yesterday. It's has to deal about that time. I've been doing a series on rock and roll censorship because some of you may be surprised, but I'm against it. Anyway, I did a Substack post on that effort to ban the Beatles and burn Beatles record back when John Lennon said some things that some of our religious friends did not appreciate. And they tried to ban them. They tried to burn them. They sicked the Ku Klux Klan on them. And anyway, we still love the Beatles. And here's a song that John Lennon wrote. I'm sure it was shaped by that experience. Here you go, John. Here you go.

on the small city. Another day passed and what's gotten done? How do you measure success? Or achievement? Pour another drink to celebrate? Well, go ahead. Treat yourself. You deserve it.

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When his engine roared, they called the highway Thunder Road. Sometimes into Asheville, sometimes Memphis town.

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On the 1st of April, 1954, the federal man sent word he'd better make his run no more. He said 200 agents were covering the state. Whichever road he tried to take, they'd get him sure his fate.

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The law they swore they'd get him, but the devil got him first. Roaring out of Harlan, revving up his mill, he shot the gap at

righty, we just heard Clifton Chenier, Choo Choo Cha Boogie. That's a cover of a Louis Jordan song, of course. Mudhoney back there, Flush the Fascists, that's a good idea. Robert Mitchum doing one of my very favorite songs for over 50 years now. Closer to 60. Ballad of Thunder Road. The Rockin' Guys back there covering the Kinks. I'm Not Like Everybody Else. The Hickoids doing one of my favorite songs. They do. Fruit Fly is the name of that tune. John Spencer from his new album. It's a good album, too. What's it called? I've got it right here someplace. It's called, Songs of Personal Loss and Protest. And I'm not sure which one of that category that falls into, but it's called Fanfare, Another Point of View. And we heard the Aliens, Greenback Dollar. There's a weird technical hiccup in the middle of there. I don't know what's wrong with the disc that I burned. Bill Miller sent me that. It's a Hoyt Axton song. Now, this is the second version of that song, but from Billy I've gotten. He did another one. I like this one the best. It's the Aliens. It's probably about 40 years old. It sounds cool. And we kicked off this evening's festivities with Mr. John Lennon. I'm sure you've heard of him. I found out. And click that link on my blog, steveterrellmusic.com, and it'll take you to my Substack. Boy, all this techno stuff here. And you can learn all about why they tried to burn the Beatles. Anywho, let's see, we got a couple of announcements to make here. It's not the Crow. It's not the Raven. It's not the Roadrunner. It's not the Ostrich. It's not the Goonie Bird. It's the Magpie, hosted by S. I call him Daniel, but he's known as S. That's Friday, 6 to 8 p.m. on KSFR. He does a great show, so tune in. Also, another show I like here is Function at the Junction, hosted by Mr. Bird Thompson. Everybody knows that the bird is the word. 1 to 3 Thursdays, KSFR 101 FM in Santa Fe, KSQR 90.13 in Taos and Cuesta, and streaming at KSFR.org. And you know what? We're going to play something else now. What are we going to play now? I forgot. We're going to play. This is Greg Turner. I saw Greg yesterday, and this is a song he released a few months ago. I still love it. And so it's called The Four Winds Bar. I'm sure the video's up on YouTube. I should post it because I have a bit part in that video. I play a drunken cowboy on the nod. So let's listen to Greg.

0: The 11th hour. It's actually 11:01, hot dog bun, and it's the critical halfway point of this program. So let's see what we played here. We heard Pinon Lurker by the Gluey Brothers, a longtime local favorite of mine. Service doing a song called Bloodied. The more I listen to that band, the more I like them a lot. That album's like 3 years old, but I hear they're working on a new one. I can't wait to hear it. The International Noise Conspiracy. They were a band from Sweden, came out around the same time as the Hives in the early part of this century. The song's called The Subversive Sound. I saw them live once at South by Southwest, and they were wonderful. Clem Soul's back there playing with Jack. The Flesh Tones doing a new song, even though that song is about 25 years old. And Los Lobos, they're going to be on the plaza tomorrow night. I'm sure nobody's going, so I'm sure it's going to be crowded as all hell, but it should be fun. Let's just say goodnight. Go home, Los Lobos. And Greg Turner singing the Four Winds Bar. And I Was the Cowboy on the Nod. Check my blog, stevetyrrellmusic.com, and click on the link and you can see the video. Andy Grimm made that video. It's a cool one. Anyway, I'm Steve Terrell. We got to go to the digital audio database. Now, last week, if you remember, I thought I broke the digital audio database, but no such luck. He's back. 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
4: 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It's an American thing. 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
0: What kind of communist made a PSA like that? Anyway, all righty, let's kick off the second half of Terrell Sound World this evening with a gentleman named Harry the Hipster Gibson. I always dug Harry the Hipster. This song's called Boogity Woogity Blues. Harry.

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0: Baby, baby, baby, baby, baby, baby, baby, baby, baby, baby, baby, baby, baby, baby, baby, baby, baby, baby, baby, baby, baby, baby, baby, baby, baby, baby, baby, baby, baby, baby, baby, baby, baby, baby, baby, baby, baby, baby, baby, baby, baby, baby, baby, baby, baby, baby, baby, baby, baby, baby, baby, baby, baby, baby, baby, baby, baby, baby, baby, baby, baby, baby, baby, baby, baby, baby, baby, baby, baby, baby, baby, baby, baby, baby, baby, baby, baby, baby, baby, baby, baby, baby, baby, baby, baby, baby, baby, baby, baby, baby, baby, baby, baby, baby, baby, baby, baby, baby, baby, baby, baby, baby, baby, baby, baby, baby, baby, baby, baby, baby, baby, baby, baby, baby, baby, baby, baby, baby, baby, baby, baby, baby, baby, baby, baby, baby,

0: All right, we're all over the place in that set. Now, weren't we? We just heard B.B. King and Bobby Blue Bland with That's the Way Love Is. Dean Schlabowski, he's Dino Waco of the Waco Brothers. He did a tune called Hickory Dockery. That's from the Congressman Davey Project. All sorts of cool people. It's like a Bloodshot Records reunion. I love it. NRBQ covering the Chipmunks. Things We Like to Do. I'm serious. The Chipmunks used to do that song. I was there. I liked the Chipmunks in the early days before they sold out. Laurie Anderson back there for soundtrack of Home of the Brave. Language is a Virus from Outer Space. Dead Moon back there. 40 Miles of Bad Road. A group called Sex Mex covering Spinal Tap. Listen to the Flower People. And that's an interesting album, too. I just got that this week. It's called Fakes, Volume 3, actually. And it's from a little record company called Drunk Dial. And it's all these bands. I've never heard of any of them, to be honest. But they're covering all these fake bands from TV and movies and all sorts of cool stuff. So I'll be playing more of that album in the weeks to come here. Dengue Fever back there, and a longtime favorite, Tip My Canoe. The Cramps covering Tommy James and the Shondells. Hanky Panky. And we kicked that set off with Harry the Hipster Gibson, Boogity Woogity Blues. Hey, we're heading towards the last gasp of Sound World. Why don't we play another song here? Yeah, let's play another song. That's all I do is play songs here. And anyway, this is Mark Eitzel, and it's a song he wrote for me. It's called Steve, I Always Knew. That's one of the few songs with Steve in the title, so I'm very honored. Come on, Mark.
1: You can boil the night

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Somewhere in the south of Spain, Sammy, still 16, goes with his uncle for a ride. The sun is high, sailing through the city for to see the sights and talking sex. Sammy sitting tall, the sun is high. His uncle brings him to a brothel. Being big, he buys a drink, rum and coke. Don't taste too bad. Having brought him to the brink, his uncle leaves him with his drink, rum and coke. Don't taste too bad. The girls all gather in a group and give Sammy Boy the eye and stare at him seductively and try to make him buy. So choosing one that's younger, better looking than the rest, Sammy speaks no Spanish, but she understands. They go upstairs to buy the room. She wants her money in advance. Sammy speaks no Spanish, but he understands. And lying on her back upon the bed, she beckons. Sammy won't lie down yet. He wants her nude. Speaking Spanish, she refuses him. At last, afraid of losing him, she takes off all her clothes. He wants her nude. Her hands upon her heart can hardly hide the horrid scars. From her shoulder to her waist, her skin is leathery and hard. She pantomimes an accident, a car, a fire, not so long ago. His eyes are wide. She moves to put her clothes back on, but he won't let her go. He lies her down. His eyes are wide. And lightly like a lover, Sammy lets his lips caress the leather of her breast. His brain is numb, moved by some far distant mind. He makes himself her bridegroom. Sammy's hardly there at all. His brain is numb. She moves to take him in now, but her hand finds him still slack. So she sucks to make him hard and then again lies on her back. And Sammy does the deed to silence screaming in his skull. The scars surround him. Is this all real? Schizophrenic Sammy sees himself outside his body and his brain.

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Without the grace of tears or sickness, Sammy sucks it all inside and shakes some more. Without the grace of tears or sickness, Sammy sucks it all inside and shakes.

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1: Yeah, the clocks have caught up with us, folks. It's really time to go, but stick around. You'll hear that Flower Power Hippie Show. Now let's see what we played. We just heard two songs by Alice Cooper from a million years ago, The Ballad of Dwight Frye and Sun Arise. David Bromberg did Sammy's Song. That's a tender little ballad. Rachel Brooks singing The Real Pretender. And Mark Eitzel saying...
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1: Today we're hanging out with William Scott Bruford, born on the 17th of May, 1949, in Sevenoaks, Kent, England. He's a drummer and percussionist best known for his work as both a founding member of Yes and as a member of King Crimson. Welcome to the Flower Power Hour, Bill.
7: Ken, it's a pleasure to be here. I'm in England, of course.
1: You've also toured with Genesis and been in bands Bruford, UK, Anderson, Bruford, Wakeman, Howe, and Earthworks. And you took some time off to earn a doctorate in music, and currently you play with the jazz group, the Pete Roth Trio. We have so much ground to cover, Bill, so let's dive right into those first five Yes albums.
7: I was from the jazz side, of course. I have grown up with jazz, so I kind of thought Yes was going to be a jazz group. I mean, what did I know? It turned into something else. The best drummers were the jazz drummers and the studio players, and they were all turning into rock guys because of Jimi Hendrix and his English drummer.
1: The money was there.
7: Well, yeah, but also the excitement.
1: Not
7: just the money, the excitement of wishing to play something that was a bit more exciting than the terrible jazz of the day.
1: The second Yes album, Time in a Word, opens with the great Richie Havens and Jerome Ross tune, No Opportunity Necessary, No Experience Needed. I would think your jazz drumming roots helped out on that tune, Bill.
7: I think so too. That is the lovely grinding sound of the Hammond organ at the beginning.

then we had an orchestra on top, which was also exciting. So, yeah, it was a pacey thing. I mean, I've noticed the other day as I was listening to a version of that track back on video, how the tempo had gone up over the years. It's kind of a real sledgehammer song.

0: A founding member of Yes, Bill Bruford's our guest. The Yes album was Yes's third and one that really got the band going here in the States. Steve Howe replaced Peter Banks on guitar for that album. Were there tensions between Peter and the rest of the band, do you recall?
1: Yes, I think so. I mean, it was a kind of a tough place because even though it might seem like we were all very lighthearted, having a great deal of fun and so forth, it was sort of a revolving door policy. In those days, if you could find a better guitar player, you kicked out the one you got and took the better one. If you could find a better keyboard player, you asked Tony Kaye to look somewhere else, and then you got in Rick Wakeman if you could. So, you know, I thought maybe my name was next. You never know.

0: You get the Flower Power Hour. Original Yes drummer Bill Bruford is our guest. The Yes album also had two other monster tracks, Starship Trooper and I've Seen All Good People. The band was clearly into a really incredibly creative groove at this point. Was there a sense that you guys were creating some magic here?
1: Yes, I think so. I think we were busy trying to stay alive. But by that, I mean stay together as a group, because the financial position was very bleak. We were down to our last $50. We soldiered on, though, and we were very lucky to get through a very bad period financially, but that kind of bonded us together, I think. And we knew we were doing something good, but we were too busy trying to stay afloat to worry about it too much. I don't think artists or creative people sit around thinking, I've just been terrific, you know, or my work is just brilliant. We don't do that, really. That's for you guys to say.
0: Okay.

0: We're hanging out with drummer Bill Bruford on this Flower Power Hour. The Yes album, Fragile, came out at the end of 71, beginning of 72. What do you recall about putting together Roundabout?
1: It was fun, a lot of fun. I think we were all trying to be, like, free right now. I think we were trying to play that, me and Chris were trying to play that kind of rhythm section, sort of quarter note feel, with the bass coming in a bit late, just drums and voice for a bit, and then the bass joins in with terrific impact, which Free had done on All Right Now. And eventually that became the sort of hit that broke the group, particularly in the United States.

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1: Hi, this is Bill Bruford of Yes and King Crimson, and we're asking you to pray for peace.
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4: Thank you.
5: Spreading peace and love with the help of Bill Bruford, drummer and founding member of Yes.
6: And that's Dr. Bill Bruford now. He earned his doctorate in music at the University of Surrey in the UK.
5: We heard three epic Yes tracks, Roundabout, Starship Trooper, and Yours is No Disgrace.
6: Plus Yes's cool take on the Richie Havens tune, No Opportunity Necessary, No Experience Needed.
5: What an amazing band Yes was.
6: Yeah.
5: And of course, Bill Bruford's career didn't end there. He went on to King Crimson.
6: Yeah, and bands like UK, Anderson Bruford Wakeman Howe, Earthworks, and the Pete Roth Trio.
5: So we'll be talking about all those bands on another show real soon.
6: In the meantime, you guys in Yes wrote some really long songs, Bill. We played just four and only have time for two more left this hour.
5: Let's talk about South Side of the Sky, Bill. It's another track where your drumming really stands out.
6: Yeah. Chris Squire gets the writing credit here, but I'm sure you were a big part of why this song came out the way it did.
7: We were all part of the same group. I mean, I didn't consider myself as anything other than the engine room of the group. You know, I was like a guy with a greasy, oily hands tinkering about in the engine room, thinking if I pull this lever or played that there, would the group break up, or would that be fun and exciting?

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2: We must be having fun, baby, because time is sure flying this hour.
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6: 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I think in 2011, I was in Singapore for 3 days. So those days I didn't smoke weed because they'll literally kill you if you smoke weed in that country.
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3: I've picked out another one you co-wrote for our long, deep closer, Bill. Heart of the Sunrise from Fragile.
2: It's one on which the drumming is much more prominent than it is on most Yes songs, I think. You were going 80 miles an hour from the start, man.
7: Only 80 miles an hour?
2: Well,
7: I think Heart of the Sunrise was a great song, and I'll tell you why. Because in a way, it was the sort of template song for what came next, Close to the Edge, so forth.
2: Uh-huh.
7: It was all there in embryonic form in Heart of the Sunrise. You know, a fast and flashy and thunderous introduction followed by a slow movement and a sort of fey or whimsical song, perhaps, and then more action and different returns and so forth.
2: Yeah.
7: So it was all there, I think, in Heart of the Sunrise. And most critics and commentators these days have sort of seen that, I think.

0: 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For all things Bill Bruford, including tour dates, go to his website, BillBruford.com. Also, you can check out the Pete Roth Trio online. 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Thanks for everything, and we wish you peace and love, man.
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15: Ever since the war started, Maggie's farm is just one big ball of confusion. And the soft sell conclusions of my careless eyes are that Ozempic is no cloud nine. And sure, his papa was a Rolling Stone, but the son is a very magic fella. Now, what would you say if I asked you to burn one for me? Well, it doesn't matter, because it'll be too late to save the country when the levee breaks.

It feels like been constant chaos, constant distraction, being used as a tool. It's being implemented to stupefy Americans. Chaos, total and constant psychological war on the ability for anybody to concentrate on one thing long enough to fully take in the ridiculousness and the cruelty of it all.

Chemical assisted self-starvation is the biggest fad in all the nations. Semaglutide tells the brain that your blood sugar's okay, and then your brain tells your stomach slow down, dadgummit.

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3: And that was Bob Dylan spreading vicious rumors about Maggie, her brother, her father, and her mother.
4: We also heard the modern-day Dylan, Jesse Wells, singing about the weight loss drug Ozempic, but not exactly singing their praises.
3: Right. Hey, not long ago, we had the pleasure of meeting Jesse's mom and stepdad, Kat and Matt Nichols, just outside Eureka Springs.
4: Yeah, it was great. Kat told us how Jesse reinvented himself after he left Nashville after COVID hit in 2020.
3: Yeah, she said he spent some time in a monastery up in Minnesota.
4: And then he reemerged as the singer-songwriter we know and love today.
3: Plus Led Zeppelin at the top of the hour, sounding the alarm about what'll happen when the levee breaks.
4: And we also heard Ball of Confusion from The Temptations. We're featuring them this hour.
3: They were first formed in 1961 in Detroit, Michigan, as the Elgins.
4: They morphed into The Temptations with Otis Williams, Al Bryant, Melvin Franklin, Eddie Kendricks, and Paul Williams.
3: Bryant was replaced by David Ruffin, who was the lead vocalist on a number of their biggest hits.
4: And later, Ruffin was replaced by Dennis Edwards. He was the primary vocalist on Cloud Nine. That's coming right up.
3: Plus, Mike Brewer asks us to burn one for him. And Dave Matthews tells the powers that be, please don't drop the big one.
4: The Mothers of Invention are up next. And when we talked with Frank Zappa band member Ray White, he said he was worried about what his very religious family would think about him working with a guy as weird as Frank Zappa.
3: Yeah, his dad was a bishop in the church, and three of his brothers were ministers, but it all worked out.
5: My mom, she found out. She sent Frank 2 dozen roses.
4: Oh, wow.
5: For giving me the chance to do what I love to do.
6: A lot of people don't bother about their friends in the vegetable kingdom. They think, what can I say? What can a person...

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2: Burn One for Me is from his 2004 album, Retro Man. By the way, we did as you requested, Mike.
1: Yeah, right after you passed. Didn't want to let you down.
2: No, we couldn't.
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2: Plus the Dave Matthews Band, What Would You Say?, from their album Under the Table and Dreaming.
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1: We give a tip of the Flower Power hat this hour to former U.S. President Barack Obama for being awarded the 2009 Nobel Peace Prize.
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0: Meanwhile, in another part of town...
1: We have the right, guaranteed by the Constitution, to criticize and satirize our leaders. This is a right that many of us take for granted. One that I took for granted for the first 57 years of my life until September of last year when the FCC delivered a very unpleasant surprise. But then I experienced something that surprised me even more. I watched as millions of people, even some

0: 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Because if you can't master your thoughts, you're in trouble forever. 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
1: I am trying.
0: That's, yeah, hello, that's a damn problem. Stop trying, surrender. 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
1: Papa Was a Rolling Stone was first recorded by the Undisputed Truth, but the Temptations had more success with it.
2: That was the last big hit recorded in Motown's famous Studio A in Detroit. By then, most of Motown's studio work had moved to L.A.
1: First, a few words of wisdom from Jimi Hendrix's brother, Leon.
5: Peace and love ain't dead. We just need more participants right now.
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2: This is Alex Ritson with the newsroom. More international rescue teams arrive in Venezuela to do the grim earthquake recovery work many locals say the government is failing to do.
3: The level of destruction is truly unimaginable here. And people feel that the help hasn't been quick enough. People are losing hope.
2: The US and Iran reportedly agree to halt attacks and return to talks over the disputed Strait of Hormuz. Australia strikes a deal with Vanuatu that will block China from building a military base on the Pacific island. Germany's population crisis in the east.
4: The main fear is that we will see towns and villages which are half empty if only half the population is left in a village. The infrastructure suffers.
2: And as Wimbledon gets underway, we speak to a returning champion as Serena Williams makes her singles comeback.
5: I definitely have a lot of experience on my side, and I have a lot of championships where I don't feel the pressure to do anything.
2: First, the very latest world news.
6: BBC News with Emily Thomas. More international teams have been arriving in Venezuela to join the rescue effort following Wednesday's double earthquake. Tens of thousands of people are still estimated to be missing, but hopes of finding more survivors are fading. Nearly 1,500 have been confirmed dead. The main morgue in Caracas has been overwhelmed. From the capital, here's Norberto Paredes.
3: You have teams here from Mexico, from Qatar, from the UK, from the US, but the level of destruction is truly unimaginable here. Like, nothing really prepares you for what you're about to see when you enter. And people feel that the help hasn't been quick enough. People are losing hope. Most people I've spoken to, they just ask for more and more help because they want to speak to the media and send a message to the outside world that the situation here is extremely dire and that Venezuela urgently needs assistance.
6: An American official has said the US and Iran have agreed to halt strikes after a series of clashes around the Strait of Hormuz. They say technical talks on the recent Memorandum of Understanding are expected to continue. Yoland Nell is in Jerusalem.
7: Several media outlets quoting this Trump administration official, who's unnamed, saying that the US and Iran have agreed to stand down now after several days of attacks against each other, and also to allow vessels to pass freely through the Strait of Hormuz. We've not seen official comment still from Tehran. Axios, the website in the US, is now reporting that there will indeed be technical talks taking place in Doha tomorrow.
6: Australia and Vanuatu have signed a sweeping economic and security agreement that bars any foreign military base on the Pacific Island nation. In exchange, Australia will provide greater economic support. After the signing in Canberra, the Australian Prime Minister, Anthony Albanese, said the Nakamal Agreement ensured that Vanuatu's territory would remain free from militarisation.
8: Our agreement reflects and confirms Australia's role as Vanuatu's largest and most comprehensive economic, security and development partner, a responsibility that we take seriously. Above all, it is built on an equal partnership. We have concluded a balanced agreement that will protect our collective and individual security and our sovereignty.
6: Vanuatu is at the centre of strategic rivalry between China and US allies in the South Pacific. The Democratic Republic of Congo has reported a sharp rise in Ebola cases, with the latest data showing 47 new infections and 12 deaths were recorded on Saturday. Since the outbreak was declared, more than 1,200 cases have been confirmed. BBC News. South Korea has announced a mega investment worth $500 billion in the artificial intelligence and chip building industries over several years. During a televised presentation, the president, Lee Jae-myung, said semiconductors, physical AI and AI data centers were the triple axis of South Korea's great leap forward. Andy Burnham, who's expected to become Britain's new prime minister next month, is due to give his first major policy speech since Keir Starmer announced his resignation. The former mayor of Greater Manchester will set out a plan to raise living standards across the UK. A fossil which had been ignored for 40 years has turned out to be the first dinosaur bone ever found in Antarctica. It's been identified as a tailbone of the largest dinosaurs ever to roam the Earth, a titanosaur. Rebecca Morell reports.
9: The 10-centimetre-wide fossil was unearthed during an expedition to James Ross Island 4 decades ago. Its discovery was recorded in a field notebook with a tiny sketch of the fossil and a note saying, "Vertebra from a large reptile." But that was as far as the identification went, until the fossil was spotted amongst the thousands of specimens stored at the British Antarctic Survey. Its distinctive shape revealed it was part of the tail of a titanosaur, the largest dinosaurs ever to roam the Earth. It dates to 82 million years ago, when Antarctica was very different to how it is today.
6: One of the most famous names in global fitness, Les Mills, has died at the age of 91. He competed in the shot put and discus for New Zealand at 4 Olympic Games and later served as mayor of Auckland. With his wife, he opened his first gym in the city in 1968, before lending his name to a fitness brand that developed group workouts set to music, such as Body Pump and Body Combat. And that was the latest world news from the BBC.
2: Hello, this is Alex Ritson with the newsroom. We start in Venezuela, where rescue efforts continue in the wake of last week's massive double earthquakes. Nearly 1,500 people have been confirmed dead, but with tens of thousands of people believed to be still missing, the death toll is expected to climb much further. Desperate families have been digging through the debris, some by hand, trying to find loved ones. 33 people were pulled from the rubble over the weekend, but hopes are fading that any more survivors will be found. International teams have arrived to help, but there's growing criticism over the slow government response. BBC Mundo's Norberto Paredes has been to La Guaira, the worst affected state, and the place of his birth. He said there is anger about how the disaster is being handled.
3: There's some aid reaching certain areas, but in others there is a growing sense of abandonment. People say that the help is either too slow or is simply not arriving. There is more and more frustration from the population in La Guaira. People are now blaming the government for what they see as a delayed response. You have teams here from Mexico, from Qatar, from the UK, from the US, and they have now arrived, but the level of destruction is truly unimaginable here. Like, nothing really prepares you for what you're about to see when you enter the zone, La Guaira. And people feel that the help hasn't been quick enough. People are losing hope. The level of destruction is huge. And there are places that haven't even been searched because you can't even enter because of the rubble. The streets are blocked. And people know that there are still people trapped there.
2: The coastal town of Catia La Mar is one of the worst affected. Freddy Carino is a university professor who lives there.
10: It looks like a war zone. Lots of buildings crumbled. A lot of people help in removing all the debris and trying to rescue survivors. Day after day, we've been feeling the little quakes. So every time we feel something, we have to leave the home. We're still sleeping on the floor in the living room with doors open.
2: Our correspondent, Will Grant, is also in Catia La Mar. He's been out on the streets to see the devastation for himself.
11: When the twin earthquakes struck Venezuela, a small Chinese supermarket in the town of Catia La Mar was full, with the owners, employees, customers and some of their children inside. The building came down in seconds, giving most of them no chance to escape. Since then, their neighbours have worked day and night to find them in the rubble. Using pickaxes and their bare hands, they had some initial success, dragging out the injured owner. But mostly it has just been bodies. including the owner's wife and child. Three victims remain inside.
12: Mi sobrina.
13: Su sobrina. Siento tanto.
12: Gracias.
11: One of them is Rosa Rocha's niece. She was an employee at the supermarket, and Rosa is hopeful they recover her remains to give her a dignified burial. This is nothing compared to what's happened over there, though, says Rosa bluntly, indicating across the highway. Every single building has gone down, entire apartment blocks down. This place has collapsed.
14: This is one of so many examples. Small business, completely collapsed, burnt out, and only now, days after the impact of the twin earthquakes, is any heavy machinery coming to lend a hand. Everything has been done by hand by neighbours.
11: Watching the recovery operation was Simon Ordaz from Caracas. The last time his cousin was seen was entering this shop, but he simply doesn't know for sure if he's among the victims, and the uncertainty is killing him. It's like you're drowning or you're burning, he says. I wouldn't wish this on my worst enemy. There are no words for it. I feel enormous desperation. At the partially destroyed bus terminal in Catia la Mar, a field hospital has been set up in the car park. Doctors and nurses from all over Venezuela have volunteered to give free treatment to the injured. Maria Carolina Ramon is a medical technology expert who brought in much-needed portable equipment.
14: How big a task is this field hospital facing?
15: It's huge. I have been coming here for the past 3 days. Thank God today the volume decreased, so we don't have as many people as the day yesterday and the day before yesterday. But it was huge. There were a lot of people who were helped, not only in the medical field, but also they provide food and clothes to all the people who lost everything.
11: The hospital was set up by a private clinic in conjunction with the health ministry. The food donation point outside was also private agribusiness working with the state, not traditionally a friendly relationship in Venezuela. But Ms. Ramon says to tackle this tragedy, politics must be put aside.
15: One of the things that characterize most the Venezuelans is that doesn't matter what party you are from, when hard times come, everybody got it together. And it doesn't matter if you are wealthy or you are poor, everybody comes together and everybody helps.
14: And these are the hardest of hard times.
15: Yes, it is. The experience that we had the past Wednesday, it was the longest minute of our life.
11: There are so many thousands of families in Catia la Mar now homeless that they've set up a temporary camp in the local baseball stadium. The only thing to protect them from the elements are donated nylon tents or makeshift shelters they've put together with blankets and sheets. The youngest resident of this tent city is Aiden, a one-month-old baby. Since he came into the world, he has lost his home and is extremely lucky not to have lost his life when the building came down as he was in his parents' arms. The size of the rebuilding Catia la Mar is so vast that in all probability, Aiden will be a toddler before he's back living in permanent accommodation once again.
2: Will Grant in Catia la Mar. Any flare-up between the United States and Iran threatens to derail the ceasefire between the two sides. President Trump is still using bellicose language, and there were tit-for-tat exchanges of fire over the weekend. But there are reports that the US and Iran have agreed to hold their fire and hold new talks on their dispute about the Strait of Hormuz. Our Middle East correspondent Yoland Nell joins me live from Jerusalem. Yoland, first of all, the clashes, what triggered them?
16: So, I mean, the ceasefire that was agreed less than 2 weeks ago has really been under severe threat in recent days because of attacks by both sides focused on the Strait of Hormuz, this strategically important waterway. And it started really when Iran fired projectiles at a cargo ship in the strait last Thursday. The US attacked what it said were military positions in Iran, radar, air defences, drone launch sites. Iran attacked Kuwait and Bahrain with missiles and drones. They host US military bases. And that's what triggered President Trump to threaten Iran would cease to exist if it didn't honor this interim agreement, the memorandum of understanding that the two countries have signed. And Iran warned that ceasefire violations would result in the complete halt of all diplomatic processes, because, of course, this memorandum of understanding is supposed to lead to 60 days of negotiations. Now, it's not been confirmed by the White House, but Axios news site and Reuters say that technical talks are now back on, due to take place in Doha tomorrow. Qatar, along with Pakistan, has been an important mediator.
2: Yeah, both sides supposed to stand down for now, according to a US official, and allow vessels to move freely through this vital waterway. But there's no confirmation from Iran. So where does this leave the world, really?
16: Yes, and I think, you know, that comment that's come out is widely quoted, a Trump administration official who's not been named. Really, you know, what you have here are differing interpretations of the memorandum of understanding to end the war. It talked about best efforts for the safe passage of commercial vessels with no charge for 60 days. And in Switzerland, in those meetings between the US and Iran, they talked about negotiations, setting up a hotline between the US and the Iranian Revolutionary Guards to coordinate traffic, because Iran has been claiming again that ships must coordinate passage through the Strait of Hormuz. Now, according to the reports that are coming out, there is a communications channel that has been opened with Iranian mediators to coordinate traffic going through the strait. And there have also been some reports about talks happening in Oman with Iran, working out the details of how the strait is to be governed. Because, of course, the Strait of Hormuz falls within Iranian and Omani territorial waters, but has long been seen as an international waterway.
2: Yoland, thank you. Yoland Nell. You're listening to the newsroom from the BBC World Service. As China's influence in the Pacific grows, countries in the region are watching warily and trying to strengthen their positions. To that end, Australia and Vanuatu have signed a sweeping economic and security agreement that bars any foreign military base on the Pacific island nation. Known as the Nakamal Agreement, Australian Prime Minister Anthony Albanese set out its aims.
8: Our agreement reflects and confirms Australia's role as Vanuatu's largest and most comprehensive economic, security and development partner, a responsibility that we take seriously. Above all, it is built on an equal partnership. We have concluded a balanced agreement that will protect our collective and individual security and our sovereignty.
2: The BBC's Australia correspondent Katie Watson joins me live. Katie, this has been months in the making. What does it mean for both countries?
12: Yeah, that's right. So it was meant to have been signed nearly 10 months ago, but at the signing ceremony last September, Vanuatu's Prime Minister Jotham Napat pulled out.

0: military bases. This basically gives, Australia a much stronger position as the country's most important security and policing partner.
1: So what will this mean for the growing might of China?
0: Well, I mean, it certainly puts, as I said, you know, it puts Australia in this good position in Vanuatu. It's a time when there's growing concern over China's influence in the Pacific region. Certainly, it was back in 2022 when Beijing struck a security deal with the Solomon Islands. That definitely caused a great concern here in Canberra. There are several Pacific Island nations that have changed their diplomatic recognition from Taiwan to Beijing in recent years. So it's a bit of a tussle. Certainly, it is a concern here in China that in Australia that growing influence. But the fact that you've got this security deal this in Vanuatu is going to be seen as a big win for Australia.
1: Katie, thank you. The BBC's Australia correspondent, Katie Watson. The war may be over. A ceasefire is in place, but Palestinians are still being killed in Gaza and caught between the Israeli occupation and Hamas, which has been reimposing its authority in the part of the territory it administers. Many civilians are persevering, trying to earn a living and even run a business. Israel doesn't allow journalists from international news organizations such as the BBC into Gaza, so Rob Young has compiled this report.
2: Akram crouches over a makeshift stove, brewing tea in the tent he now calls home. He's one of nearly 1.5 million people still displaced by the war between Israel and Hamas. As Akram sips his tea, he and his grandchildren stare at a photo of the house they lost, now just rubble.
3: This was approximately my 21st displacement during the war. I spent 58 years working, building it brick by brick and getting the house ready so I could feel settled when I got old, owning a whole property, only to find out that the house was gone, reduced to rubble.
2: Others have been trying to reinvent their livelihoods. Ahmad used to travel the region as an e-sports commentator. But once the borders shut and internet access became very unreliable, he had to adapt fast.
4: Imagine I need to go to Saudi Arabia, but there is no crossing. I obtained the visa, but I couldn't go out. So I tried to go back to content writing, and thankfully I was able to work even from tents. I bring my laptop, try to charge it with solar-powered systems. I needed to walk like 7 kilometers a day. Then I come back and do the daily chores from making fire to making food to getting to the markets, blah, blah, blah.
2: Across Gaza City, earth movers grind through piles of waste, loading it onto trucks bound for a new landfill in the south. In neighborhood after neighborhood, rubble stretches into the distance. Rebuilding will take years and cost billions. Into this devastation, amid a fragile ceasefire, come competing visions for Gaza's future, including one floated in January by Donald Trump's son-in-law, Jared Kushner, imagining skyscrapers in a new Gaza.
5: Let's just plan for catastrophic success. Hamas signed a deal to demilitarize. That is what we're going to enforce. People ask us what our plan B is. We do not have a plan B. We have a plan. We signed an agreement. We are all committed to making that agreement work.
2: No rebuilding work under President Trump's Board of Peace plan has been started since the ceasefire began 8 months ago. Aid agencies say they're doing what they can. The United Nations estimates reconstruction will cost over $70 billion. Israel says no reconstruction can take place until armed groups, including Hamas, disarm, and for now doesn't allow construction materials into the less than half of Gaza that it doesn't control.
1: Rob Young. In Germany, large parts of the country's east are forecast to see their population drop over the coming decades. The nation continues to see deaths outpace births, and at the same time, immigration levels are falling. But why is Germany's former communist east so affected? Our Berlin correspondent Jessica Parker reports.
6: I'm in the town of Oschersleben, in the state of Saxony-Anhalt. Of the five states that were once part of Germany's communist east, this one has seen the most drastic population drop, around a 26% fall since 1990. We're here to meet a guy who came back to his hometown after years away.

0: play Jan Nicholas.
1: You were born in 1989.
2: Yes.
1: So when the Berlin Wall fell.
2: Yes.
1: A Wendekind.
2: A Wendekind, yes.
1: Turning point child, as it were. You were obviously a baby in 1989,
2: sure.
1: But growing up here, what did you see change in the local area?
2: There was a big change because obviously lots of people left after the reunification. People needed to look for new jobs, for new opportunities, and obviously lots of people left because the opportunities were in the West.
3: This is the middle of the checkpoint. The police are making no attempt to stop people. The gates have been thrown open. And
0: there was euphoria when the Berlin Wall fell, but for the East, it would also lead to a huge sense of loss. Many firms suddenly exposed to capitalism struggled or collapsed. There was an exodus west. Birth rates in the East plunged. They later picked up, but remain low as part of a wider trend.
2: So we were really happy to get a place in the kindergarten.
0: It's something Jan Nicholas is noticing.
2: Now our kindergarten asks us if we know other families with children. So actually in the newspaper, there are now articles where kindergartens need children. We have to talk to everyone to come back.
0: And it's across large parts of the more rural East where further big population falls are forecast. Regions that have seen way less immigration than the big cities or the West. And when it comes to those who left after the wall fell, there's something else that's important to understand.
4: The second wave of outmigration peaked around 2005.
0: Dr. Katja Salomo is a sociologist.
4: It was highly selective. Young people, highly educated people, and especially women were more likely to leave.
1: But the women that left, they left ages ago. I mean, there must be
4: new women now.
1: There must be new women, exactly. Yeah.
4: So if you look at the current marriage population, the 18 to 40 year olds, you will see that in the older age group of that population, you still have this imbalance. But the children that were never born continue to be a miss, and they will also not have children. So this is how population decline works. It gets worse and worse and worse.
5: Begrüßen Sie den nächsten Ministerpräsidenten Ulrich Siegmund.
0: A campaign video by the far-right's Alternative for Deutschland. Sachsen-Anhalt may be the epicenter of a political earthquake. In upcoming elections, the AfD has a real shot at winning power.
4: Research shows that electoral support for far-right parties, including the AfD, tends to be higher in the regions most affected by population decline and its consequences. There's a strong sense of loss and stagnation accordingly, as we know from surveys, along with the feeling of not receiving a fair share of what society has to offer.
0: There are initiatives to try and pull people to the East. Kati Luver runs one of them from Halberstadt, a town nestled near the Harz Mountains. She works to promote the area and match people with jobs.
6: The main fear is that we will see towns and villages which are half empty. If only half the population is left in a village, the infrastructure suffers. We already see school closures in many parts of the region. And I think we have to fight against that to maintain a certain quality of life in our rural areas.
7: Tennis now, and Wimbledon gets underway today with a familiar face returning to the All England Club. Serena Williams will make her singles comeback after 4 years. Williams has won Wimbledon 7 times and has 23 Grand Slam titles. But in recent years, the 44-year-old has been focusing on her family life and her 2 daughters. The BBC's Claire Balding has been speaking to her and asked her if she felt nervous ahead of her return.
8: I felt a lot of things where I haven't felt the butterflies yet.
9: Do you think you will?
8: Soon, I'm sure. I absolutely will. 100%. I just haven't felt it yet.
10: I would love to ask you about what Serena Williams 2026 has that maybe Serena Williams 2000 didn't have, that maybe Serena Williams 2016 didn't have. What are the best things about being you right now?
8: Well, I have 2 amazing kids. I think that's the best thing that I have that I didn't have then. I would have totally taken them then as well. I definitely have a lot of experience on my side, and I have a lot of championships where I don't feel the pressure to do anything except for have fun and enjoy myself and enjoy the moment.
10: So is that what makes it most different walking in here this year, that you can be totally free? There is nothing
8: to... I think so. I'm never a free person in general. You see me play. I don't play. I play like a maniac. So we'll see. I mean, as of now, I'm calm, but I might change in a matter of minutes. Who knows?
10: And what does success look like for you? What do you want it to be?
8: I think success is just walking out there. I never expected to be here. I mean, I expected to play doubles, but I didn't even expect that 3-4 months ago. So success is just enjoying myself for me and sticking to my game plan that my coach gives me. Being disciplined.
10: Being disciplined.
8: So that's what I'm trying to do.
10: Have you been back in the village yet? And have you got your house set up and all that?
8: Yeah, everything is back. I'm back in the house that I stayed in several years. So it's like, it's been a very easy retransition. So it's like nothing too new. And at the same time, it's everything new. I don't know my way around here. I'm like, wait, what? Where am I? I couldn't get here. I was lost. But it's still fun. Change is good.
10: It's going to be a blast to see you on court again.
8: You think?
10: I do.
8: Okay.
10: But there is a bigger message here. And what do you want the big message to be?
8: That is such a big question for me right now. I don't know. I just want to... Anything is possible, I guess. But also, you just sometimes it's good to just enjoy yourself. So that's what I'm planning to do.
7: Serena Williams ending this edition of The Newsroom.
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0: You're listening to the BBC World Service with me, Rob Young. Gaza lies in ruins and major reconstruction work is yet to begin, but people there are trying to rebuild their homes, their work and their futures. From tents to tech startups, we hear how Gazans are piecing life back together in Business Daily after a summary of the news.
1: BBC News with Jane Steele. More international teams have been arriving in Venezuela to join the rescue effort following Wednesday's double earthquake. Tens of thousands of people remain missing while hopes of finding survivors fade. Nearly 1,500 have been confirmed dead. The US and Iran have reportedly agreed to stop their latest attacks and hold talks to try to resolve their dispute over the Strait of Hormuz. An American official said both sides would stand down for now and allow vessels to move freely. There's been no confirmation from the Iranian side. Pakistan says at least 29 militants have been killed in its latest airstrikes and ground operations along the Afghan border. The information minister said large quantities of weapons and ammunition had been destroyed. An Afghan spokesperson said strikes had killed almost 40 civilians. China has warned Australia against playing geopolitical games after Canberra signed an economic and security pact with Vanuatu. The agreement bars any foreign military base on the Pacific island nation. In exchange, Australia will provide greater economic support. The Democratic Republic of Congo has reported a sharp rise in Ebola cases, with 47 new infections and 12 deaths recorded on Saturday. 360 people are now known to have died since the outbreak was declared in May. South Korea has announced $500 billion worth of investment in the artificial intelligence and chip-building industries. President Lee Jae-myung described semiconductors, physical AI and AI data centres as the triple axis of South Korea's great leap forward. A fossil which has been ignored for 40 years has turned out to be the first dinosaur bone ever found in Antarctica. The specimen, which belongs to the British Antarctic Survey, has now been identified as the tailbone of a titanosaur, the largest dinosaurs ever to roam the Earth. BBC News.
0: You're listening to Business Daily from the BBC World Service. I'm Rob Young, and today we're looking at the huge job of rebuilding Gaza and its people's livelihoods. Akram crouches over a makeshift stove, brewing tea in the tent he now calls home. He's one of nearly 1.5 million people still displaced by the war between Israel and Hamas. As Akram sips his tea, he and his grandchildren stare at a photo of the house they lost, now just rubble.
2: This was approximately my 21st displacement during the war, from street to street, neighbourhood to neighbourhood, city to city, and north to south. 21 displacements, suffering, and getting to know how to move from one place to another. I spent 58 years working, building it brick by brick, and getting the house ready so I could feel settled when I got old, owning a whole property, only to find out that the house was gone, reduced to rubble.
0: Across Gaza City, earth movers grind through piles of waste, loading it onto trucks bound for a new landfill in the south. In neighbourhood after neighbourhood, rubble stretches into the distance. Rebuilding will take years and cost billions. Into this devastation, amid a fragile ceasefire, come competing visions for Gaza's future, including one floated in January by Donald Trump's son-in-law, Jared Kushner, imagining skyscrapers in a new Gaza.
3: Let's just plan for catastrophic success. Hamas signed a deal to demilitarize. That is what we are going to enforce. People ask us what our plan B is. We do not have a plan B. We have a plan. We signed an agreement. We are all committed to making that agreement work. There's a master plan. We'll be doing it in phasing. In the Middle East, they build cities like this in 2-3 million people. They build this in 3 years. And so stuff like this is very doable if we make it happen.
0: No rebuilding work under President Trump's Board of Peace plan has been started since the ceasefire began 8 months ago. Aid agencies say they're doing what they can. The United Nations estimates reconstruction will cost over $70 billion. Mamoun Bessaiseh is a Palestinian advisor to the UN and the European Union on reconstruction in conflict zones.
4: We know very well that the capacity of our local contractors in Gaza is very, very limited. It's already damaged. So we are expecting to engage regional construction contractors, primarily from Egypt and Turkey. They are ready to take care of Gaza reconstruction in 5 years only with their heavy equipment and their resources.
0: And their own workers as well, or would Gazans do the rebuilding work, or some of the rebuilding work at least?
4: The priority will be for our local workers. We have plenty of people. Now, as you know, like 90% of Gaza people are unemployed. So this reconstruction will give job opportunity for the young generation. So, and also the workers in Gaza, very, very skilled labor force in the construction. So the priority will be for Gaza people to reconstruct their country.
0: What is your vision for what Gaza would look like once it is rebuilt?
4: People in Gaza, they are looking for a modest life. They don't want to live in luxury. They don't want to have skyscrapers in Gaza. They just want to live in dignity and peace like other people in the world. We are learning from different experiences. We are learning, for example, from the reconstruction of refugee camps in Lebanon. We are learning from the Iraq reconstruction in Mosul. While devastation is very bad, it gives us an opportunity for complete replanning of Gaza. No slum areas, no crowded area. We like to design Gaza for sustainability, for smart city, to bring new things. Now we are expecting to add like sea taxi. We talking about like some highways in Gaza, tram, metro station, mass transit bus system. We are thinking about different solutions for Gaza than the old solutions in Gaza and infrastructure.
0: Mamoun Bessaiseh. Israel says no reconstruction can take place until armed groups, including Hamas, disarm, and for now doesn't allow construction materials into the less than half of Gaza that it doesn't control. It's not just structures that need rebuilding, it is hope too. Asma teaches in a UN school. She knows she's lucky to still have work, but her home is damaged and her dream of becoming a university lecturer feels more distant than ever.
5: I had my home, but my family's home was completely destroyed and my family now still live in the evacuation. They didn't return home because there's no home to return to. So still, we are trying to find a light. What makes it easier for us is that the war is over and that's the only safety that we have. And even though they claimed that the war has ended, but still we hear some bombs surroundings. And we still feel afraid of, like, having to lose our favorite people.
0: Tell me what daily life is like, getting nutritious food, water, and electricity.
5: What does electricity mean? Okay. So life generally is dominated by survival. We're waiting for food, we're waiting for money, we're waiting for jobs, we're waiting for future. The humanitarian aid that we receive helps, undoubtedly, but it's not enough to meet the enormous scale of need. But talking about my life, I am a teacher at UNRWA. My husband is working at one of the international institutions. So our situation, alhamdulillah, is stable. My family as well, they work, they have money. And that's why they can afford life. But most people here in Gaza do not afford this miserable life.
0: And now the war is over, do you and your husband dream about what life you would like to build?
5: Yes, alhamdulillah, we have money and we can maybe build a home here, but we don't even intend to build a house here in Gaza. Why? Because if we build a house, then it could, in a blink of an eye, be destroyed. And that's the unsafety that we are living all the time. And, you know, Rob, it's painful to dream of becoming a university lecturer when many universities no longer exist. That's my dream work. Like, I have got my master's degree in order to be a lecturer at universities. I believe that you don't rebuild homes while fear still sleeps in your children's chests, and that's my fear all the time.
0: Teacher Asma. Others have been trying to reinvent their livelihoods. Ahmad used to travel the region as an e-sports commentator. But once the borders shut and internet access became very unreliable, he had to adapt fast. Gaza Sky Geeks, which trains thousands in tech skills, has helped him find a new way forward.
6: Imagine I need to go to Saudi Arabia, but there is no crossing. I obtained the visa, but I couldn't go out. So I tried to go back to content writing, and thankfully I was able to work even from tents, even from my tent in the so-called humanitarian area. I bring my laptop, try to charge it with solar-powered systems. I have like four small solar-powered panels, and I charge my laptop with it for like 4 hours, so I can get it fully charged. Then I go to somewhere with decent internet, like 1 or 2 megabits. I try to work from that place, finish my work, send it, then go back. I needed to walk like 7 kilometers a day. Then I come back and do the daily chores, from making fire to making food to getting to the markets, blah, blah, blah.
0: That sounds a very busy, full, tiring day.
6: Yes. I wake up at 5 and finish those tasks by 9 p.m.
0: And as there's increasing talk of rebuilding Gaza, what are your hopes for what you might be able to do in the coming years?
6: My ambition is to build a stable career, okay, sustainable career, where I can work here online and internationally and not be limited by any form of conflict. I really want to continue developing my esports career without the fear of some escalation. So no, I can't work where bombs are dropped, because it will appear in the background of my microphone that's unprofessional. It happened once and I hated myself, because the building in front of me was bombed, and I was live commentating on an esports event back then. Why do I have to live under those conditions? Like, why can't I just live normally like the other 8 billion around the world and build an online career, whether it's in Gaza or anywhere else?
0: Content creator Ahmad. You're listening to Business Daily from the BBC World Service. I'm Rob Young, and today we're looking at the huge job of rebuilding Gaza and its people's livelihoods. Businesses are fighting to come back to life. Markets are slowly refilling. Supply chains are reopening again. Abdallah Ahmed runs Anoon Solutions, an artificial intelligence company in Gaza. And during our conversation, drones buzzed overhead.
7: Every second when we are running the company through the war was a challenge for us, but we handled it very much, and I think it's a good step for us because we worked so hard to get where we are done now.
0: Tell me what happened to your premises during the conflict.
7: The first time we lost all the building. The second we was rented and it was a half of damage. And the third, now we are rented again in different place to run the company again. We use an apartment and they make some fix it about the internet, the electricity, the windows, the doors, the offices, the tables, the chairs in low cost. Because there is no any furniture here in Gaza. Everything is destroyed.
0: And now you're trying to back to some kind of normality, if that is possible at the moment. What are you trying to do to build the business back up?
7: Now our strategy is to get back the clients. That's the hard, because through the war, we lost all our customers. Even we have an expert employees, we lost their trust. We're trying to get back their trust to us. That's the hard challenge.
0: And how is that going?
7: It's not that easy, but we are trying.
0: Is there much work to be done at the moment then?
7: Yes, last month we got 2 to 4 clients back to work.
0: What kind of responsibility do you feel towards your employees, many of whom have endured a very tough couple of years?
7: Actually, half of my employees living in tent, actually. I'm always thinking about them, how I'm gonna help them about that. Everyone is lost their laptop, their accessories to do what they want, what they love in life. So sometimes maybe I cut some of the company's budget to help him get a new laptop, a new phone. One of my employees, I get him a new clothes. Can you imagine that? It's hard, but we are trying to handle all of this.
0: Now, you had the foresight 3 years ago to set up a company that makes artificial intelligence agents. A lot of people listening to this might be surprised to hear that it is possible to run an AI company in Gaza, particularly at the moment.
7: We are like a phoenix here in Gaza. Don't worry about us.
0: Do you see the company's future remaining in Gaza?
7: Yes, actually I'm trying, and I'm in all my power, I'm trying. When I see the employees' face, when they get their salary, when they get the hope back, when they get their life back, makes me to stay in Gaza and running a business and to get back where they was before the war.
0: AI company boss Abdallah Ahmed. Across Gaza, formal jobs remain scarce and well-paid work even scarcer.
8: My name is Khalil El Namrouti. I'm a professor of economics, Islamic University of Gaza, Department of Economics and Political Science. Before the war, the unemployment rate in Gaza Strip was high, one of the highest unemployment rate, in fact, in the world. During the war, the unemployment rate has skyrocketed. Nowadays, most of people, they don't work. And if people who are working, they are not getting full income from their job. I am working in the education sector, but I don't get full salary because, you know, most of the universities has been demolished and they don't have sufficient money to give salaries. So they give 40%, 50%. Many young people, they start like, you know, searching for work. What is growing in the Gaza Strip? I can see something called as the unorganized economy, like, you know, street sellers, something like that.
0: You are training up Gaza's economists of the future. What do your students want to do? Do they want to stay in Gaza?
8: We love our country. This is the place we were born. We have relatives, we have friends. We are used to live in this place, so we love this place. Many young people, many young students also, people, they are frustrated because of this continuous suffering. Many people, they are saying, okay, we will go outside. There is no more future to remain in Gaza. So we want to like search for a new opportunity outside. Many other students also, I listen to my students, they are saying, no, whatever happened, we will remain in Gaza. If reconstruction of the Gaza Strip start and people, they are seeing there's a good future in the Gaza, I assure you that the majority of people, they won't leave Gaza Strip. Going outside and living outside also is not easy. No one is going to receive you. Yes, yeah, you are most welcome and we'll give you money, we'll give you food. No, nothing free. So the best thing is that there must be a future here in the country. So most of the students, they will remain here.
0: Economics professor Khalil El Namrouti from the Islamic University of Gaza. Well, for many Gazans, that hardest of questions is whether to stay or go. Om Aya, a graphic designer, has been weighing that choice.
9: I was have a laptop and I fixed this laptop and worked through a freelance platform, started to apply proposal for client and they contacted me. Sometimes they invited me to apply my proposal because my reputation on this platform very good and I have job success score 100% of my job success. So they feel a trust to contact me again.
0: So you managed to keep your laptop safe throughout the conflict?
9: Yeah, my laptop is my door to the world. I hope to make good progress as a freelancer, maybe go outside Gaza and work with my clients in the same area. This is what I am thinking about, to go out and find my future outside Gaza. Sorry if I am talking like that, but in Gaza, everything is destroyed. So I want to build my future in a good way and protect my daughters and to find their future in a good way.
0: Are you talking about leaving Gaza temporarily and then coming back or maybe leaving it for good?
9: Temporarily, because if I stay in Gaza, they will build in Gaza in 10 years. Maybe they need 10 years or 15 years to rebuild Gaza. So what I will make in the 15 years here in Gaza, just looking for good place and looking for good food and everything is hard here. So maybe I will return after that.
0: Om Aya. Well, that is it for this edition of Business Daily. I'm Rob Young. For more stories from the world of work and money, download our recent episodes from the BBC website or wherever you get your downloads.
10: Hello, you're listening to the BBC World Service, and this is Witness History with me, Jen Dale. I'm taking you back to the 18th of March, 1959, when Hawaii is brought into the United States of America as the 50th and final state.
11: We happened to be in what they used to call homeroom, with the beginning class, the first class of the day. That was the history civics class. And I remember the teacher saying, you can now become president of the United States and governor of Hawaii. And everybody went, wow, you know, we're sitting there and all of a sudden you can be governor, right? And so, yeah, I will. I think I'll be governor, you know, but I don't know how credible that was to anybody, including myself, but it was something to think about.
10: John Waha'e is 12, living with his parents and three sisters in Hawaii, a chain of islands in the Pacific, more than 2,000 miles away from the American mainland. John lives in a rural area of what's known as the Big Island, known for its lush rainforests, waterfalls, sandy beaches, and sugar plantations. John's family fish. His dad enjoys raising cattle whilst working for a phone company. But this exotic landscape isn't always paradise. In the 1950s, it's a US territory, not a state, which means Hawaiians don't have full US citizenship. They face discrimination. The Hawaiian language is banned in schools. They're denied access to land. Sugar plantation owners dominate the economy.
11: The labor laws, for example, the healthcare law, so many things were unfair to people. Government structure and the political structure of the territory of Hawaii was very skewed to the oligarchs, essentially.
10: As a boy, John sees labor disputes.
11: My mom would cook some food and we'd all take it down to the gym at the school and feed the people, you know, create these potlucks every night for the people that were on strike from the sugar plantations. My dad, his union went on strike, not in the plantation, but he worked for the telephone company. So for the most part, the entire community were oriented to the idea that justice was not being done.
10: Hawaiians believe statehood, which would make them full US citizens, will give them better rights. So what is Hawaii's history with America? Here's a quick rundown. In the 19th century, Hawaii is a kingdom with a sovereign, but in 1893, a group of US white sugar plantation owners overthrow the constitutional monarchy. 5 years later, the US government decides it wants to formally incorporate Hawaii into the United States, known as annexation. Not only because of the sugar industry, but they see Pearl Harbor just west of the capital, Honolulu, as a strategic navy base. Many native Hawaiians are angry and sign petitions against annexation. Nevertheless, it becomes a US territory in 1900. Hawaii has a diverse population, and partly due to racial attitudes of American Southern politicians, the idea of giving statehood to Hawaii doesn't gain any real momentum. That is, until after World War II.
11: When people from Hawaii actually served in the U.S. military. My dad, for example, served 8 years. He served in the Pacific. Many of these individuals took advantage of one of the benefits of being in the U.S. military, which is have your college paid for. So many of them went off to college, came home, and said, look, you know, we don't like this second-class citizenship. There were a lot of things that people were not happy about. And so statehood was seen as an opportunity to correct a lot of that.
10: But nothing simple with party politics. Another U.S. territory, Alaska, is seen as the front line of defense in the Cold War, as it's only 50 miles away from the Soviet Union. It's also vying to be the next state.
11: We were probably pushing for statehood earlier than Alaska. Not probably, we were. But in order to strike the balance, Alaska was made the 49th state as a kind of a token to the Democratic Congress.
10: Despite losing out to Alaska, there's good news for Hawaii 2 months later, on March the 18th, 1959.
12: Well, we're happy, we're thrilled, exhilarated, excited. We're just so delighted that after 59 years of very strenuous and arduous work to try to achieve this goal, that the Congress of the United States has seen fit to grant statehood for Hawaii.
11: You know, it was this little snowy little box sitting there, and everybody that didn't have one came to their neighbor's house who had one, and they were watching people making speeches and doing all of this stuff.
13: Bonfires light up the tropic night. Hawaiians are celebrating round the clock. The news that the islands have been voted statehood sets off a two-day spree, and the aloha accent is unmistakable as hula dancers take over Honolulu Stadium.
11: And the first thing that happened was class was dismissed. It became an instant holiday. I remember leaving the school, and where I grew up was this, you know, small country town with a one-road main street going through the center of shops along the way. And all of us leaving the school and walking down there and celebrating, people getting off work and just driving their cars through this one street, blowing their horns, you know, like boo, boo, boo. And there wasn't only cars. They were dancing on the streets. They were dancing in the restaurants. The entire day was a party. It was like the best Christmas you ever had, or the best New Year's that you ever went through. It's that kind of thing where everybody was just celebrating and walking around and this feeling that you were finally first class.
10: And 5 months later, on August the 21st, 1959, Hawaii is officially proclaimed America's 50th state.
12: President Eisenhower congratulates the new congressional representatives of Hawaii before the simple ceremonies that remake the geography of the United States.
14: We will wish for her prosperity, security, a happiness, and a growing, closer relationship with all of the other states.
15: Statehood does not change Hawaii as much as it changes the United States.
12: President Eisenhower unfurls the banner that will fly from the White House July 4th next with 9 rows of stars. Another new look for Old Glory.
10: Native Hawaiians become full U.S. citizens and can vote in national elections, but problems remain with poverty and land evictions. By the 1970s, some start to be more vocal about Hawaii's relationship with the United States. Statehood becomes a divisive issue, and not everyone wants to mark the anniversary.
11: Because on one hand, if we are celebrating the change from second class to first class citizenship, which is what the motivation for statehood was, then it's something that is unanimously accepted. But if you are using that holiday as an opportunity to celebrate the annexation, then you have a problem. You don't have the same unanimity of celebration.
10: But John still looks upon the day Hawaii was given statehood fondly.
11: Because I grew up in a plantation town, and I knew what it was like to live under the bosses. If you lived in the plantation and you saw how people were treated then, the idea that that would no longer exist, at least not to the same extent, yeah, it was worthy of celebration.
10: And there's something else worthy of celebration. Remember how John's teacher told him and his classmates they could be governor one day?
9: How did it feel when you were appointed governor and the first Native Hawaiian to become governor?
11: Well, it was a great day, and the people of Hawaii had definitely made a good choice, but that's just my opinion.
10: John becomes the fourth governor of the state of Hawaii in 1986. During his time in office, US President Bill Clinton signs a resolution apologizing for the overthrow of the Kingdom of Hawaii and the deprivation of the rights of Native Hawaiians to self-determination. John is now a business consultant in Honolulu. He was speaking to me, Jen Dale, for Witness History.
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18: Cut. Coming up from the BBC World Service, The Interview, Conversations with the People Shaping Our World, with me, Wahiga Mwaura. Well, for this episode, I speak to the former US Secretary of State, John Kerry, on why he thinks countries are retreating when it comes to dealing with climate change. And, fresh off the back of the Our Oceans Conference, one of the world's leading platforms for ocean action, he argues that governments need to step up efforts to protect the world's oceans.
19: There are many parts of the world where people have retreated slightly. To some degree, certain words that deal with climate have been weaponized. I think it's a very, very short-sighted, myopic view of the world for people to sort of just deny the science and procrastinate and not do the things that we've been warned we need to do.
18: John Kerry, hear more on The Interview after the news.
20: BBC News with Emily Thomas. The authorities in Venezuela have announced that all schools across the country will remain closed until next Monday. Hopes of finding more survivors of last week's double earthquake are fading. Will Grant is in one of the hardest hit areas, Catia La Mar.
21: The small coastal town of Catia La Mar is the site of some of the worst devastation caused by last week's dual earthquakes. The town has been so widely damaged, along many streets there are more flattened buildings than there are structures still standing. Despite some 14,000 troops being deployed to the state of La Guaira, some residents have complained that most of the rescue work was done by ordinary people, who took it upon themselves to save their neighbours or crawl into collapsed homes to pull out survivors and bodies. Increasingly, with so many dead bodies still encased in the rubble, the authorities are concerned about the possibility of a major public health threat.
20: The US and Iran have reportedly agreed to stop their recent exchange of attacks and hold new talks to try to resolve their dispute over the Strait of Hormuz. An American official has said that both sides will stand down for now and allow vessels to move freely. There's been no confirmation from the Iranian side. The renewed tit-for-tat attacks have been prompted by disagreement over which routes through the key waterway are permitted. The authorities in Pakistan say at least 29 militants were killed during its latest airstrikes and ground operations along the Afghan border. Azadeh Mashiri has the details.
22: Afghanistan's Taliban government have condemned the attacks in Paktia, Paktika and Kunar provinces, calling them a crime and atrocity, accusing Pakistani aircrafts of bombing civilian homes. The two sides have traded blame throughout months of conflict, with fragile ceasefires collapsing. Pakistan, which has seen years of militant attacks on its soil, accuses the Taliban government of harbouring the groups responsible inside Afghanistan, which the Taliban government denies. It has vowed to press ahead at full pace with what it calls its fight against foreign-sponsored and supported terrorism.
20: South Korea has announced a mega investment project that involves semiconductors, physical AI and AI data centres. The deal is worth more than $500 billion. Jake Guan is in Seoul.
23: South Korea's so-called three mega projects will be core to the country's Great Leap Forward, President Lee Jae-myung said. Not only is the plan going to double the chip-making capacity in the current factories, but it will also install four new chips hubs in the underdeveloped southwest region. The country's two chip-making giants, Samsung Electronics and SK Hynix, will be footing most of the bill. The two companies reported record profits last year thanks to the AI boom. Mr. Lee called the two men leading the companies national heroes.
20: This is the latest world news from the BBC. China has warned Australia against playing geopolitical games after Canberra signed an economic and security pact with Vanuatu. The agreement bars any foreign military base on the Pacific Island nation. Following the signing in Australia's capital, the Prime Minister, Anthony Albanese, said the Nakamal Agreement ensured that Vanuatu's territory would remain free from militarisation. Andy Burnham, who's expected to become Britain's new Prime Minister next month, is due to give his first major policy speech since Keir Starmer announced his resignation. The former mayor of Greater Manchester will set out a plan to raise living standards across the UK. He's expected to focus on devolution, arguing that more decisions should be made outside London. Our political correspondent Henry Zeffman said it won't be popular with everyone.
1: There certainly is going to be some unease from Labour MPs who represent constituencies in the south of England about whether this perhaps will feel like north versus south. The argument that Andy Burnham will make today is that actually by boosting growth in the north of England and other areas where growth hasn't historically been as strong, it will mean that parts of London and more prosperous parts of the country no longer have to subsidise other parts of the country.
20: The world's most powerful particle accelerator, the Large Hadron Collider, is shutting down for a four-year upgrade. Scientists hope that intensifying the machine's ability to accelerate and smash particles will provide 100 times more data to hunt for dark matter. Thousands of tennis fans are descending on southwest London for the opening day of this year's Wimbledon Championships. Among the big names in action on day one are the defending men's champion Jannik Sinner, who gets his title defence underway against Miomir Kuzmanovic on centre court. That match will be followed by the opening clash for the women's world number one, Irina Sabalenka, who's chasing her first Wimbledon title and faces Teodora Kostovic in the first round. BBC News.
2: Hello, I'm Wahiga Mwaura, the BBC's presenter for Focus on Africa, and this is the interview from the BBC World Service. 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
3: I want to get freedom. 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
25: These companies don't really, they don't care what governments do.
26: This is a war. The first thing that we want is the war to end.
2: Well, for this interview, I met former US Secretary of State John Kerry, who was in Kenya for the Our Oceans Conference, an annual international conference aimed at finding ways to protect the ocean. Well, John Kerry launched the conference back in 2014 when he was the US Secretary of State. This year's event was the first time it was held in an African country. Global leaders announced $6.4 billion for ocean action, which includes sustainable fisheries, climate resilience, and the blue economy. There is also a commitment to protecting at least 30% of the ocean by 2030. However, some are concerned that progress is not keeping pace with what is needed. Speaking to delegates at the conference, John Kerry called on governments to step up efforts to protect the world's oceans, but recognize the role that Africa is playing.
27: And I've seen something else all around the world, and you're seeing it right here today in this meeting. Leadership, innovation, determination. Because while Africa has contributed the least of any part of the world to this crisis, it is increasingly now helping to lead the world's response.
2: Kerry also served as the first U.S. Special Presidential Envoy for Climate from 2021 to 2024, and has since continued to work in this area. He tells me that he's concerned by the way governments around the world are failing to tackle climate change.
27: Well, I'm worried, you know, not just about the United States. There are many parts of the world where people have retreated slightly. To some degree, certain words that deal with climate have been weaponized. I think it's a very, very short-sighted, myopic view of the world for people to sort of just deny the science and procrastinate and not do the things that we've been warned we need to do.
2: When I spoke to John Kerry, the U.S. and Iran had just agreed on a deal aimed at ending the conflict between the two countries. Kerry, who helped negotiate a nuclear deal with Iran when he was President Barack Obama's Secretary of State, tells me that this war shouldn't have started in the first place.
27: This war was completely unnecessary. It was a war of choice. It was engaged in after the president and others who are around the president met with the Prime Minister of Israel, who came to Washington to ask Barack Obama to bomb, and Barack Obama said no, who came to Washington and asked President Biden to bomb, and President Biden said no, and Donald Trump said, sounds good to me.
2: Welcome to the interview from the BBC World Service with John Kerry in a conversation I recorded earlier this month. How serious would you term the threat of marine pollution today, particularly from plastics, to the global oceans?
27: It's an enormous threat, not just to the ocean, but to human beings. We see instances of fish in various parts of the world that are taking microplastics into their bodies. It's passed on to us when we eat. Human beings are now unwillfully eating very significant amounts of heavy metals that come from the ocean. But the plastic situation is a killer. It's a killer for seabirds, for sea life, and it's drowning the ocean in many respects.
1: So a conference like the one you're attending is supposed to provide solutions to this. But how possible do you think this is at a time when, you know, we have some figures here that suggest that developed countries have not met a target to deliver $40 billion to help poorer nations adapt to climate change, amongst other challenges? Are conferences like these really making a difference?
27: Yes, they are. At least this conference is making a difference. The Outer Oceans Conference began when I was Secretary of State in 2014, and we started this process. This is now the 11th meeting. COVID knocked us out of one cycle. But in the course of these meetings, literally $169 billion has been pledged for certain new efforts and initiatives to address some of the ocean challenges. About $26 billion of that has already been delivered. So the reality is it's not just talk, it's happening. There are 500 organizations in some 96 countries that are delivering help and assistance and frameworks. The world came together to pass the biodiversity beyond national jurisdiction. And what's happened is we've had an amazing response on a global basis to countries that are now setting aside areas of their fisheries in order to be able to guarantee that they are not plundered and that legal fishing is taking place. There's a terrible problem on a global basis with pirate fishing that takes place without any regard for the fishing stocks or for the long-term future. So I think, you know, this process has actually provided a platform for people to be able to come together and assert the law. And in the last year, some 90 nations have now joined, signed on to, and given life to this treaty. It is ratified. It is now the law globally, and it's having an impact on how people are addressing ocean challenges. So I think this is producing a great deal. You know, 17 of the 20 most affected countries in the world to climate crisis are in Africa. And Africa's a young nation. You know, 60% of the population of Africa is under the age of 25. And they are going to be the jobs of the future. Those are the people who are going to be doing the work and growing as the marketplace grows for them. So it's really a moment of great transformation with huge possibilities for protection of the oceans, which is critical to life on the planet.
1: Mr. Kerry, one of the hopes for those who are seeking to protect the oceans is to grow the blue economy. It's a big talking point on the African continent. But one of the aims is to ensure sustainable jobs for an estimated 600 million Africans, mostly young people who rely on ocean resources for their livelihoods. Are you able to give us specific tangible efforts that are being made on this front?
27: Well, getting jobs for young people in Africa is a focus of every government on the continent. And right now we're seeing an enormous number of people taking part in what's called the blue economy. The blue economy is obviously that economy which is part of the oceans, but also part of all the linkages, shipbuilding, propulsion systems, fuel, stocking those ships in various ports around the world, fixing those ships when they need to be fixed. There's a huge economy there. And in addition, we're seeing an enormous number of jobs, you know, in communities as a consequence. I mean, it's not just on the ocean that the blue economy plays out. Restaurants, fish eating, I mean, it's a huge part of the overall global economy. And there are significant indicators that maybe $300 billion, I guess, for Africa, which will go up or could go up to 400 and some billion as people are hired. And as the job market grows, some additional, about 50 million jobs currently, and they figure it'll be around 55 million or higher within a short span of time.
0: Mr. Kerry, scientists are warning that in the coming months we could see a resurgence of the El Nino phenomenon. This is when the oceans are warmed up, which obviously is translated to weather effects on land. Is the world ready at this moment for extreme weather and record temperatures? What's your reading of this?
27: Well, we haven't done the things we need to do, which scientists have told us and other policy planners have told us we need to do, which is build resilience. We need to adapt. And that means you have to put a certain amount of effort into infrastructure that is going to help protect communities when you get those extreme weather events. But yes, there has been a massive loss of GDP. Many people calculate that the GDP loss for Africa alone, just because of those extreme weather events, is somewhere between 2% and 5% a year. That drop in global in your GDP that you have to suffer because you're not doing the things that you could be doing, which themselves, if you did them, would provide people good, solid jobs. So it's a question of setting priorities. I think leaders in Africa, President Ruto of Kenya is hosting this conference. He hosted a conference on the climate impact on Africa just a couple of years ago. It was very well attended and I think very substantive. So I think there's a genuine effort by many leaders. There are a lot of countries here. I think there are about 55 countries represented. Mm. Not every country in the world, obviously, is an ocean, you know, coastal country, but 55 nations here with official delegations from all of them, all focused on how to do a better job of preparing for the future and of doing the things we need to do in order to protect citizens in all of our countries.
0: As a former U.S. Secretary of State, are you worried that the United States and some of its allies are no longer as keen on meeting climate targets as they were in the past?
27: Well, I'm worried, you know, not just about the United States. There are many parts of the world where people have retreated slightly. To some degree, certain words that deal with climate have been weaponized. I think it's a very, very short-sighted, myopic view of the world for people to sort of just deny the science and procrastinate and not do the things that we've been warned we need to do. And you'd think that from the things that are happening all around the planet, you know, the fires, the mudslides, the extreme hurricanes, the extreme tornadoes, the warming of the ocean in some parts of the world just a year ago was 101 degrees Fahrenheit in the ocean. We're seeing massive shift of

0: offshore wind. You know, anybody in the business will tell you that it is cheaper now to deploy wind and solar together in order to deal with the challenges of grids and of providing people with sustainable firm energy, as we call it. Texas is the fastest growing deployer. Texas, which obviously is the home of oil and gas, is the largest deployer of wind and solar in the United States. And they're not doing it as a favor. They're not doing it because they want to be politically correct, particularly not the people in the oil and gas industry, but they're doing it because it's the best way for them to provide energy through their grid. And it's also the most, balancing their delivery of energy in a way that allows them to lower the price for people, and also using storage, be able to guarantee them they'll have energy available to them. So I think you're seeing the marketplace make its own set of decisions. The marketplace has decided the energy transition is taking place and will take place. It must take place. And that energy transition is producing enormous amounts of new companies, new ideas, new technologies, which are going to facilitate this transition. And we're seeing it all over the world in things like geothermal, enhanced geothermal, in storage, in batteries, better batteries, in solar panels that now have reduced the cost of solar to almost nothing. Mm. I mean, there's an incredible transformation taking place, and people who ignore it are really doing so at their own financial risk.
1: You're listening to the interview from the BBC World Service. I recorded this interview with John Kerry in mid-June whilst he was attending the Our Ocean Conference at Kenya's coastal town of Mombasa, and just ahead of the signing of a memorandum of understanding which outlined a series of steps to end the war between the United States, Israel, and Iran. Now, we'd originally invited him to talk about ocean protection, an issue that's especially important for many African countries with significant coastlines, but we were also keen to get his thoughts on the situation in the Middle East. Now, this is the first time the Our Ocean Conference was held in an African country, which is important because many African countries have a significant part of their population relying on the ocean for jobs, food, and trade, whilst also dealing with the effects of climate change. The conference led to more than 320 commitments worth $6.4 billion from governments, businesses, and other organizations. One of the main outcomes was the Mombasa Declaration, signed by 15 countries, which aims to improve transparency in fishing and crack down on illegal fishing. Kenya's President William Ruto also called for more global political will and action in protecting oceans and translating conservation promises into reality. Well, I was also keen to get John Kerry's perspectives on whether the world was ready for extreme weather conditions, such as the looming Super El Nino, which scientists say could threaten global food supplies. Kerry was frank that as the world drags its feet on adaptation, especially developed countries, then the global south would continue to bear the brunt or burden of climate change. Now, I must confess, it took some persistence to secure this interview because Kerry had a packed schedule at the conference, moving between meetings and discussions with various leaders. When we finally sat down, he was generous with his time and willing to discuss both climate issues and international diplomacy. Given his role in negotiating the Iran nuclear deal while serving as Secretary of State, he offered a unique perspective on the situation between Washington and Tehran. Okay, let's return to my conversation with John Kerry. You join us at an interesting time. As I mentioned, G7 is happening. A day or two from now, we expect a US-Iran deal to be signed. At least that's what we're being told. What impact do wars and conflicts, in your view, have on climate action?
0: Well, wars are first of all, horrendous for human beings and for people. And I think we've learned through centuries that war is the failure of diplomacy, and we ought to do better diplomacy in order to avoid it if we can. But I think it's very, very clear that war, with bombs going off that destroy facilities, destroy homes, release gases, release CO2 in heightened amounts, I mean, the direct impact on environment of

0: destruction of oil and gas facilities, for instance, just has a profound impact on the atmosphere, on climate, and on life itself.
1: I mean, when you hear of a peace deal being signed on Friday, in your view, you know, when you think about that, and you sat there as the Secretary of State, and I believe you helped broker a previous deal, what do you think could have been done differently in this administration regarding this situation in Iran?
0: Well, first of all, it's not a peace agreement. Let's be very, very clear. It's an agreement which fairly is going to codify, you know, it's going to crystallize a couple of things, one of which how the Straits of Hormuz will work. But just get, you know, guess what? The Straits of Hormuz were not at issue prior to Donald Trump tearing up the agreement. And the fact is, no one until now has ever, taken control of it in a way that works adversely for the rest of the world. Moreover, the real challenge here is about the nuclear weapon. Now, Iran says they're not going to create a nuclear weapon. Well, they said that to us. I had the privilege of leading those negotiations. I spent weeks in Vienna, sitting there negotiating with the Iranians. And I can tell you right now that getting the agreement that Trump wants is going to be extremely complicated and difficult. And it's not, they will say that we don't plan to make a nuclear weapon. Okay, fine. But that's what they've always said. And the fact is that unless you can prevent them from cheating and have adequate inspection to be able to guarantee it, it's a meaningless statement. So we have a long way to go to actually reach what you would call peace. This is more of a sort of, a kind of ceasefire and an agreement to try to agree. That's basically what you've got.
1: Mr. Kerry, one of the things I'm sure you'll hear at the Oceans Conference from African delegates is how energy costs on the continent have gone up. A lot of them are tying it to the situation on the Strait of Hormuz. Was this war necessary in the first place, from your perspective?
0: No, this war was completely unnecessary. It was a war of choice. It was engaged in after the president and others who are around the president met with the prime minister of Israel, who came to Washington to ask Barack Obama to bomb, and Barack Obama said no, who came to Washington and asked President Biden to bomb, and President Biden said no, and Donald Trump said, sounds good to me. So we're where we are today because the president did not pursue diplomacy. I am told, I don't know this for a fact, but I am told that the deal that was put on the table just prior to the president deciding to go to war was actually a pretty good beginning place for an agreement. And I think the world needs to see what was in fact really on the table at that moment in time.
1: Maybe my last word for you in this, what should African countries do to get real value out of the conference you're attending there today? If you had a word of advice for African nations, what should they rally or push for the most, or how to do it?
0: I think the most important thing is for people everywhere in Africa to demand that their leadership is pushing in the direction of deploying renewables, of bringing them energy, which is not going to hurt them, but it's going to help them with sustainability at its core. I think that there's a great amount of job growth if this effort to spread the wealth of energy will reach all parts of Africa. There are many places where Africa has 40, 50% electricity penetration, but you get away from those centers of living, obviously, and this great absence of energy, of electricity. So I think there's a lot more the world can do to work with Africa regarding that. I think the leaders in Africa will be increasingly, as they are now, focused on these alternative types of energy, which don't leave lasting negative impacts like emissions that heat the earth and create the other problems that come with the climate crisis. I find that African leadership is really tuned in. They're very, very focused on this particular choice, type of energy. And I think with good efforts, but we're not talking, by the way, about major finance mechanisms and programs. We're talking about working at the basics of how you put together business deals that will actually deliver energy that will be not overly expensive and available to the people who want it.
2: 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Until next time, it's bye for now.
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0: Proud Science listener Taiwo wants to know if animals care about the past like humans do. We meet some baby magpies and talk to researchers working with rats and chimpanzees to unpick animal memory and to look for any evidence that non-human animals are interested in their past experiences. Or perhaps that's just something humans care about. Join me, Caroline Steele, after the news.
1: BBC News with Emily Thomas. All schools in Venezuela are to remain closed until next Monday as hopes fade of finding more survivors of last week's earthquakes. Nearly 1,500 people are confirmed to have died, but tens of thousands more are still missing. The US and Iran have reportedly agreed to stop their latest attacks and hold talks to try to resolve their dispute over the Strait of Hormuz. An American official said both sides would stand down for now and allow vessels to move freely. The Democratic Republic of Congo has reported a sharp rise in Ebola cases, with 47 new infections and 12 deaths recorded on Saturday. 360 people are now known to have died since the outbreak was declared in May. Pakistan says at least 29 militants have been killed in its latest airstrikes and ground operations along the Afghan border. An Afghan spokesperson said the strikes had killed almost 40 civilians. China has warned Australia against playing geopolitical games after Canberra signed an economic and security pact with Vanuatu. The agreement bars any foreign military base on the Pacific Island nation. South Korea has announced more than $500 billion worth of investments in the artificial intelligence and chip building industries. It's part of a plan to develop new production hubs, data centres and robotics technology. Police in South Africa are investigating the shooting of a senior police officer who was due to appear before a public inquiry into alleged criminality within the police service. Major General Feroz Khan was shot while driving in a Johannesburg suburb on Sunday. And a fossil ignored for 40 years has turned out to be the first dinosaur bone ever found in Antarctica. It's now been identified as a tailbone of a titanosaur, the largest dinosaurs ever to roam the earth. BBC News.
2: What is this noise, Oz? He's okay.
0: You're listening to Crowd Science from the BBC World Service, the show that answers your science questions. I'm Caroline Steele, and that yowling sound is my cat, Ollie. He's just spotted his number one enemy, a white cat that sometimes likes to hang out in our garden. How dare he?
3: It's okay, it's just a cat. Looks like it'd do with a snack. Let's not hiss. Let's be nice. Should we try being nice?
0: Ollie never fails to recognise his rival or to react with ear-splitting howls. He seems to remember this cat and their beef with each other every time they cross paths. I'm pondering my cat's memory thanks to a question from one of our listeners.
4: I am Dr. Taiwo Olani from Mogon, Osun State, Nigeria, but I currently live in Portsmouth in the UK.
0: So what's your question for Crowd Science?
4: My question to Crowd Science is, do animals care about the past?
0: And what made you think of this question?
4: First, I've been listening to programs by Sir David Attenborough. Of course, I used to interact with these programs a lot. Then recently I came across a textbook on the history of the English language. And in the textbook, it was said that the interest in the past is what distinguishes animals from human. And I was like, oh, can I send it to Crowd Science and see what evidence they are going to get from it?
0: Okay. Right. Well, I like this. We've got a specific line in a textbook to fact check. And also you mentioned David Attenborough there. So do you mean sort of you've watched Blue Planet and Planet Earth and peered into these unbelievable worlds and you're wondering, you know, what's going on?
4: Yeah, I have.
0: And what do you think? Do you think, like the textbook that you read, that an interest in the past separates humans from other animals?
4: I wouldn't say yes, because I think that is up to Crowd Science to help me find out.
0: Okay, I like that. We'll talk to the experts and find you an answer. What separates humans from animals is an interest in the past. That's a 900-year-old quote from Henry of Huntington, an English writer. Now, to me, it feels a bit outdated and quite a bold claim to make nowadays. And listener Taiwo is also wondering if it still holds true, according to modern science. To understand if animals are interested in the past, we first need to look at how animals understand the past, which brings us to Cambridge University in the UK, home to some baby magpies, who are in an indoor enclosure and, to be honest, aren't too thrilled to see a new unfamiliar face.
3: So they're really, really young.
5: They're super young, yeah. They're gorgeous. They're not even 2 months yet.
0: This is Professor Nicola Clayton. She studies cognition in corvids, a highly intelligent group of birds that includes crows, ravens, rooks, jackdaws, jays, and magpies.
3: They're beautiful. I mean, they're sort of mostly black with a white chest.
5: And don't forget the gorgeous green ultraviolet sheen.
3: Oh, okay.
5: You heard a few peeps. Hello.
0: If you catch the magpies in the right light, their black tail and wing feathers appear a beautiful deep green colour.
3: What research have you done? I guess not with these specific birds, but with this species.
5: Well, they're a bit young for us to have done too much yet, but we're looking like psychologists do with young babies in how cognition develops. How does thinking emerge? When do they start to know things? When do they start to make inferences? When do they start to put things together?
3: And does that include researching and understanding their memories and the way they form memories?
5: Absolutely. So one of the first things that we've started doing with them is asking if and when they develop object permanence.
0: Object permanence is the understanding that objects that we've come across continue to exist even when we can no longer see them, hear them, or otherwise sense them. Human infants first show signs of object permanence at about 4 months old.
5: So if you see me with my iPhone, you can see it now. Now you can't see it anymore. But because you have object permanence, you know that my iPhone continues to exist, even though you can't see it anymore. Now, if you know it continues to exist, you have to have a memory of where you saw it and where you think it now is. And even though you can't see it, you know where it is because you have a memory of where you saw me put it.
3: Yes, I see what you mean. You know something exists regardless of whether or not you can see it.
5: That's what memory is, isn't it? A memory is something you saw and then disappeared, but you know it continues to exist because it's still in your mind's eye. It's not how memory is normally described, but it is a way of describing memory, right?
0: So one way we can define memory is an understanding that something that you can no longer see still exists. But can you test for object permanence in birds?
5: You can hide things in little cups and see whether they know if it's something they really like, something really valuable, like a yummy food item or a shiny object, that they'll come back and search for it when they want it.
0: If you hide a treat under a cup and a baby magpie still looks for it, even when they can't see it anymore, it demonstrates object permanence.
5: And the real smarty pants is behind the scenes, Chess. She's checking us out. She's the really clever one. And she's already passed stage 4 object permanence, which is the stage at which they show that they can understand that something continues to exist even though you can't see it.
3: So she understands that when you leave this room, you're still alive out there living a life.
5: I think so.
3: And then you come back in and you're here again. You still exist in between your visits.
5: Yeah.
0: Object permanence is one of the earliest building blocks of cognition, and we see it in species across the animal kingdom. It's part of how animals, including us humans, make sense of the past and understand the world around us. But we're not just looking for evidence of memory. We want to know if animals are interested in the past. And for that, we're going to need to look inside our brains.
6: Memory is supported by a network of brain regions, but let's say the critical node in this network is generally considered to be the hippocampus. So a brain region that lies deep inside the human brain.
0: This is Freya Olafsdottir. She's an assistant professor of neuroscience at the Donders Institute for Brain Behaviour and Cognition at Radboud University in the Netherlands. Okay, so the hippocampus is kind of the most important brain region in memory, human memories. You said it sort of involves lots of different regions. Which other parts of the brain are involved?
6: So another region that's been studied quite extensively is the prefrontal cortex. So that's really the front part of the brain, particularly in humans. So that's a part of the human brain that's quite distinct from other animals, even other primates. So it's proportionally very big in humans. And so we need the frontal cortices to really allow us to very accurately recall memories.
0: Okay, so the hippocampus is kind of acting a bit like the library, and then the prefrontal cortex is the librarian going, okay, let's get that book.
6: Exactly. That's, I think, a useful analogy in this context, yeah. So the hippocampus is really critical for forming memories, right? And allowing us to, you know, remember like single events like your last birthday or what you had for breakfast this morning. Sometimes it's called event memory or episodic memory is the more technical term.
0: Episodic memories are memories of personal experiences in your life. What happened, where it happened, and when it happened. And a small C-shaped structure tucked deep within our brains, called the hippocampus, plays a key role in forming these episodic memories.
6: Whereas the cortex is thought to kind of contain what's called semantic memory. So that's more kind of knowledge, like knowing what the capital of France is.
0: So we've got two key regions of the brain, hippocampus, prefrontal cortex. How does that compare in other animals? Do other species basically have the same brain setup when it comes to forming memories?
6: Rats and mice have a hippocampus. Its anatomy is strikingly similar to the human hippocampus. Cats and dogs and bats also have a hippocampus. To an extent, even birds have a hippocampus. So it's something that's shared. It's converged. Evolution has kind of converged on this region. It's come up with the same hardware for memory, you could say.
0: So if many animals have a hippocampus, does that mean many animals also have episodic memories?
6: There is disagreement in the field about whether episodic memory is uniquely human. I've thought about this a fair bit, actually, and obviously I study rodents. I'm well aware of the similarities, the structural similarities between the rodent and the human hippocampus. But with time, the definition of episodic memory, which has its root in psychology, has evolved. And now, you know, you're meant to be able to show that the animal is also able to consciously recall a memory.
0: Episodic memories could be key to answering listener Taiwo's question. They're the conscious recall of past experiences. And if animals can consciously revisit past experiences, then I'd argue they're showing an interest in the past, not just responding to it. My cat, Ollie, always meows at dinner time. But is he reminiscing about previous meals, or is he simply following a learned pattern that earns him a reward? So it's 6 o'clock, it's dinner time, and my cat Ollie has come in from outside and now he's being noisy. What is it you want? Have you noticed the time? Do you remember something? He's saying it's 6 o'clock, excuse me, have you not noticed? So he's walked me over to where his food is because he remembers where his food is. And he's like, excuse me, why aren't you feeding me? Here's your wet food, Oz. Ollie knows that he gets dinner at around 6 p.m. and if he meows at me persistently, he usually gets it a bit sooner. Is this an example of episodic memory?
7: Even though that could be that they have a recollection of a past event when they're doing that, that behavior doesn't necessarily show that they have this complex mental representation of a past event, right?
0: This is Hema Martin-Ordas, a psychologist at Stirling University in the UK. She specializes in animal cognition, including memory.
7: When we talk about remembering past events, we are actually going back in time mentally and we project ourselves into that past event and we have this picture of the past event, right? Like where I was having breakfast this morning, what I was having, what clothes was I wearing. You can do what your cat is doing without actually having that complex mental representation. So he will be remembering in the way that we're talking about, But that alone wouldn't be enough evidence to say that they can remember the past in the way that an episodic memory will allow them to do.
0: We can't prove that Ollie is consciously recalling the past. We know he has a hippocampus. We know he's altering his behaviour based on past events. But does he have conscious episodic memories, memories of dinners past? We can't be sure.
7: So to me, the best example of episodic memory is based on a study that we did a while ago with great apes. And this task asked the, in this case, it was chimpanzees and orangutans, if they could remember an event that happened 3 years ago. So 3 years earlier, we show them a task in which there was a reward and they couldn't access that reward. And to do that, they had to use a tool. But I hid the tools. So they saw me hiding the tools. And then we just gave them access to the rooms where the tools were hidden and they had to go and pick it up.
0: The apes found the tools they needed to access the reward. But what's particularly remarkable is for how long they remembered where these tools were hidden.
7: So 3 years later, what we did is we showed them the task, but we didn't show them where the tools were hidden. And what they did is once we gave them access to the rooms again, where the tools were hidden, they went straight away to find the tools.
0: Wow.
7: It was from the very start of the trial, so it didn't take them long to find them. They were not like wandering around the room, so they went straight to retrieve the tool.
0: 3 years later, I mean, I lose my tools that I've put down 3 minutes ago. Or the fact that 3 years later, they remember where to find a tool.
7: It was really impressive, and it was really impressive to see because we didn't know what they were going to do. So this was the first time that something like this was tested. And to me, this is so far the strongest evidence that we have that great apes can remember past events.
0: So that's an example of episodic memory?
7: To me, it is.
0: Yeah.
7: But again, if we go back with the definition of episodic memory, in which the conscious aspect is critical, then we still don't have evidence that this is exactly episodic memory following that definition. From a behavioral perspective, it is. There is only one possible way to solve that task, which is remembering that past event.
0: To me, it feels hard to argue that great apes aren't consciously remembering coming across these tools in the past when they know exactly where to look for a tool 3 years later. But again, technically, we can't prove this recall is conscious. Although, is it enough to start nudging us towards an answer to listener Taiwo's question? If an animal can use a memory from 3 years ago to guide its behaviour today, isn't that demonstrating some kind of interest in the past?
7: I think that still is a little bit of a stretch. Again, like, it depends on how you will define the interest, right? I think there can be a basic level, which is I have an interest in that event because it is helping me to solve this problem. But that level of reflection on the past event, I don't think we have clear evidence yet of that.
0: Hemmer's experiment with great apes is strong evidence of long-term memory that can be applied to something useful. But we can't say the apes are showing an interest in the past, as we can't prove that they're reflecting on what they remember. The same goes for rodents. They may have a similar brain structure to humans, but still no evidence of an interest in the past. But what about Nicholas Corvids, famous for their incredible problem solving? They may not show an interest in the past as infants, but maybe we can find evidence once their brains have fully developed. That's coming up next. You're listening to Crowd Science from the BBC World Service, the show that probes the memories of scientists to find answers to your questions. Listener Taiwo got in touch wanting us to fact-check a quote he came across in a textbook. This is what he read. An interest in the past is what separates humans from other animals. I'm going to have one last try at proving that my very intelligent and very noisy cat, Ollie, cares about his previous experiences.
8: Okay, I've just arrived home from work and I'm really hoping that my cat, Ollie, is going to greet me with a meow or two. He only does this with people that he knows and recognises. Strangers, he just sort of sits and silently watches. So let's see what we get. Hopefully he's in. Let's see.
9: Hey, Oz.
10: Hi, Ollie.
8: Ollie, are you aware who I am? I think we have to take that as a yes.
5: I think observations are the absolute cornerstone and starting point. But as a psychologist, you then need to do proper experiments.
9: Yes, okay. So I need to do some research on Ollie.
0: Here's our COVID expert, Nicola Clayton, again.
5: I think you need a bit more hard work on it. But I agree. I think as an inspiration for why this could be a relevant question, yes.
9: Mm.
5: But I think you have to figure out whether he's just reacting to a safe smell.
9: Yes.
5: That's been learned over time, or whether there's something he specifically remembers about you.
9: Interesting.
5: And that's the challenge. It's a challenge because what you have to do with any animal is to really get inside their heads and think what's appropriate to them.
9: Yes.
5: You have to do something that means that they're motivated.
9: Okay, so I'm going to have to start ruling some things out. Like, if I
5: you
9: just...
5: You might need to join our lab for a year or so and
9: okay,
5: do an
9: perfect.
5: Internship.
9: Sign me up. Oh my gosh, an internship on cat memory. Can you imagine?
0: A cat research project would be new territory for our COVID expert, Nicola. Keen Crowd Science listeners may remember we spoke to another COVID researcher in our episode, Do Animals Have Funerals?, where we heard how they appear to have memories of people who might be dangerous to them. Check it out wherever you get your BBC podcasts. Now, Nicola is currently studying the cognition of baby magpies. But what about her previous experiments with adult birds? She's studied scrub jays and what they do with their stores of food, or caches, when they're around other birds.
5: What we showed is that birds who have been thieves in the past, if they're watched, then they're trying to hide their caches. When those others, that public audience, has left the scene, they move them to new hiding places. So they've used their past experience of being a thief to think, those thieves over there, they might like to steal those valuable caches. In the case of jays and worms.
0: Jays who have a history of stealing and are being watched by other birds become very protective of their food.
5: But naive birds who haven't thieved in the past don't do it.
9: Interesting. So they're almost able to put themselves in the shoes of a thief because they have behaved in that way before.
5: Precisely. Except the only problem with that is jays don't wear shoes. But other than that, I think you've
9: spot
5: great
9: them. Analogy. That's so interesting. Okay, so that is using a memory of the past and using it to plan for the future. I think that's hard to argue that that's not an interest in the past. I guess you could say, okay, we don't know that the birds are sort of consciously thinking, that happened, I should avoid this happening. But still...
5: Absolutely, you're spot on. I think the problem is we can never deal with the thorny problem of phenomenological consciousness.
0: Phenomenological consciousness is the subjective experience of being aware. Essentially, what it feels like to be you.
5: I don't even know you're conscious and you don't even know that I'm conscious.
9: True, I'm just sort of taking your word for it, really.
5: We infer it through conversation, right? Now, the thing about the jays, though, is that they're very flexible. So I said experienced thieves do this, naive ones don't. But if the experienced birds are hiding the food in front of their mate, with whom they're happy, under certain terms and conditions, to share the caches, just as in any marriage, under certain terms and conditions, they don't move them to new places.
0: It's clear that Jay's memories help them make some remarkably sophisticated decisions, like deciding to hide food from other birds if they themselves have stolen before. But if the other bird is their partner, that's okay, they're allowed to steal food. But are scrub jays consciously thinking about the past? It's only through language that we've come to understand human consciousness. So until we can communicate with animals, we simply can't answer that. Here's Freya again. She studies rodents.
6: So I don't think there is anything that should rule out that they are conscious animals.
9: Mm.
6: But they're strikingly intelligent animals. And actually, I find that the more I study animal behavior and the brain of non-human animals, I find it harder and harder, actually, to differentiate humans. You know, to say, what is it different about being human?
9: Yes.
6: I mean, there are obvious differences, but they have remarkable ability for abstract cognition.
0: It might well be that animals have conscious episodic memories, memories of events, but we can't prove it, which means we haven't yet answered listener Taiwo's question. Do animals have an interest in the past? But maybe there are other ways of showing interest. Here's Hema, our great ape expert, again.
7: I think if you can think of interest in the past as, well, I take that event to learn or to do something different in the present, to not make that mistake again, then any evidence of learning will be, yeah, considered evidence of reflecting in the past. And if you can consider that having an interest in the past is that I have to remember to do something so I know that I'm going to get that reward that I really want, then I think there is evidence of that in non-human animals.
0: Have you done any research into that? Have you got any examples from your work?
7: There is research on that in terms of using these past memories for planning for future events. I've done a little bit of real research on that with great apes, and they can definitely take into account these past events to plan for future ones.
0: So could you tell me a bit about that research? How did you test this?
7: Chimpanzees were presented with tasks, but there were no tools. And then they were taken to a different room and there were some tools, but there was no task.
0: When taken into a room with only tools, the chimps were able to remember the tasks they'd seen earlier and identify exactly what they needed.
7: So they were able to take the correct tool and they took it to their sleeping room and they kept it for 24 hours. And then they brought it back into the testing room.
0: Wow.
7: To solve the task.
0: So they saw, say, a hammer and thought, oh, you know what? That would be really useful for that puzzle I saw earlier. I'm going to keep hold of this and see if I can use it in the future.
7: Yeah, well, I guess it involves the understanding of remembering that task that is going to be there, but also that there is something happening in the future, and that is the reason why I need to keep this tool for.
0: Taiwo, you wanted to know if humans are unique in showing an interest in the past. Chimpanzees, jays and rodents all show that they're using knowledge of the past to make decisions, and in some cases even plan for the future. Now, whether we count that as an interest in the past depends on how you define interest. If an interest in the past means consciously reflecting on what's happened before, we absolutely can't prove that. But for me, remembering the past and understanding it enough to solve problems, like the chimpanzees finding tools for a task in another room, is interest enough. As Nicola said, after all, when you tell me you're interested in the past, I'm just taking your word for it. Unless you can live inside other people's brains, you can't really prove anyone is conscious at all. Now, before I become even more philosophical or existential, I think it's time to hand over to Taiwo for the credits.
4: 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The question was from me, Taiwo, in the UK. The presenter was Caroline Steele and the producer was Joe Glansfield. If you've got a science question you would like the team to answer, you can email it to craftscience@bbc.co.uk or send a message or voice note on WhatsApp. The number is +44 8000 314 773. That is +44 8000 314 773. 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
10: Anticuerpos, acérquense. 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
13: The This is Alex Ritson with the newsroom. The deadly Ebola outbreak centered on the Democratic Republic of Congo is getting worse with more cases over a wider area. Desperation in Venezuela with thousands still feared trapped under the rubble after the twin earthquakes.
14: The level of destruction is truly unimaginable here. And people feel that the help hasn't been quick enough. People are losing hope.
13: Hope's new talks between the US and Iran could reopen the Strait of Hormuz to shipping. China is blocked from building a security base on Vanuatu as Australia strikes a security deal with the Pacific island. Germany's population crisis in the east.
15: The main fear is that we will see towns and villages which are half empty if only half the population is left in a village. The infrastructure suffers.
13: And found again after languishing in a drawer for 40 years, the first confirmed dinosaur bone from Antarctica. First, a full bulletin of the latest world news.
1: BBC News with Emily Thomas. The authorities in Venezuela have announced that all schools across the country will remain closed until next Monday as hopes fade of finding more survivors of last week's double earthquake. There's growing anger against the Venezuelan government, as Norberto Pirates in Caracas explains.
14: It's just a civil society who has gathered and they're working with their bare hands to remove the rubble. So that's why they think that the government hasn't been quick enough in the response. It's just the level of destruction is huge. And there are places that haven't even been searched because of the rubble. The streets are blocked and people know that there are still people trapped there.
1: The US and Iran have reportedly agreed to stop their recent exchange of attacks and hold new talks to try to resolve their dispute over the Strait of Hormuz. An American official has said that both sides will stand down for now and allow vessels to move freely. The Democratic Republic of Congo has reported a sharp rise in Ebola cases, with the latest data showing 47 new infections and 12 deaths were recorded on Saturday. Since the outbreak was declared last month, more than 1,200 cases have been confirmed, including 360 deaths. The virus has now spread to 35 health zones. From Kinshasa, Emery Makameno reports.
16: Ituri accounts for 90% of infections, but North Kivu shows the deadliest profile with more than one in two patients dying. South Kivu has not reported new cases since late May. The authorities say high population mobility makes restrictions vital, though opposition in Kinshasa claims the ban is being used to stifle protests. With the officials reporting a funding gap of $20 million, the World Health Organization warns that without urgent resources, containment will erode, raising the risk of wider regional and international spread.
1: The authorities in Pakistan say at least 29 militants were killed during its latest airstrikes and ground operations along the Afghan border, Asadeh Mashiri reports.
0: Afghanistan's Taliban government have condemned the attacks in Paktia, Paktika and Kunar provinces, calling them a crime and atrocity, accusing Pakistani aircrafts of bombing civilian homes. The two sides have traded blame throughout months of conflict, with fragile ceasefires collapsing. Pakistan, which has seen years of militant attacks on its soil, accuses the Taliban government of harbouring the groups responsible inside Afghanistan, which the Taliban government denies. It has vowed to press ahead at full pace with what it calls its fight against foreign-sponsored and supported terrorism.
1: BBC News. South Korea has announced a mega investment worth more than $500 billion in the artificial intelligence and chip-building industries over several years. During a televised presentation, the president, Lee Jae-myung, said semiconductors, physical AI and AI data centers were the triple axis of South Korea's great leap forward. Police in South Africa are investigating the shooting of a senior police officer who was due to appear before a public inquiry into alleged criminality within the police service. Major General Feroz Khan was shot while driving in a Johannesburg suburb on Sunday night. The BBC's Myeni Jones is in Johannesburg.
17: Local media reporting that Major General Khan was approached by gunmen in a white luxury car late on Sunday night, and that after the shooting, he was taken to hospital and received emergency surgery. It's not clear how he's doing now. The police have mobilised several crime agencies to track down the gunmen, including intelligence and political killing units. The police has warned against speculating about the motivations for the attempted murder, but many South Africans will see this latest incident as another attempt to silence those involved in the Madlanga Commission. In December, a witness was assassinated outside his home, weeks after testifying about corruption in the police force.
15: A fossil which had been ignored for 40 years has turned out to be the first dinosaur bone ever found in Antarctica. The specimen belongs to the British Antarctic Survey based in Cambridge. It's now been identified by experts from the Natural History Museum in London as a tailbone of a titanosaur, the largest dinosaurs ever to roam the Earth. Thousands of tennis fans are descending on southwest London for the opening day of this year's Wimbledon Championships. Among the big names in action on day one are the defending men's champion Jannik Sinner, who gets his title defence underway against Miomir Kecmanovic on centre court. And that's the latest world news from the BBC.
13: Hello, this is Alex Ritson with the newsroom. Containing the Ebola outbreak in the east of the Democratic Republic of Congo remains a huge crisis for the country and the rest of Africa. According to the latest official figures, 47 new infections and 12 deaths were recorded in the DRC on Saturday. The outbreak was declared last month with more than 1,200 confirmed cases and 360 deaths. Just before we came on the air, I spoke to the BBC's Emery Makomino, who's in the capital of the DRC, Kinshasa, and he told me about the latest figures.
18: They haven't reached the plateau where they will stabilize the cases of new infections and death before expecting a decrease in numbers. And this is in the seventh week into the response, where authorities are still catching up with the Ebola virus that has been spreading. They are coping with movement restrictions and also a change in their way of practicing a send-off of a loved one. And these restrictions have been even extended to Kinshasa, where authorities have actually banned any protest or any sort of rally just to prevent the spread of the virus.
13: But despite the restrictions, the geographic area where the disease is now killing people is just getting bigger and bigger.
18: Yes, unfortunately. When you take North Kivu, South Kivu and Ituri, we are speaking of 15 million people in that area. And within the three provinces, we started here with three health zones affected by the virus. But now within the 7 weeks here, it has increased from 3 to 35 health districts now that have notified cases of Ebola.
13: Should people outside the DRC be concerned?
18: Well, according to the World Health Organization and also the Africa Center for Disease and Prevention, they are saying that the risk of further spread is high in the country and also in 11 other countries here in the Central Africa and East Africa region. That's a risk of cross-border is still very high, but it is low when it comes to global spread or transmission. But these are things which are evolving. Last Wednesday, we saw that France notified a case of Ebola from Kinshasa here. So authorities are vigilant and they are trying to contain at least the disease in the three provinces and not have it spread to additional provinces.
13: Emery Makomino in Kinshasa. To Venezuela, where rescue efforts continue in the wake of last week's massive double earthquakes. Nearly 1,500 have been confirmed dead, but with tens of thousands of people believed to be still missing, the death toll is expected to climb much further. Desperate families have been digging through the debris, some by hand, trying to find loved ones. 33 people were pulled from the rubble over the weekend, but hopes are fading fast that any more survivors will be found. International teams have arrived to help, but there's growing criticism over the slow government response. BBC Mundo's Norberto Paredes has been to La Guaira, the worst affected state, and the place of his birth. He said there's anger about how the disaster is being handled.
14: There is some aid reaching certain areas, but in others there is a growing sense of abandonment. People say that the help is either too slow or is simply not arriving. There is more and more frustration from the population in La Guaira. People are now blaming the government for what they see as a delayed response. You have teams here from Mexico, from Qatar, from the UK, from the US, and they have now arrived. But the level of destruction is truly unimaginable here. Like, nothing really prepares you for what you're about to see when you enter the zone, La Guaira. And people feel that the help hasn't been quick enough. People are losing hope. The level of destruction is huge. And there are places that haven't even been searched because you can even enter because of the rubble. The streets are blocked. And people know that there are still people trapped there.
13: The coastal town of Cartier-Lamar was one of the worst affected places. Our correspondent Will Grant has been there and went out onto the streets to see the devastation for himself.
19: When the twin earthquakes struck Venezuela, a small Chinese supermarket in the town of Cartier-Lamar was full, with the owners, employees, customers and some of their children inside. The building came down in seconds, giving most of them no chance to escape. Since then, their neighbours have worked day and night to find them in the rubble. Using pickaxes and their bare hands, they had some initial success, dragging out the injured owner. But mostly it has just been bodies, including the owner's wife and child. Three victims remain inside.
20: Mi sobrina.
21: Su sobrina. Siento tanto.
19: One of them is Rosa Rocha's niece. She was an employee at the supermarket, and Rosa is hopeful they recover her remains to give her a dignified burial. This is nothing compared to what's happened over there, though, says Rosa bluntly, indicating across the highway. Every single building has gone down, entire apartment blocks down. This place has collapsed.
22: This is one of so many examples. Small business, completely collapsed, burnt out, and only now, days after the impact of the twin earthquakes, is any heavy machinery coming to lend a hand. Everything has been done by hand by neighbours.
19: Watching the recovery operation was Simon Odas from Caracas. The last time his cousin was seen was entering this shop, but he simply doesn't know for sure if he's among the victims, and the uncertainty is killing him. It's like you're drowning or you're burning, he says. I wouldn't wish this on my worst enemy. There are no words for it. I feel enormous desperation. At the partially destroyed bus terminal in Cartier-Lamar, a field hospital has been set up in the car park. Doctors and nurses from all over Venezuela have volunteered to give free treatment to the injured. Maria Carolina Ramon is a medical technology expert who brought in much-needed portable equipment.
22: How big a task is this field hospital facing?
23: It's huge. I have been coming here for the past 3 days. Thank God today the volume decreased, so we don't have as many people as the day yesterday and the day before yesterday. But it was huge. There were a lot of people who were helped, not only in the medical field, but also they provide food and clothes to all the people who lost everything.
19: The hospital was set up by a private clinic in conjunction with the health ministry. The food donation point outside was also private agribusiness working with the state, not traditionally a friendly relationship in Venezuela. But Ms. Ramon says to tackle this tragedy, politics must be put aside.
23: One of the things that characterize most the Venezuelans is that doesn't matter what party you are from, when hard times come, everybody got it together. And it doesn't matter if you're wealthy or you are poor, everybody comes together and everybody helps.
22: And these are the hardest of hard times.
23: Yes, it is. The experience that we had the past Wednesday was the longest minute of our life.
19: There are so many thousands of families in Cartier-Lamar now homeless that they've set up a temporary camp in the local baseball stadium. The only thing to protect them from the elements are donated nylon tents or makeshift shelters they've put together with blankets and sheets. The youngest resident of this tent city is Aiden, a one-month-old baby. Since he came into the world, he has lost his home and is extremely lucky not to have lost his life when the building came down as he was in his parents' arms. The size of the rebuilding Cartier-Lamar is so vast that in all probability, Aiden will be a toddler before he's back living in permanent accommodation once again.
13: will grant in Venezuela. Any flare-up between the United States and Iran threatens to derail the ceasefire between the two sides. President Trump is still using bellicose language, and there were tit-for-tat exchanges of fire over the weekend. But there are reports the US and Iran have agreed to hold their fire and arrange new talks on their dispute about the Strait of Hormuz. I heard more from our Middle East correspondent, Yoland Nell.
0: I mean, the ceasefire that was agreed less than 2 weeks ago has really been under severe threat in recent days because of attacks by both sides focused on the Strait of Hormuz, this strategically important waterway. And it started really when Iran fired projectiles at a cargo ship in the strait. Last Thursday, the US attacked what it said were military positions in Iran, radar, air defences, drone launch sites. Iran attacked Kuwait and Bahrain with missiles and drones. They host US military bases. And that's what triggered President Trump to threaten Iran would cease to exist if it didn't honour this interim agreement, the memorandum of understanding that the two countries have signed. And Iran warned that ceasefire violations would result in the complete halt of all diplomatic processes. Because, of course, this memorandum of understanding is supposed to lead to 60 days of negotiations. Now, it's not been confirmed by the White House, but Axios news site and Reuters say that technical talks are now back on, due to take place in Doha tomorrow. Qatar, along with Pakistan, has been an important mediator.
13: Yeah, both sides supposed to stand down for now, according to a US official, and allow vessels to move freely through this vital waterway. But there's no confirmation from Iran. So where does this leave the world, really?
0: Yes, and I think, you know, that comment that's come out is widely quoted, a Trump administration official who's not been named. Really, you know, what you have here are differing interpretations of the memorandum of understanding to end the war. It talked about best efforts for the safe passage of commercial vessels with no charge for 60 days. And in Switzerland, in those meetings between the US and Iran, they talked about negotiations, setting up a hotline between the US and the Iranian Revolutionary Guards to coordinate traffic, because Iran has been claiming again that ships must coordinate passage through the Strait of Hormuz. Now, according to the reports that are coming out, there is a communications channel that has been opened with Iranian mediators to coordinate traffic going through the strait. And there have also been some reports about talks happening in Oman with Iran, working out the details of how the strait is to be governed, because, of course, the Strait of Hormuz falls within Iranian and Omani territorial waters, but has long been seen as an international waterway.
13: Yoland Nell in Jerusalem. You're listening to the newsroom from the BBC World Service. As China's influence in the Pacific grows, countries in the region are watching warily and trying to strengthen their positions. To that end, Australia and Vanuatu have signed a sweeping economic and security agreement that bars any foreign military base on the Pacific island nation. The BBC's Australia correspondent Katie Watson told me more.

0: gives, you know, Australia a much stronger position as the country's most important security and policing partner.
1: So what will this mean for the growing might of China?
0: Well, I mean, it certainly puts, as I said, you know, it puts Australia in this good position in Vanuatu. It's a time when there's growing concern over China's influence in the Pacific region. Certainly, it was back in 2022 when Beijing struck a security deal with the Solomon Islands. That definitely caused a great concern here in Canberra. There are several Pacific Island nations that have changed their diplomatic recognition from Taiwan to Beijing in recent years. So it's a bit of a tussle. Certainly, it is a concern here in Australia, that growing influence. But the fact that, you know, you've got this security deal in Vanuatu is going to be seen as a big win for Australia.
1: Katie Watson in Australia. In Germany, large parts of the country's east are forecast to see their population drop over the coming decades. The nation continues to see deaths outpace births, and at the same time, immigration levels are falling. But why is Germany's former communist east so affected? Our Berlin correspondent Jessica Parker reports.
2: I'm in the town of Oschersleben, in the state of Saxony-Anhalt. Of the five states that were once part of Germany's communist east, this one has seen the most drastic population drop, around a 26% fall since 1990. We're here to meet a guy who came back to his hometown after years away, Jan Nicholas. You were born in 1989,
3: yes.
2: So when the Berlin Wall fell.
3: Yes.
2: A Wendekind,
3: yes.
2: Turning point child, as it were. You were obviously a baby in 1989,
3: sure.
2: But growing up here, what did you see change in the local area?
3: There was a big change because obviously lots of people left after the reunification. People needed to look for new jobs, for new opportunities, and obviously lots of people left because the opportunities were in the West.
4: This is the middle of the checkpoint. The police are making no attempt to stop people. The gates have been thrown open. And
2: there was euphoria when the Berlin Wall fell, but for the East, it would also lead to a huge sense of loss. Many firms suddenly exposed to capitalism struggled or collapsed. There was an exodus west. Birth rates in the East plunged. They later picked up, but remain low as part of a wider trend.
3: So we were really happy to get a place in the kindergarten.
2: It's something Jan Nicholas is noticing.
3: Now our kindergarten asks us if we know other families with children. So actually in the newspaper, there are now articles where kindergartens need children. We have to talk to everyone to come back.
2: And it's across large parts of the more rural east where further big population falls are forecast. Regions that have seen way less immigration than the big cities or the west. And when it comes to those who left after the wall fell, there's something else that's important to understand.
5: The second wave of outmigration peaked around 2005.
2: Dr. Katja Salomo is a sociologist.
5: It was highly selective. Young people, highly educated people, and especially women were more likely to leave.
2: But the women that left, they left ages ago. I mean, there must be
5: new women now.
2: There must be new women, exactly. Yeah.
5: So if you look at the current marriage population, the 18 to 40 year olds, you will see that in the older age group of that population, you still have this imbalance. But the children that were never born continue to be a miss, and they will also not have children. So this is how population decline works. It gets worse and worse and worse.
6: Begrüßen Sie den nächsten Ministerpräsidenten Ulrich Siegmund.
2: A campaign video by the far-right's Alternative for Deutschland. Saxony-Anhalt may be the epicenter of a political earthquake. In upcoming elections, the AfD has a real shot at winning power.
5: Research shows that electoral support for far-right parties, including the AfD, tends to be higher in the regions most affected by population decline and its consequences. There's a strong sense of loss and stagnation accordingly, as we know from surveys, along with the feeling of not receiving a fair share of what society has to offer.
2: There are initiatives to try and pull people to the east, Kati Luva runs one of them from Halberstadt, a town nestled near the Harz Mountains. She works to promote the area and match people with jobs.
7: The main fear is that we will see towns and villages which are half empty. If only half

0: of the population is left in a village, the infrastructure suffers. We already see school closures in many parts of the region, and I think we have to fight against that to maintain a certain quality of life in our rural areas.
1: A fossil, which had been ignored for 40 years, has turned out to be the first dinosaur bone ever found in Antarctica. The specimen belongs to the British Antarctic Survey, based in the city of Cambridge. It's now been identified by experts from the Natural History Museum in London, as our science editor Rebecca Morell explains.
2: The 10-centimetre-wide fossil was unearthed during an expedition to James Ross Island 4 decades ago. Its discovery was recorded in a field notebook with a tiny sketch of the fossil and a note saying vertebra from a large reptile. But that was as far as the identification went, until the fossil was spotted amongst the thousands of specimens stored at the British Antarctic Survey. Its distinctive shape revealed it was part of the tail of a titanosaur, the largest dinosaurs ever to roam the Earth. It dates to 82 million years ago, when Antarctica was very different to how it is today. It would have been covered in lush forest, providing ample food for this four-legged, long-necked dinosaur. Professor Paul Barrett, a paleontologist from the Natural History Museum, helped to identify the bone.
3: So it's significant in being the first dinosaur that was found on the continent. We know that these are really big animals, they required lots of food, so at least we know that there's a lot of things there that are growing for them to feed on. They're animals that also find their way into New Zealand and Australia, so it helps link those land masses together with the sorts of dinosaurs that are around on them at this time, and shows that an area that we now think is really uninhabitable was once actually very habitable and had this huge of characters living on it.
2: The scientists think the dinosaur this fossil came from was about 7 metres long, which is small for a titanosaur, suggesting it was a young animal or even a dwarf species.
1: Rebecca Morell. Tennis now, and Wimbledon gets underway shortly at the All England Club with the men's defending champion Jannik Sinner opening proceedings on centre court. Another big name is returning too. Serena Williams will make her singles comeback after 4 years, and a big upset for Emma Raducanu. She announced last night she was withdrawing from the tournament. Let's get all the news from courtside, the BBC's tennis correspondent Sarah Orchard. Sarah, let's start with Emma Raducanu. What's going on?
4: Yes, there was so much excitement around the British number one playing here. She was due to be on court number one today. But unfortunately, the news did come in that she has had to withdraw from Wimbledon. It turns out she has disclosed that she has a fracture in her lower right leg. Now, she had been out on the practice courts, she'd been training, but when she had, a lot of those training sessions had actually been cut short. We've been told it was a shin problem. And there was so much excitement around the 23-year-old and what she could actually do SW19 this year because of that incredible run she had at Queen's, where she got to the final. And you know, she absolutely adores playing on grass, so it will be very upsetting for all British tennis fans who are turning up at SW19. But on court number one, they will be treated to watching Harriet Dart, who will take her place. But yes, disappointment for Raducanu fans.
1: And Serena Williams back.
4: Yes, so much excitement. 44 years old. She had, of course, announced that she would be evolving away from tennis. She, of course, is still one short of Margaret Court's long-standing women's record of 24 Grand Slams. Both of her children now. And yes, she is back. Initially, we were told, of course, she would be playing doubles. But now we have been told, of course, that she did accept that wild card into the singles draw as well. Now, she's not going to be playing today, but we will all wait with bated breath to see where she ends up on the order of play tomorrow.
1: And a truce in this row over the prize money for players, which resulted in protests.
4: Yes, that's right. Anyone who followed the French Open will be aware that the players were being very strict around their media duties because of the ongoing debate with all of the Grand Slams about the amount of the money that was going towards them and the prize money. However, there is a truce at the moment. You may well have read that Wimbledon had increased the annual prize money by 20%, different levels slightly depending whether you were winning it and down the bottom. But at the same time, for now, there is a truce, which hopefully they will keep working on.
1: Sarah, thank you. Sarah Orchard, courtside at Wimbledon. The main news this hour, officials in Venezuela have announced that all schools across the country will remain closed until next Monday, as hopes fade of finding more survivors of last week's double earthquake. Thanks for listening to The Newsroom.
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0: This is the BBC World Service, and coming up after the news, the global story. The United States is turning 250 years old, and all this week we're telling the surprising stories of how America shaped the world.
1: People think in stories, and we have this ability to export our story, and a lot of people bought it.
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2: BBC News with Tom Sanders. All schools in Venezuela are to remain closed until next Monday as hopes fade of finding more survivors of last week's earthquakes. Nearly 1,500 people are confirmed to have died, but tens of thousands more are still missing. The US and Iran have reportedly agreed to stop their latest attacks and hold talks to try to resolve their dispute over the Strait of Hormuz. An American official said both sides would stand down for now and allow vessels to move freely. The Democratic Republic of Congo has reported a sharp rise in Ebola cases, with 47 new infections and 12 deaths recorded on Saturday. 360 people are now known to have died since the outbreak was declared in May. Pakistan says at least 29 militants have been killed in its latest airstrikes and ground operations along the Afghan border. An Afghan spokesperson said the strikes had killed almost 40 civilians. China has warned Australia against playing geopolitical games after Canberra signed an economic and security pact with Vanuatu. The agreement bars any foreign military base on the Pacific Islands nation. South Korea has announced more than $500 billion worth of investment in the artificial intelligence and chip building industries. It's part of a plan to develop new production hubs, data centers, and robotics technology. The evacuation of foreign migrants from South Africa is continuing ahead of expected anti-migrant protests on Tuesday. Uganda says more than 700 of its citizens have registered to return home voluntarily. Nearly 300 Nigerians are expected to leave on Monday evening. Thousands of tennis fans are descending on southwest London for the opening day of this year's Wimbledon Championships. Among the big names in action are the defending men's champion Jannik Sinner, who gets his title defence underway against Miomir Kuzmanovic on centre court. BBC News.
3: The United States is about to mark 250 years since its founding.
0: Most Americans know that their country has profoundly shaped the world that we all live in. They liberated most of Europe in World War II. They invented things like the electric pencil sharpener, the atom bomb, the internet, the personal computer, breakfast cereal.
3: I admit, I didn't know we actually invented all those things. But like many big birthdays, this is a moment of celebration over here in Washington and across the country. It is also, though, a moment of angst and introspection. A moment to reflect on America as an idea, as a country, as a people.
0: So we're stepping back from the news to dedicate a whole week of episodes to the surprising tales of American influence on the world stage and in ordinary people's lives across the globe.
3: Since we are a show about where the world and America meet, we have been looking into some gripping stories about how, over the years, the United States has shaped the world.
1: People think in stories. And we have this ability to export our story, and a lot of people have bought it.
0: And today, with the help of the podcaster Roman Mars, we tell the story of the United States as an innovator and how being inventive isn't just about creating things.
3: From the BBC, I'm Asma Khalid in Washington, D.C.
0: And I'm Tristan Redman in London. And today on The Global Story, how America used soft power to build a hidden empire. Asma, as we celebrate the 250th birthday of the United States, I want to start with a big question for you. What does the United States mean to Asma Khalid?
3: Oh, that is a big question. You know, I know that this is a moment in which many people in the United States are feeling really polarized. But I will also say, as you all who work with me have probably gleaned, I am somebody who believes deeply in the promise of the United States. And in major part, that's because my family's story here in the United States is so fundamentally linked to opportunities and inventions in the United States. My uncle had polio as a small child living in Pakistan, and they moved to the United States in 1962 for polio treatment. The best polio treatments in the world were here. The polio vaccine was invented in the United States, and And yes, I'm clear-eyed that there are many debates now happening with an administration that has cut support for funding, has raised questions about trust in vaccines and science. I know that those are the debates we are having in this moment, but you're also speaking to somebody whose life has been fundamentally reshaped because of the opportunities that the United States could provide her family.
0: I hear you, Asma. And as you know, but maybe some of our listeners don't, I am actually American in spite of my accent, which makes me sound very British. I was born in Detroit and I've lived a lot of my life outside of the US, but I'm enormously proud of my American nationality and my American identity. But it's also difficult to be an American in the world. People have questions about the United States in all mm-hmm. sorts of ways. Yeah. And when you're an American in the world, you feel like some of those questions are being aimed at you. So it's complicated.
3: It's a complicated thing. I think that that's one of the things, though, that I also love about the United States. This idea of America, it's an experiment. And there is a sense, not always, but for many people, of optimism and striving and trying to make this American project better. And I love that optimism.
0: Well, Asma, this podcast is not all about us. We've got some fascinating stories lined up for our listeners this week. Asma, you've been looking at the American dream and whether it's still attainable.
3: That's right. And we're also going to be doing an episode on how American power has been used in somewhat surprising and shadowy ways. We're also looking into how the United States helped create a rival superpower.
0: And you, our listeners, you've been sending us your questions and stories about what's next for America and its role in the world. And we'll be putting them to some of the BBC's top foreign correspondents, like our international editor, Jeremy Bowen. Please keep your questions and stories coming on our email, which is theglobalstory@bbc.com. But today, Asma, we are going to be looking at the question of US soft power. What do you think about when you think about American soft power, Asma?
3: I guess it's all the ways the United States has sought to project its values around the globe, whether that's through Hollywood or hip hop, whether it's through sports stars who sparked political change or fashion icons, all of that.
0: Well, we didn't want to focus on the big things in American history.
3: Yeah.
0: We want to focus on something small and surprising that tells us about the bigger picture. And no one does that better than Roman Mars. He's made a career of that on the hit podcast 99% Invisible, which is a show about design and all the little facets of life that we rarely think about that make the world work. And there's a story I found out about when making this episode that is just one of those stories. It's not glamorous, it's not obvious, but it really did literally shape the world in America's image. Because sometimes what makes you powerful might be absolutely tiny.
4: Fantastic. I feel like I need to lean into my mic a little bit more. Otherwise, Roman is going to tell me I'm an amateur.
5: Oh, it's not that. It's like, this is Mike. This is like what I like.
0: Roman joined us in our London studio and he was in town working on his new BBC series, A History of the United States in 100 Objects.
3: All right. Over to you guys.
0: Roman, we are here today to talk a little bit about US soft power, because that's one of the things that you touched on in the show.
5: Yeah.
0: These days, we live in something of a world of American empire, empire with a small e, but it looks very different to the British Empire, capital E. Why do you think that is?
5: I mean, throughout the 20th century, we just figured out something in the United States that we didn't have to put, you know, governors and colonies and put down insurrections and armies, that we could use our global manufacturing power in particular to control the earth in these ways that were way more effective. It's not free of coercion. It's not free of power, but it is so effective.
0: What have you learned during the journey you've been on about what American soft power actually looks like in the world?
5: Well, it is really pervasive. And one of the things that we did was we have a kind of manufacturing might that is a consequence of planning, but also just the luck of history. Like World War II destroyed a lot of the manufacturing power of a lot of the world, we were mostly free of having that on our shores. And so our factories could keep running and people needed us. And we became the sort of quartermaster for the world in terms of providing all the different bits and pieces of you know, jeeps and tanks and things like that. And through that, we ended up enforcing our will of the sort of global standards of things. And one of the stories that we do on a history of the United States and 100 objects is about the 60 degree angle screw, which is the angle of threading on a screw, which was the US standard that was developed. And it was not the global standard, but we told everyone in the world, essentially, like, if you want our Jeeps, you have to adopt our standard. And therefore, it really just changed the nature of our relationship with the world.
0: Standardization of screws is not a topic that I thought I was going to be as interested in.
5: That's what we excel in. Like, I want to take these mundane objects and make you care about them and think about the world differently because of it. Yeah.
0: Okay, well, take us to the beginning then. Okay. What was the problem with screws that needed solving? And what did the United States do so effectively that not only solved it, but created greater U.S. influence in the world?
5: So the problem is that a screw is a very simple device. In fact, it's one of the simple like machines that have existed for millennia. And the threading of the screw, where you're trying to fasten two hard things together, it has to be at a certain angle so that it fits together. But there's a problem that was developing, which was as the world was industrializing, as the United States was industrializing, certain people were noticing that if we just had greater efficiency and more interchangeable parts, that we could excel in our manufacturing. And one of those people was the Secretary of Commerce, Herbert Hoover, who was a standards fanatic.
6: I am perhaps one of the few living Americans who had full opportunity from high places to see intimately the moving tragedy of that world war.
5: Hoover became famous for being a logistics guy who saved a lot of Belgium from starving, actually, during World War I.
6: I saw it from its beginnings in 1914 all the way down through the long years, which have not yet ended. And I saw it not only in its visible ghastliness, but I lived with the invisible forces that moved in its causes and its consequences.
5: And that later he became Secretary of Commerce in the United States. Much later than that, he became president that presided over the Great Depression and became one of history's kind of villains because of it.
0: Well, I mean, what I found really interesting is the revisionist history job you've done for Herbert Hoover here. Yeah. I mean, you've brought him back from a certain ignominy. Why was he the man for the job?
5: He just was a man who believed in systems. He was a classic bureaucrat before that term got tainted by someone who didn't get things done. He was like a professional who believed that if we just had the proper systems in place, the proper thought about how to build a system of manufacturing, that everyone would prosper through it. And so he made it his mission in the 1920s to standardize all kinds of things, paving stones, the type of glassware. If we just made the system more efficient, everyone got richer and it was better. And that was his solution to things.
0: Can you spell out, though, what the consequences would be of not standardizing things like paving stones and glassware? Like, what are the examples of inefficiencies as a result of non-standardization?
5: Well, what ends up happening is you have to sort of custom do everything at a certain point. So, like, if you have 11 paving stone sizes instead of 65 paving stone sizes, when something breaks or something needs to be replaced, now you can go to a shelf and sort of get them. And having interchangeable parts does so much for you to increase the efficiency of any system. And also, it's sort of like, you know, the United States, you know, we think of them as one body, but the different states had lots of different standards of things. And so just like a bushel of corn was more in one state than another, just in terms of weight. There's like a truck sizes were allowed in one state versus not allowed in another on a road. And you just cannot have a national system of commerce if these different parts don't talk to each other. And so he was really interested in making all that stuff smooth and standard and making kind of one nation out of our sort of system of commerce. You know, this part of this soft power, a requirement is a government that functions and thinks strategically. Whereas up to that point, like, you could donate enough money and become a general in the Civil War. Like, there was nonsense about how we ran things. And it really was about currying favor and giving jobs to your friends and stuff like that. But through this era of the 1880s on and culminating this period, was it just a sense that a scientific method of doing things was going to make the country more powerful and also make the world a better place. There was just a commitment to that, and people were on board for it.
0: Okay, so that's Herbert Hoover's remit. Our remit on this show is to talk about stories where the world and America meet. So rationalization of things and standardization in the United States, when does that start creeping into the rest of the world? Like, I put it to you that it's not the first time that this was attempted. So in the French Revolution, that's something that they did. They standardized a meter. You can go and see it in a museum in Paris. They standardized temperature, centigrade, for example. I mean, France has had a certain amount of success because, you know, kilometers are used throughout the world. But how is it that the United States had so much more success?
5: What ended up happening, which really enforced our standards on the world, was World War II.
6: On this 10th day of June 1940, the hand that held the dagger has struck it into the back of its neighbor.
5: President Roosevelt wanted us involved to save the world from the Nazis.
6: We will extend to the opponents of force the material resources of this nation.
5: And there was this argument that he made that was, if, you know, somebody's house is burning, if you could lend a garden hose to them, you would. That's just good neighbors. But, well, you have to make sure your garden hose actually fits their hydrant for it to actually work. Our factories were working, we were turning stuff out, becoming part of the war. And as we were like building and building and building and becoming part of things, you don't just send whole Jeeps, you send parts of Jeeps. And when they break, you have to have other parts that they don't work with them. And it was becoming clear that very few of our parts were working. No bullet worked in a gun across the ocean. And so what we had to do is we had to have these series of meetings with the British government that was like, we need to figure this out, because the inefficiency of having things fixed in the field was costing people lives.
7: And so there are a series of Anglo-US meetings between 1943 and 1945. And I just sort of went through them all.
5: Daniel Emmerwar, who I talked to, you know, describes these series of meetings where the British Empire, very unused to taking orders from anybody, and especially not these upstart Americans.
0: They got used to it eventually.
5: And, you know, they begin to go, well, we'll hear you out.
7: So the first meeting they have, like meeting one, they say, we would be willing to talk about screw thread standardization.
5: And there's a meeting about that.
7: Second meeting, they say, we would agree to consider retooling.
5: And then there's another meeting that's like,
7: okay, we are retooling, but it is just temporary. It is just for the purposes of the war. Don't think that you own us.
5: And then there's another set of meetings where it's just like, okay, we're just capitulating completely because the UK had a 55 degree screw angle. And the insidious thing about a screw is that you cannot look at it and say that's 55 degrees versus this is 60 degrees. You have to you only figure that out when you put it in and it doesn't quite work.
7: You have to see the symbolic humiliation. You know, it's one thing for the United States to declare independence. This is the British declaring dependence. This is the British basically saying that in the realm of objects, which turns out to be a really important economically determinative realm, we're going to take orders from you rather than the other way around.
5: Once you get the British Empire and all the sort of associated territories and the U.S. on one standard, then everyone else falls in line. From there, it just locks in, and we were just in the lead of that. But we were in the lead of that because we had people like Herbert Hoover deciding that stuff for us, you know, like a generation earlier. And then, you know, one of the things about having that type of power and our ascendancy in the 20th century is like, not only do we get to impose our standards on others, we get to decide to not take part of standards that we don't like, which is like the metric system, which for some reason, I don't know why, but we just, it doesn't feel good in our gut. I don't even know why.
0: The metric system doesn't feel good in American guts.
5: I don't know. We just got used to it. And there's a certain part of like, once you start feeling your power of like, people are going to do what you want to do, you start capriciously sort of exercising that power. And that seems to be one of them.
0: So the Second World War is definitely a demonstration of US hard power.
5: Yeah.
0: Is there a case that the US soft power extension around the world, though, was actually a greater result of the Second World War?
5: Again, it's not free of coercion and force. It's not all benevolent, but it is so much better than guns and bombs. And I argue it's so much more effective as proof of the fact that the 20th century was very much the American century by the time it was done. And it was done in a way that was really new. Like its empire was a small e empire of influence. But then the other part of that, of our equation, was the cultural exports of the United States are second to none. The rock and roll and the music and stuff like this. We painted ourselves as the heroes of the world. And, you know, just getting English around the world, which is like, I don't know, the UK did a good job getting that going. But people think in stories. And we have this ability to export our story. And a lot of people bought it in ways that benefited the United States in so many ways.
0: Well, not everyone loves it.
5: Nope.
0: You speak with a historian, Daniel Immerwahr, and he says a thing to you which really made me sit up in my chair. He says, that little thing, the screw thread, is such a potent, hard to notice, but nevertheless deeply consequential symbol of the way in which the United States has remade the world, or the world has had to remake itself to accommodate the United States.
5: I imagine it's annoying, at the least, and infuriating. The world has bent to accommodate English speakers all around the world and English desires, like American desires. And I think everyone's acting rationally in some ways, like that's a good choice to make for tourism and for all kinds of reasons. But I imagine having that sort of cultural hegemony like rolling over you at all times, it has its miseries.
0: What are the other examples of American design? I mean, you're so immersed in the world of design. What are the other examples that have stood out to you as well as the screw?
5: A lot of stuff gets developed, you know, in terms of design haphazardly. And when it came to stop signs and most traffic signals and stuff like this, every location had their own traffic signals. The octagonal stop sign was invented by a Detroit police officer. There used to be a yellow square was a stop sign. He didn't feel like that was like different enough from other signs. So he clipped the corners off and made an octagonal sign. Everyone recognized that that's a good idea, but it was a yellow octagonal sign. And we put that down as one of these standards that we conform to, and it was spread across the world. But at a certain point, chemists came up with a nice reflective red color. And they just thought, you know what? Red would be better. Red would be a better color as a stop sign because it would match traffic lights. And all of a sudden, this became a better standard. And right when everyone in the world had agreed that a yellow octagonal sign would be a stop sign, a few months later, the US was like, no, never mind, we're going to do red ones. And then the rest of the world just got in line.
0: And it even goes on to change language because, for example, you know, a stop sign in France is exactly the same as a stop sign in the United States.
5: Yeah.
0: And stopper, S-T-O-P-P-E-R, has entered the French language to mean exactly that. And I'm sure there were people who fought rearguard actions against stoppé ever entering the French dictionary, but it is there to stay now.
5: It's an amazing thing, that influence. And this is just it's unstoppable for us, the United States.
0: I mean, we've arrived at a place now where the focus on soft power is maybe not quite what it was.
5: Yeah, I think so. I mean, this soft power, this influence in these ways, was an incredible invention. it was a new kind of imperialism that saved lives and maybe made some people's lives a whole lot better. It's probably the greatest thing America has ever done.
0: Well, I mean, it's not just happening in the United States, though. It's happening all over the world where leaders are pulling back from engagement with other countries and focusing on inward concerns.
5: Yeah. And this is, you know, it's not being responsive to people and their needs, you know, leads to people's discontent. And that's the big cost of this, is like maybe in the effort to become global manufacturer to the world and to, or to have this type of globalism, we left behind a lot of people that react poorly to those notions.
0: I'm going to ask you a kind of journalistic two-part question. Mm-hmm. Is the world a better place for having 60-degree screws in it? And by extension, is the world a better place for having the United States in it?
5: Huh. I would say 60-degree screws, yes. Our machines across the world should talk to each other, and that makes the world a better place, a more efficient place. Is the world a better place for having the United States in it? Interesting question. I think I have to have enough pride in my country to say yes. There's having a place built around an idea of all men are created equal, and having that moment where we knew that we didn't mean all men, but it was because we had that idea to point to. Like, there was a lot of people, you know, in the sort of in the course of American history who looked at our hypocrisy and said, what does the 4th of July mean to an enslaved person? Like, it means nothing. And there's some people looked at it and said, if you really believe this stuff, it includes us. It includes women. It includes people of color. And having a place built on an idea like that is a powerful thing in the world and worth like paying attention to and preserving. Part of me, like the reason why it is fun for me to tell these stories is because I believe in those ideals. I mean, it's fun to talk about how we deviated from them and how we lived up to them. And there's fun stuff to talk about our influence on the world. I mean, you know, just like rock and roll alone. Elvis takes black music, turns it into rock and roll. Heartbreak Hotel comes out. Paul McCartney hears Heartbreak Hotel, decides he wants to make music. That is a great arrow of things happening in the world. That is a good thing to talk about and preserve and to celebrate.
0: Roman Mars, thank you so much. It's been a pleasure.
5: Thank you. It's been great to be here.
0: That was Roman Mars. You can find his fantastic series, A History of the United States in 100 Objects, on bbc.com or wherever you get your podcasts. And we are also a podcast. You can find us in the same places by searching The Global Story. And that's it from us. We'll be back every day this week with our series, The United States at 250. Tomorrow, we'll look at the American dream and whether it's still attainable. Thanks for listening. See you tomorrow. Cheerio.

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2: Coming next from the BBC World Service, it's Outlook with me, Joe Fidgen. Today, a man who risked his freedom for love songs. Nguyen Van Loc was a singer of Vietnamese ballads. But in 1960s communist North Vietnam, his music was banned, so he performed underground.
3: We sang for each other. Just a few people were there. All were close friends. The door was shut tight. We had to be very careful about being hurt. And we went into safe houses, like espionage mission, not allowing any outsiders to know what we were actually doing.
2: But someone told the police, and Nguyen found himself in a lot of trouble.
3: They put political charges on us for spreading debauched imperialistic propaganda, destroying the socialist culture.
2: Nguyen dreamed that one day he'd perform on stage again. Would his dream come true? His story follows the news.
4: BBC News with Emily Thomas. The authorities in Venezuela have announced that all schools across the country will remain closed until next Monday as hopes fade of finding more survivors of last week's double earthquake. There's growing anger against the Venezuelan government, as Norberto Parades in Caracas explains.
5: It's just a civil society who has gathered and they're working with their bare hands to remove the rubble. So that's why they think that the government hasn't been quick enough in the response. It's just the level of destruction is huge. And there are places that haven't even been searched because of the rubble. The streets are blocked and people know that there are still people trapped there.
4: The US and Iran have reportedly agreed to stop their recent exchange of attacks and hold new talks to try to resolve their dispute over the Strait of Hormuz. An American official has said that both sides will stand down for now and allow vessels to move freely. There's been no confirmation from the Iranian side. The Democratic Republic of Congo has reported a sharp rise in Ebola cases, with the latest data showing 47 new infections and 12 deaths recorded on Saturday. Since the outbreak was declared last month, more than 1,200 cases have been confirmed, including 360 deaths. Emery Makameno is in Kinshasa.
6: According to the World Health Organization and also the Africa Center for Disease and Prevention, they are saying that the risk of further spread is high in the country and also in 11 other countries here in the Central Africa and East Africa region, but it is low when it comes to global spread or transmission. But these are things which are evolving. Last Wednesday, we saw that France notified a case of Ebola from Kinshasa here, so authorities are vigilant and they are trying to contain at least the disease in the three provinces.
4: The authorities in Pakistan say at least 29 militants were killed during its latest airstrikes and ground operations along the Afghan border. Azadeh Mashiri has the details.
7: Afghanistan's Taliban government have condemned the attacks in Paktia, Paktika and Kunar provinces, calling them a crime and atrocity, accusing Pakistani aircrafts of bombing civilian homes. The two sides have traded blame throughout months of conflict, with fragile ceasefires collapsing. Pakistan, which has seen years of militant attacks on its soil, accuses the Taliban government of harbouring the groups responsible inside Afghanistan, which the Taliban government denies. It has vowed to press ahead at full pace with what it calls its fight against foreign-sponsored and supported terrorism.
4: World News from the BBC. China has warned Australia against playing geopolitical games after Canberra signed an economic and security pact with Vanuatu. The agreement bars any foreign military base on the Pacific Island nation. Following the signing in Australia's capital, the Prime Minister, Anthony Albanese, said the Nakamal Agreement ensured that Vanuatu's territory would remain free from militarisation. Uganda's leading independent media group says it's yet to resume operations a day after the army chief, General Muhazi Kainerugaba, ordered the closure of its newspaper, television and radio outlets. The managing director, Susan Nsibuwa, told the BBC the newspaper had not been published and its TV stations remained off air after security forces sealed off its offices in Kampala. South Korea has announced a mega investment project that involves semiconductors, physical AI and AI data centres. The deal is worth more than $500 billion. Jake Gwan is in Seoul.
8: South Korea's so-called three mega projects will be core to the country's great leap forward, President Lee Jae-myung said. Not only is the plan going to double the chip-making capacity in the current factories, but it will also install four new chips hubs in the underdeveloped southwest region. The country's two chip-making giants, Samsung Electronics and SK Hynix, will be footing most of the bill. The two companies reported record profits last year thanks to the AI boom. Mr. Lee called the two men leading the companies national heroes.
4: Thousands of tennis fans are descending on southwest London for the opening day of this year's Wimbledon Championships. Among the big names in action on day one are the defending men's champion Jannik Sinner, who gets his title defence underway against Miomir Kecmanovic on centre court. That match will be followed by the opening clash for the women's world number one, Aryna Sabalenka, who's facing her first chasing her first Wimbledon title. BBC News.
2: Hello, I'm Jo Fidgen. Thanks for joining me for Outlook, where we meet fascinating people from all over the world. The best introduction to Nguyen Van Loc is to hear him sing. Old Vietnamese love songs like this one have pretty much defined his life. This is him on stage recently. He's in his 80s now, but still extremely dapper in his white linen suit. To Nguyen's immense pride, that's his son on guitar. The song is about love and yearning. It's sentimental and sad. But it's songs like these that got Nguyen sentenced to years of hard labour. When he was a young man in the 1960s, communists in North Vietnam, where he lives, were fighting American-backed capitalists in the South. And music was political. The communists didn't want people singing old ballads, saw them as counter-revolutionary. But Nguyen just couldn't stop himself. We've heard of people sacrificing everything for love. How about sacrificing everything for love songs? Nguyen still lives in Hanoi. He's been there since before Vietnam existed as a country, back in the days of colonial French Indochina. He told me through an interpreter about his early life, before love songs were considered dangerous.
3: In my family, my dad was a builder, and under French rule, he worked with the French. Under Japanese ruling, he worked with the Japanese. And the Americans came before 1954, and he worked with them too. But he also had a really strong passion for music. He sang all kinds of music genres from the Vietnamese folk tradition. And I inherited these genes from my family. When my dad often sang at home, and I was absorbing that old music. So I then learned all those songs by heart.
2: Back in the 50s, this was Vietnam's signature sound. You could hear songs like these playing in the cafes of both Hanoi in the north and Saigon in the south. They were influenced by Cuban rumba music, by American crooners, and by the French songs brought over by colonial soldiers. but the storytelling was pure Vietnamese.
3: All those songs are about love among people, between people and nature, people and the fatherland. It's immense, deep and gentle music. That's why I like it. When singing, I feel the huge humanity. I don't like fighting or war. I hate songs about killing. I only like songs about love.
2: But killing was about to become the order of the day. In the mid-50s, the French were forced out by the communist-led independence movement.
9: This was the scene in Hanoi as Viet Minh troops marched through the city after the takeover by their leader, Ho Chi Minh.
2: Vietnam was cut in two, with the communists controlling the north.
3: Back then, the regimes imposed bans on all literature and artworks belonging to the old regime. They just produce a music genre of fighting and production, period. No more love. The only love which could exist was for the Vietnamese Communist Party, while human love could no longer exist.
2: The communists referred to these songs as yellow music. The flag of the South is mostly yellow, and labelled it reactionary and decadent. They feared it would weaken the fighting spirit needed for war. By the same token, the revolutionary songs of the North were referred to as red music.
3: Then there were those who composed songs about killing each other, despite us all holding the same blood as our countrymen.
2: Yellow music disappeared from the cafes and went underground.
3: But the songs I sang were just upholding peace and love. And in singing them, I became a dissident.
2: Most times, Nguyen would sing with his friends Thuan and Tan on guitar. Thuan, in particular, was considered one of the best players in Hanoi. And before the clampdown, they'd sometimes play together as a wedding band. Sadly, no recordings of their music have survived. We have only the original versions of the songs they'd cover.
3: We couldn't sing outside, which could be deemed as spreading propaganda in public spaces. We sang for each other. Just a few people were there. All were close friends. The door was shut tight. We sang in the attic with the cups of tea, some with cigarette packets. We sang the old songs because they were so good, and we all sang with all of our heart. We all sang at night during wartime. Fighting and airstrikes were happening not far away. Before getting together, we all looked around to carefully check the streets and surrounding areas. As the streets were largely deserted, we had to be very careful about being hurt. And we went into safe houses like Espionage Mission, not allowing any outsiders to know what we were actually doing.
7: When you started that group, were you aware of the risks that you were taking by singing these songs that you love so much?
3: We did this for 3 years. Just friends who loved the music. None of those people would report us to the authorities. That's why we didn't feel scared at all.
7: When you sang your love songs, were you singing them? Was there a political content? Were you thinking we need a counter message to what is going on in society?
3: The music genre back then is just about love. Not politics related. We don't like political songs, but just love theme songs.
2: It was while singing these romantic songs that you met the woman of your dreams, I think. Tell us how and who she was.
3: Yes, the music helped me to meet my love. When we gathered at Tang's home, We sang together in the attic. There was Mrs. Mai, who was a close friend of Tang's younger sister. She often went there to listen to us when we gathered for singing. She climbed to the attic to listen to us. Later, we started meeting each other and falling in love.
2: But their love affair was cut short. Nguyen doesn't know who informed on him and his friends, but someone did, and they were in a lot of trouble.
3: The police heard of the rumors. Then they summoned us for interrogation. I was at home when they came to arrest me, and I was taken to Hua Lo prison for interrogation.
2: Were they questioning you about the music that you sang?
3: They asked, who gave you the songs and for what purpose? I told them that I learned by heart those songs a long time ago for my family. Then they asked me why we sang them. I said we had no agenda. We were just singing for friends, for each other.
2: So what were the charges that were brought against you?
3: They put political charges on us for spreading debauched imperialistic propaganda, destroying the socialist culture.
2: It didn't help that Nguyen's father had worked for the French and the Americans, and that his musician friend Tuan had a suspicious background too.
3: He was much older than us, born in 1932. They found that he served in the French military. He worked as a typist for the French intelligence agencies.
2: To the communists, these underground musicians looked like dissidents, maybe even spies recruited by the French or the Americans or the south of Vietnam, where yellow music was still popular.
3: I stayed in Hua Lo prison for 3 years. They interrogated me for nearly 2,000 times, 4 hours for each interrogation.
2: You've been in detention for a little while when the authorities asked you to perform at the opera house. What was that about?
3: They didn't have enough evidence. And so they summoned me and my friends and said they wanted to listen to us playing some of these songs. They said they wanted to understand why young people like us love them so much. In preparation for our performance, our food was improved for about a week, and then we were sent to Hanoi's opera house to play for a private audience. The chief of North Vietnam's Arts Bureau was there, and he was in charge of recording our performance of 10 songs. Other people from the arts were there too. My friend Tuan Som told me not to sing too well or too passionately, as we could suffer from heavier penalties. I said, we got nothing to be afraid of. We are doing nothing wrong.
2: Nguyen left that performance at the opera house thinking it was a good sign that the authorities had wanted them to perform. Maybe they changed their minds. They hadn't. It was a trick. The authorities held on to those recordings until they could use them against the detainees.
3: The songs were used against us as evidence in court.
2: Were these recordings played in the courtroom of you singing at the opera house?
3: And they changed the song's beats when they played it to the judge. They intentionally slowed the speed to make the songs more sad, boring. They intentionally distorted and smeared the old music. And after that, they played revolutionary songs and they played them properly. The lyrics were so powerful. Singer sang in clear voices.
2: The officials pored over the lyrics of the yellow music, searching for anti-revolutionary messages.
3: One of the songs called Late Moon in the City Streets had been composed in South Vietnam. That's a song that caused us trouble

0: because it contains a line about hostile guns in deep jungle. They ask, whose hostile guns are they?
1: So by saying that the Viet Cong was the hostile force, you kind of effectively were saying that North Vietnam

0: music, plus another 7 years for joining the French army, with 5 years deprived of citizenship. Tang was sentenced 5 years in prison.
1: What did you think when you heard the sentence? 10 years and 4 years deprived of citizenship.
0: My emotions? Wow. I knew political prisoners would be heavily punished. We knew that we would be punished hard. I suffered the heaviest penalty. The reason was, they told us, the guitarist's skills is not as serious as the singer who sang the words.
1: And you were sentenced to hard labour. I mean, how did you spend your days?
0: I stayed in Hong Kar Kam in Lao Cai, where they gathered all the political prisoners. We had to undergo ideological rehabilitation, and they tried to make us sing revolutionary songs. But I refused to do this. I couldn't. I was flagged as rebellious, so I was sent to brick production. And this was the toughest forced labor group for political prisoners. They had a motto, eat little, work harshly.
1: Those songs that you loved so much, did you carry on singing them while you were in prison?
0: I just sang in a very low, secret voice, like murmuring to the person lying next to me to listen.
1: When Yuan eventually did start singing revolutionary songs, it didn't help.
0: In the labor camp, feeling exhausted after a long working day, I lay down and started singing the famous lyrics, "My Communist Party, you have enlightened me." Another prisoner reported me, and they said, "Why are you singing now when you weren't before? You're making a mockery of us." And I was beaten nearly half to death.
1: What toll was this taking on you, physically and mentally?
0: I was young, but my health got worse due to hard labor and not eating enough. But for psychological toll, to be honest, I personally didn't suffer. I personally didn't surrender.
1: 10 years you'd been sentenced to. How many years did you serve before you were released?
0: After the Paris Peace Accords was signed in 1973, 100% of political prisoners were pardoned. I had served 8 years in prison.
1: When you'd been imprisoned, you'd left on the outside the love of your life.
0: My love still waited for me after I was released from prison. After that, we got married. And in 1980, I sought refuge in Saigon to make bread, to earn money to marry her later. At that time, I still faced 4 years of citizenship deprivation.
1: So were there consequences for you even after prison of having been convicted as a subversive?
0: For myself, during all those years, I just worked as a normal labourer, although there was a strict work supervision for me. But I got married in 1981. The boss of my fiancé's workplace questioned why she loved a political prisoner, given her good background. My fiancé then stood up and talked with the leader that, "You don't have any rights to judge him. You don't know anything about him." Then she quit her job and sold tofu on the street.
1: She sounds like a remarkable woman, and that there is a real love story between you. How important during your marriage was the music that you shared a love for? Did you raise your family with that music?
0: I silently nourished my family with yellow music. My son learned playing guitar even before going to schools. He's now a jazz lecturer at the Vietnamese National Academy of Music. Because he's young, he's more into modern than old music. But for my important performance, I've always asked him to play guitar for me to sing the good old songs.
1: In the 1980s, as memories of the war receded,

0: Vietnam opened up a bit to the world after years of isolation, and with this came a little more artistic freedom. The ban on yellow music was relaxed, and the old songs were permitted again, now associated with nostalgia, not dissent. They may have been rehabilitated, but Nguyen was not, and it was hard for him to shake off the stigma of his criminal record.
1: I wanted to open a cafe for pre-war music, but it was not allowed. I submitted twice for a license, but no one granted one for me due to my problematic background. Finally, in 2008, I was able to open my music cafe.

0: And just like in the old days, it's mostly friends getting together to sing to each other and share their love of the music.
1: There are fewer older age audiences now, and the young audiences don't like yellow music much.
0: The two of you, when you perform yellow music in public these days, are you left alone by the police? Is it now accepted, this kind of music?
1: Yes, it's very normal now. The police left us alone. My cafe has been open for 10 years. We can just sing in a normal way.
0: Sadly, this all happened too late for Nguyen's musician friend, Tuan. After his release from prison, he faced considerable political persecution and for years survived on the charity of friends. He died penniless. Music really had cost him everything.

0: Yellow music made something of a mainstream comeback, and a few years ago, a cultural group invited Nguyen back to Hanoi's Opera House for a concert celebrating it, quite unlike the last time he performed there to the communist authorities in 1968.
1: They invited me to go there to sing. My son played guitar and I sang two songs on the stage. One is Zhōng Mùa Thu, A Drop of Autumn.

0: It was on the same stage 49 years ago, in 1968, when I became a criminal after singing Yellow Music. But 49 years later, on the same stage in the Opera House, I was honored.
1: Did you sing any of the same songs?
0: Yes, the songs that criminalized me.
1: How did it feel to be singing those songs in that place, given what they'd cost you?
0: I felt so proud that I was proven right. I have done nothing wrong. They tried to plunge me to the bottom of society, but I didn't die. I managed to stand up proudly on this stage and kept singing those songs. They wanted to destroy me, but never did. So after 49 years, I still stood tall on stage with my son by my side.
1: Nguyen Van Loc speaking to us through an interpreter from Hanoi in Vietnam. After the break, another musical story from the other side of the Vietnam War. We'll meet the CBC Band, a family group of seven children who spent the war touring to play for American troops. That's coming up in a few minutes' time. Stay with us.
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0: Coming up in part two of Outlook, the preteen siblings who rocked 1960s Vietnam. And they had the most surprising fans.
1: We're just very happy to go and stay and play for the US soldier, because I think the music makes them happy and we're happy. We can see it. They, you know, jump up and down, a lot of energy.
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2: BBC News with Emily Thomas. All schools in Venezuela are to remain closed until next Monday as hopes fade of finding more survivors of last week's earthquakes. Nearly 1,500 people are confirmed to have died, but tens of thousands more are still missing. The US and Iran have reportedly agreed to stop their latest attacks and hold talks to try to resolve their dispute over the Strait of Hormuz. An American official said both sides would stand down for now and allow vessels to move freely. The Democratic Republic of Congo has reported a sharp rise in Ebola cases, with 47 new infections and 12 deaths recorded on Saturday. 360 people are now known to have died since the outbreak was declared in May. The Taliban government in Afghanistan has denounced Pakistan for its latest cross-border airstrikes and ground operations, saying they'd killed at least 36 civilians and wounded more than 160. Pakistan insists its strikes hit militant hideouts and killed 29 in response to recent terrorist attacks against innocent people. Ukrainian officials say at least 5 people have been killed and at least 21 wounded by a Russian missile strike on the central city of Dnipro. The regional governor, Oleksandr Hanja, said 5 of the injured, all of them men, were in a critical condition. Andy Burnham, who's likely to become Britain's new prime minister, has been outlining his vision for the country for the first time since Keir Starmer announced his resignation. The former mayor of Greater Manchester has pledged to take power from the centre and put it in the hands of people and places that he said could use it best. The recently released Michael Jackson movie, Michael, has become the highest-grossing biopic of all time. It's taken more than $977 million at the global box office. And that's the latest world news from the BBC.
0: Welcome back to Outlook. Hello, I'm Jo Fidgen. We spent the first half of the programme in the company of a North Vietnamese man jailed for singing love songs during the war. This half, we're revisiting a South Vietnamese family who were touring with a rock and roll group at the same time. There were a bunch of preteens known as the CBC Band, and their biggest fans were battle-hardened American soldiers. But as well as fame, their music brought them bloodshed and exile. In 2019, Outlook's Harry Graham caught up with two members of the CBC Band, Bic Loan and Tung Lin, who told him about their favourite tracks.
3: Tell me a little bit about how you got into rock music and Western music.
1: We listen to the records and we love it, you know.
3: Boys. That's by the Beatles.
1: What I Say.
3: What I Say by Ray Charles.
1: Hey, my.

0: We learned it from the records that my brother brought home.
1: Did you understand what the lyrics meant?
0: No, we don't. We do not understand. We just hear the song, the music, and we love it.
2: I want to play guitar. My brother want to play drum. We don't have money. We don't have nothing to get things like that.
1: Their father died when they were still young, and their mother had to step in to make ends meet. She found a job cleaning floors at a naval base in Saigon, the South Vietnamese capital, but she wasn't making enough.
2: When we grew up, our family very poor, and my little brother to play drum, he had to use the chopstick, you know.
1: Wait, he was playing the drums with chopsticks instead of drumsticks?
2: Yes, that's my little brother. Whatever we learn by ourselves.
1: Thung Lin, Loan, and their little brother Thung Van were able to borrow instruments and they quickly excelled, effortlessly mimicking the sounds and songs they heard.
2: I started when I was about 10 years old, and my sister Loan, she's 9 years old, and my little brother is 7 years old.
1: So can you tell me a little bit about your first gig?
0: In Saigon, they have a talent show every Tuesday. My brother, older brother, took us there. And we got the first prize.
1: It's hard to imagine what this band of 9 and 10 year old kids sounded like back then. Probably a little bit high pitched and perhaps a bit rough around the edges. But then they must have had something special because the talent shows turned into gigs and Saigon started to take notice.
0: Every show we attend, they put on the poster with our name big in our picture, and we got a lot of people come and see us. All the audience, they just wait for CBC.
1: Their mum was pretty involved from the start, and she even named the band in a very maternal fashion, the CBC Band. CBC stands for Kom Bang Ku, Mother's Children. She gave them her unwavering support.
0: As long as what you do, you're happy, she's happy, and she supports us a lot.
1: For a while, it was all Vietnamese audiences, but things in the country were changing. The CBC Band has spent years building a repertoire of hit American songs, so it must have seemed quite serendipitous when 500,000 young Americans suddenly turned up in their country. You played to your first American audience in 1968. What was that like?
0: When my brother played the drum, he solo, remember that song Wipeout? And my brother, he cannot sit because he's too short, the drum too high, they cannot see him. So he play, he have to stand up. We're just very happy to go on stage and play for the US soldier, because I think the music make them happy and we're happy.
1: Saigon was teeming with bored, homesick American GIs, often on leave from the front lines of a war that was already going pretty badly. They had money and they needed distracting. The CBC Band became one of the top acts.
0: We play for them and they're very happy. We can see it. They, you know, jump up and down, a lot of energy.
1: As the 60s ended, over in America, counterculture was reaching its peak, and the CBC Band was clearly heavily influenced by it. They had long hair, flared jeans, and by the time they learned how to speak English,
3: as you all,
1: they were speaking it like hippies.
3: In the name of humanity, to bring forth a peace universal to all.
1: The CBC Band are Vietnamese rock and roll royalty, and they're just teenagers. The drummer, Thung Van, is absolutely dwarfed by his kit, but he's attacking it with a fearsome look in his eyes. Loan thrashes around at the front of the stage.
3: Oh Lord, would you buy me a Mercedes Benz? My friend song tropuses, I must make a man.
4: Find you here is right outside the U.S. Embassy in Saigon.
1: In the midst of all of this, you might forget that there was a war on.
4: About 50 United States military policemen are lying on the concrete trying to shield themselves behind trees.
1: In a country where communists are fighting with Western powers for influence, all this American culture obviously takes on a political weight. The CBC band say they were never really interested in taking sides in the war. But watching Lone singing like Janis Joplin and Tung Lin shredding on his guitar like Jimi Hendrix, it's clear which side they've aligned themselves with, or culturally at least. And the American military spotted a use for them. So meanwhile, you're also starting to get flown around the country, aren't you?
0: Yes.
1: And you're going to soldiers out on the front lines. What was that like?
0: When they fly us, we don't see any tank or any guns or anything like that.
1: But I mean, the fighting came very close to Saigon, didn't it?
0: We heard the gunshot and the bombs, but they have soldiers to watch you.
1: Back then, you were being paid with American money. You had an American manager. You were playing to American soldiers. Do you feel that in some respects you might have been sort of part of the propaganda effort working for the Americans?
0: No, I don't think so. The U.S. soldier have no choice to come to Vietnam, and we're here to make them happy. So I don't think they use us. As a matter of fact, we got jobs and we got paid so we can take care of our family. So I don't think they use us.

0: They gave us the records and we go home and learn it, and most of our songs are anti-war music at that time.
1: It's quite interesting, isn't it, that the Americans were coming and paying you guys to go and sing anti-war songs to the troops that are supposed to be fighting.
0: That's the music, the US soldier, they gave it to us. They say, this is the music we want you guys to play. So we just play.
1: The war has spread around the country at this point, and nowhere was completely safe. Communist guerrillas calling themselves the National Liberation Armed Forces, known as the Viet Cong to their enemies, were attacking targets around the south. To the communists, the CBC band would have been seen as traitors and collaborators. During this time, were you not afraid that you might be associated with the Americans and therefore become a target yourself?
0: Yes, of course we're afraid too.
1: However, Lone and Tung Lin kept on performing.
0: People, wherever you go after the Nam, you will always remember us. And maybe someday soon, we'll be in the world to play for you once again.
1: At times, they might seem a little unaware about their place in the war that was raging around them, perhaps a little naive about the political significance of playing American songs to American troops. But you've got to remember that they were just 16 and 17 at the time, and they just wanted to play the music they liked and have cool hair while they did it.
2: As a band, like a rock band, of course, we like to have long hair to look it cool, you know, on stage. But the government in Saigon, they won't allow us to have long hair. So whenever I go to downtown, we have to run around, hide away from all the
0: checkpoints.
2: The checkpoint, yeah. Otherwise, they stop you and they just cut your hair.
1: Getting his hair cut was one of Tung Lin's greatest fears. Drastic action was required. Wait, didn't your mum intervene though and try and get you a special long hair permit?
0: Yes. My government at the time, very corruption. So each month my mom have to pay them, and then they provide you a permit, and my brother have to carry with him all the time. But every month you have to renew.
1: Yeah. Otherwise a haircut.
2: Yeah.
1: Stays in bed all morning just to pass the time. And as they got older, they started to fall in love. Tung Lin met a girl called Mary Louise who joined the band, and their little brother, drummer Tung Van, also got a girlfriend. She was a familiar face at the gigs.
0: Just come and see us play, and she liked him to play the drum. Yeah. What we call at the time is what? Puppy love. Baby, now it's too late.
1: So far, the CBC band had avoided the violence of the war, but soon enough, even they were caught up in it.
0: 1971, there's a club called Mi Fong. It's in front of the Navy base. We play 7 nights a week. Our audience are US soldiers. We pack every night. One night, I just finished our song. I sit down with my sister Marie Louis. The band was up on stage, and then the owner of the club, he went up there and sing with the band. Remember the song Tung Lin he sang?
2: Hendrix, yeah.
0: By Jimi Hendrix, yes. Purple Haze. And I saw this young couple, guy and the girl, they're both Vietnamese. They just walk in, they sit in the corner. Only 5 minutes, they walk out. They walk by our table. And my sister and I just say, oh, maybe they don't like the music, so they don't stay.
1: Just minutes after they left, Lone says the room suddenly shook.
0: I thought that was an earthquake.
1: It wasn't an earthquake. It was a bomb. Tung Lin, where were you when the bomb went off?
0: Were you on stage?
2: I'm on stage. The bomb just went off and I don't know where I am, you know?
0: Uh-huh.
1: He wasn't hurt. Lone had a few cuts on her legs. Mary Louise was injured too. And there were other casualties.
2: I remember one American soldier.
0: One US soldier.
2: Yeah, yeah.
0: Get killed that night. And one Vietnamese girl.
1: It was Tung Van's girlfriend. She'd just come to say hello.
0: She's only 15 years old. She is right in front of his drum set and died instantly right there.
1: God, your brother must have been absolutely devastated.
0: Yes, he felt sorry about the girl, but I think he was so young.
1: How did you feel after that bomb went off? You must have been extremely reluctant to take to the stage again.
0: We were so scared. I cannot sleep at night. You know, I'm still think about it. I'm very scared. And my ears hurt. I couldn't hear one side.
1: And what did you think about the people that had planted that bomb?
0: They're angry at our government. And then when they see the French or the US soldier, they don't like it.
1: Do you think they were targeting you personally as the band?
0: No, I don't think so. They just want to scare us, I guess, so we don't have to play for the US soldier anymore.
1: Around this time, Chung Lin started catching more attention from the authorities. Why was this young man not in uniform? Who had pulled the strings to keep him out of the war? He felt like he was being followed. Crossing the many military checkpoints around the city became a risky thing. As ever, it was their mother who had the solution. With the situation in Saigon collapsing around them, she organised the CBC band's first international tour. They travelled first around Southeast Asia and then on to India.
0: The Indian people, they love rock and roll music.
1: The band would be safe, but it also meant leaving their mother and the rest of their family behind. And the Saigon they flew out of was about to change dramatically.
0: One morning, Mr. McDonough, he's our friend, also the manager of the band, he threw the newspaper on the bed. He said, "Wake up," and we don't know what happened.
1: The communist North Vietnamese had captured Saigon, and South Vietnam was finished.
0: In India, they have a Vietnamese Communist embassy. So if they knew that we are Vietnamese from the south side, then they would take us back to Vietnam. So we scare. We cry so much. That means we don't get to see my mom or my brother or sister anymore. So this is how we end up in the Tibet temple.
1: This was a monastery in India where various Tibetan monks had taken refuge themselves. The CBC band had nowhere else to go, and they were offered sanctuary. So there's a video of you, the band, at this Tibetan monastery. You've got your long hair, you've still got your guitars, and you're singing a song, aren't you? Tell me what you were singing.
0: We create a song called We're the Refugees.

0: You didn't know what had happened to your siblings or to your mum back in Saigon, which by then was Ho Chi Minh City, as it had been renamed.
1: Yeah, when Saigon fell, we have no contact with my family.
0: And elsewhere, in other cities that had been taken by North Vietnam, Vietnamese people that are associated with the Americans or with the South Vietnamese government had often been treated very badly. There'd been reports of killings and so on. You must have been very scared that those sorts of reprisals might have happened to your family.
1: Oh, yes. We are afraid because at that time they have our picture all over Saigon that we wear American flag shirt, performance, and they say this is very bad people.
0: Lone and Tung Lin, as ever infatuated by rock and roll, had trouble grasping why their music and American affiliations might now be demonised back in their home country. Things changed fast, and soon Western rock and roll was banned under the new government. The CBC band was blacklisted. The next generation of Vietnamese would not hear their music, and they'd be largely forgotten within a few years. The war that had made the CBC band had ultimately destroyed them. Eventually, their manager helped them settle in the US and Texas, where they still live today. It took nearly two decades to see their mother again.
1: She's so happy to see us. We didn't sleep that night. We came home. We talked to my mom. We stay up all night, you know. We cry and laugh. It's a very, very good feeling.
0: There's young people now in Vietnam that are discovering your music, the music of the CBC band, for the first time, right?
1: Mm-hmm, yes. A lot of young people, they don't know who we are, but they heard from their parents, and then they saw us on YouTube. They like the kind of music we play.
0: Bic Lone, one of the lead singers of the CBC band, speaking to me from Houston, Texas. And before we go, a final pressing question for her brother, Tung Lin. Do you still have long hair, Tung Lin?
2: Not really, not like before in Vietnam. Before, my hair is over my shoulder, but now it's short.
0: But are you guys still dressed like hippies, though?
2: Yes.
0: That's good, that's reassuring.
3: Bic Loan and Tung Lin from the CBC band and Vietnam's first family of rock and roll. They were speaking to Outlook's Harry Graham in 2019. Today's producer was Harry Graham. I'm Jo Fidgen from all of us on the Outlook team. Thanks for listening. Mabeen will be here tomorrow with the story of a Nigerian singer who hid her blindness. Do join them.
4: Hello, you're listening to the BBC World Service, and this is Witness History with me, Jen Dale. I'm taking you back to the 18th of March, 1959, when Hawaii is brought into the United States of America as the 50th and final state.
5: We happened to be in what they used to call homeroom, with the beginning class, the first class of the day. That was the history civics class. And I remember the teacher saying, you can now become president of the United States and governor of Hawaii. And everybody went, wow, you know. We're sitting there, and all of a sudden, you can be governor, right? And say, yeah, I will. I think I'll be governor, you know. But I don't know how credible that was to anybody, including myself. But it was something to think about.
4: John Waha'e is 12, living with his parents and three sisters in Hawaii, a chain of islands in the Pacific, more than 2,000 miles away from the American mainland. John lives in a rural area of what's known as the Big Island, known for its lush rainforests, waterfalls, sandy beaches, and sugar plantations. John's family fish. His dad enjoys raising cattle whilst working for a phone company. But this exotic landscape isn't always paradise. In the 1950s, it's a US territory, not a state, which means Hawaiians don't have full US citizenship. They face discrimination. The Hawaiian language is banned in schools. They're denied access to land. Sugar plantation owners dominate the economy.
5: The labor laws, for example, the healthcare law, so many things were unfair to people. Government structure and the political structure of the territory of Hawaii was very skewed to the oligarchs, essentially.
4: As a boy, John sees labor disputes.
5: My mom would cook some food and we'd all take it down to the gym at the school and feed the people you know, create these potlucks every night for the people that were on strike from the sugar plantations. My dad, his union went on strike, not in the plantation, but he worked for the telephone company. So for the most part, the entire community were oriented to the idea that justice was not being done.
6: Hawaiians believe statehood, which would make them full US citizens, will give them better rights. So what is Hawaii's history with America? Here's a quick rundown. In the 19th century, Hawaii is a kingdom with a sovereign, but in 1893, a group of US white sugar plantation owners overthrow the constitutional monarchy. 5 years later, the US government decides it wants to formally incorporate Hawaii into the United States, known as annexation. Not only because of the sugar industry, but they see Pearl Harbor, just west of the capital, Honolulu, as a strategic Navy base. Many native Hawaiians are angry and sign petitions against annexation. Nevertheless, it becomes a US territory in 1900. Hawaii has a diverse population, and partly due to racial attitudes of American Southern politicians, the idea of giving statehood to Hawaii doesn't gain any real momentum. That is, until after World War II.
5: When people from Hawaii actually served in the US military. My dad, for example, served 8 years. He served in the Pacific. Many of these individuals took advantage of one of the benefits of being in the US military, which is have your college paid for. So many of them went off to college, came home, and said, look, you know, we don't like this second-class citizenship. There were a lot of things that people were not happy about. And so statehood was seen as an opportunity to correct a lot of that.
6: But nothing simple with party politics. Another U.S. territory, Alaska, is seen as the front line of defense in the Cold War, as it's only 50 miles away from the Soviet Union. It's also vying to be the next state.
5: We were probably pushing for statehood earlier than Alaska. Not probably, we were. But in order to strike the balance, Alaska was made the 49th state as a kind of a token to the Democratic Congress.
6: Despite losing out to Alaska, there's good news for Hawaii 2 months later, on March the 18th, 1959.
7: Well, we're happy, we're thrilled, exhilarated, excited. We're just so delighted that after 59 years of very strenuous and arduous work to try to achieve this goal, that the Congress of the United States has seen fit to grant statehood for Hawaii.
5: You know, it was this little snowy little box sitting there, and everybody that didn't have one came to their neighbor's house who had one, and they were watching people making speeches and doing all of this stuff.
8: Bonfires light up the tropic night. Hawaiians are celebrating round the clock. The news that the islands have been voted statehood sets off a two-day spree, and the aloha accent is unmistakable as hula dancers take over Honolulu Stadium.
5: And the first thing that happened was class was dismissed. It became an instant holiday. I remember leaving the school, and where I grew up was this, you know, small country town with a one-road main street going through the center of shops along the way, and all of us leaving the school and walking down there and celebrating, people getting off work and just driving their cars through this one street, blowing their horns, you know, like boo, boo, boo. And there wasn't only cars, they were dancing on the streets, they were dancing in the restaurants. The entire day was a party. It was like the best Christmas you ever had or the best New Year's that you ever went through. It's that kind of thing where everybody was just celebrating and walking around and this feeling that you were finally first class.
6: And 5 months later, on August the 21st, 1959, Hawaii is officially proclaimed America's 50th state.
9: President Eisenhower congratulates the new congressional representatives of Hawaii. Before the simple ceremonies that remake the geography of the United States.
10: We will wish for her prosperity, security, a happiness, and a growing, closer relationship with all of the other states.
11: Statehood does not change Hawaii as much as it changes the United States.
9: President Eisenhower unfurls the banner that will fly from the White House July 4th next with 9 rows of stars. Another new look for Old Glory.
6: Native Hawaiians become full US citizens and can vote in national elections, but problems remain with poverty and land evictions. By the 1970s, some start to be more vocal about Hawaii's relationship with the United States. Statehood becomes a divisive issue, and not everyone wants to mark the anniversary.
5: Because on one hand, if we are celebrating the change from second class to first class citizenship, which is what the motivation for statehood was, then it's something that is unanimously accepted. But if you are using that holiday as an opportunity to celebrate the annexation, then you have a problem. You don't have the same unanimity of celebration.
6: But John still looks upon the day Hawaii was given statehood fondly.
5: Because I grew up in a plantation town, and I knew what it was like to live under the bosses. If you lived in the plantation and you saw how people were treated then, the idea that that would no longer exist, at least not to the same extent, yeah, it was worthy of celebration.
6: And there's something else worthy of celebration. Remember how John's teacher told him and his classmates they could be governor one day?
12: How did it feel when you were appointed governor and the first Native Hawaiian to become governor?
5: Well, it was a great day, and the people of Hawaii had definitely made a good choice, but that's just my opinion.
6: John becomes the fourth governor of the state of Hawaii in 1986. During his time in office, US President Bill Clinton signs a resolution apologizing for the overthrow of the Kingdom of Hawaii and the deprivation of the rights of Native Hawaiians to self-determination. John is now a business consultant in Honolulu. He was speaking to me, Jen Dale, for Witness History.

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1: Well, America has to confront, in its 250th year, its ghosts. It has to really kind of come to terms with whether or not it's going to be a beacon of freedom, or whether or not it's going to double down on its ugliness that has haunted it since its founding. So in this 250th year, the nation is facing an existential crisis. We shall see what kind of choices we make.
0: As we head into the nation's 250th anniversary, we speak to Eddie Glaude, public intellectual, Princeton professor of African American studies, about his new book, America, USA, How Race Shadows the Nation's Anniversaries. Then to a new StoryCorps NPR oral history project, Connect 250.
2: We're pairing strangers from across the country to record a 40-minute conversation to learn about each other's lives. 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
0: We'll speak to StoryCorps founder Dave Isay. All that and more coming up. Welcome to Democracy Now!, democracynow.org, The War and Peace Report. I'm Amy Goodman. In Venezuela, nearly 50,000 people remain missing, 5 days after a pair of massive earthquakes struck near the capital, Caracas. The confirmed death toll is fast approaching 1,500, expected to soar as the window for finding survivors closes. There are reports of several aftershocks, rattling nerves of survivors, many of whom narrowly avoided being buried in the rubble of collapsed buildings.
3: I feel very sad because of the loss of our neighbors. At least I was lucky enough to save my own life. But our neighbors, young people, full of life, were left in the rubble. And I imagine that if I hadn't left my room, I too would have been in that rubble and wouldn't have survived.
0: The Trump administration says the U.S. and Iran have agreed to end attacks in the Persian Gulf after the two sides traded fire throughout the weekend. The renewed violence began Thursday when Iran fired on a Singapore-flagged container ship near the Strait of Hormuz. The Pentagon countered Friday with attacks on what it called Iranian missile and drone storage locations and radar sites. Iran responded with drone and missile attacks on a U.S. naval base in Bahrain and a Kuwaiti air base. Axios reports the two sides plan to meet Tuesday in Qatar to work out their dispute over the Strait of Hormuz. But Iran's deputy foreign minister later said there were no currently scheduled meetings with U.S. diplomats. Meanwhile, many Democrats are accusing Trump of violating a war powers resolution passed by the House earlier this month and approved by the Senate last week. California Congress member Ro Khanna wrote, "These strikes are a blatant violation of the war powers resolution we passed. Trump must stop this war now, or we will take him to court to compel him to do so," Khanna wrote. Israeli forces continued to strike southern Lebanon over the weekend, defying terms of the U.S.-Iran ceasefire agreement. Lebanon's health ministry reported at least one person was killed Saturday, just a day after Israeli and Lebanese diplomats in Washington, D.C., signed a U.S.-brokered framework agreement on a peace deal. Hezbollah was not a party to the talks, and the deal does not require Israel withdraw from the vast stretches of southern Lebanon it now occupies. In Gaza, Israeli airstrikes and artillery fire have killed at least four Palestinians over the last 24 hours. Among the dead is Eileen Al-Farah, a 13-year-old girl struck by shrapnel from an Israeli tank shell that fired on Khan Yunis. This follows deadly strikes Saturday on makeshift tents in Al-Mawasi, an area Israel had designated as a safe zone. Those attacks left several wounded and killed two siblings, 15-year-old Islam Musa and her 30-year-old brother Abdullah. The Palestinian Health Ministry reports Israel's killed at least 1,045 people in Gaza since it agreed on paper to a U.S.-brokered ceasefire last October. Meanwhile, the so-called Board of Peace set up by President Trump to govern Gaza is planning a sweeping grant of legal immunity for itself. That's according to The Guardian, which reports a draft of the resolution would also let the Board of Peace obtain public property in Gaza, quote, free of charge. Authorities in eastern Libya have released 10 Palestine solidarity activists who were arrested in May as they attempted to break Israel's siege on Gaza. Members of the Global Samud convoy were detained outside the city of Sirte as they attempted to bring ambulances, mobile homes, and humanitarian aid to Gaza. Several countries across Europe have shattered temperature records as a deadly heat wave puts over 150 million people under extreme heat advisories. Germany, Hungary, Czechia, Poland, and Denmark have all set records for their highest ever recorded temperatures. French authorities report more than 1,000 excess deaths due to the heat, with a mortality rate expected to rise even further. Here in the U.S., three firefighters were killed along the Colorado-Utah border over the weekend as they battled blazes that have scorched nearly 30,000 acres. They're among three dozen major wildfires burning across the U.S. as forecasters warn central and eastern states face dangerous and potentially record-breaking heat over the July 4th holiday. A federal appeals court has struck down the Trump administration's rollback of Biden-era limits to soot pollution from coal-fired power plants. The EPA had sought to reverse a 2024 rule change, limiting the amount of fine particulate matter from power plants, factories, and vehicles. Kenya's Human Rights Commission says at least six activists were brutally tortured by police in Nairobi following their arrest at an anti-government protest last week. They were among more than 350 people arrested across Kenya last Thursday as the government cracked down on demonstrations commemorating the second anniversary of a 2024 protest where 60 people were killed by security forces. This is Kenyan activist Hussein Khalid.
4: We are telling the government compensation is not enough and they will not hoodwink us with money. This is a call for justice because every time there is a protest, innocent Kenyans are killed because these killer cops are not being arrested. They are not being held to account.
0: President Trump has nominated a former Oklahoma state trooper to serve as the next director of ICE, that's Immigration and Customs Enforcement. Lance Schroyer currently serves as an advisor to Homeland Security Secretary Mark Wayne Mullen. Schroyer's nomination comes after former ICE director Todd Lyons resigned in May amidst growing scrutiny over the agency's violent crackdown on protesters and immigrants. Schroyer has no previous experience with ICE. Trump wrote in a Truth Social post, quote, "The Senate must confirm Lance immediately. Do not delay," Trump wrote. Another immigrant has died in ICE custody. Felix Alcorta Rodriguez is at least the 20th reported ICE death this year. The 63-year-old Mexican immigrant was found unconscious the night of June 19th while detained at the Webb County Detention Center in Laredo, Texas. He was taken to a local hospital where he was pronounced dead. ICE has listed no cause of death. The Webb County Detention Center is operated by the for-profit prison company CoreCivic. Deaths in ICE custody have skyrocketed during Trump's second term, with the United Nations calling for prompt and independent investigations. In a statement, UN Human Rights Chief Volker Turk said, quote, "Those responsible for violations of the law must be held to account and the rights of the victims' families to truth, justice, and reparation and guarantees of non-recurrence must be upheld, Volker Turk said. Millions of people took to the streets of cities around the world over the weekend for pride celebrations. Here in the U.S., LGBTQ plus groups faced a conservative backlash led by the Republican governors of Indiana and Tennessee, who declared June Pride Month as Nuclear Family Month. In Hungary, tens of thousands of people braved triple-digit heat to march through Budapest, the city's first Pride event since longtime far-right leader Viktor Orban lost re-election. The march came a year after Orban's government rammed through a constitutional amendment to outlaw Pride events.
5: It's much more relaxed than last year. Last year was a protest, more or less, but this year is like celebration of freedom.
6: People are much more optimistic right now. Like, probably it's because of the political change, but everyone is just so much more uplifted at the moment.
0: And three agents of former U.S.-backed Chilean dictator General Augusto Pinochet's secret police have been sentenced to 15 years in prison for their role in the 1976 murder of Ronnie Moffitt in Washington, D.C. On September 21, 1976, Pinochet's agents planted a car bomb that killed former Chilean ambassador Orlando Letelier, along with his assistant, Ronnie Moffitt, a U.S. citizen who worked at the Institute for Policy Studies. The bombing took place on Embassy Row in Washington, D.C., blocks from the White House. And those are some of the headlines. This is Democracy Now!, democracynow.org, the War and Peace Report. Coming up, as we head into the nation's 250th anniversary, we speak to Eddie Glaude, public intellectual, Princeton historian of African American studies, about his new book, America, USA, How Race Shadows the Nation's Anniversaries. Stay with us.

0: and Blue, composed by Joel Thompson, performed by UDC professor Leah Claiborne, the song commissioned for the book America, USA, How Race Shadows the Nation's Anniversaries, commissioned by its author, Eddie Glaude, audio courtesy of Crown. This is Democracy Now!, democracynow.org, The War and Peace Report. I'm Amy Goodman. This week, as the United States is getting ready to celebrate its 250th anniversary, we begin our series on reckoning with the dark legacies of this country's history with a new book by the public intellectual, Princeton University African American Studies professor Eddie Glaude, Jr. The book is called America, USA, How Race Shadows the Nation's Anniversaries, a blistering look at the stories we tell ourselves about our past and present. The book centered around the major celebrations of the United States milestone birthdays. From 1876, 1926, 1976, now the 250th. In 2026. And in each time, an enduring refusal to face its true history. Eddie Glaude is professor of African American Studies at Princeton University. His previous books include Begin Again, James Baldwin's America and Its Urgent Lessons for Our Own, and Democracy in Black, How Race Still Enslaves the American Soul. Professor Glaude's latest book, America, USA, How Race Shadows the Nation's Anniversaries, opens with the words, I do not love America and never have, especially now. Professor Glaude, welcome to Democracy Now! It's great to have you with us.
1: It's such a pleasure to be back and to see you.
0: So start with those words. Yeah. Talk about why you opened your book in that way.
1: Yeah, you know, it was an initial moment of fear and trepidation, and I had to say it. I wanted to announce that I have no interest in the idolatry of the state, that I'm more interested in loves closer to the ground, ordinary people. But I also had to foreground the wound, my own interior experience. You know, my dad was the second African-American hired at the post office in Pascagoula, Mississippi, and he moved his family in Moss Point from one side of town to the other. And I've told this story in Democracy in Black. I'm playing with my Tonka truck and with my new friend, and his dad came out and said, stop playing with that N-word. And at that moment, America told me what it thought about me. And then I took my truck and went inside, and my parents went to work to keep me from believing what the world said about me.
0: How did they do that?
1: Oh, they put a crown above my head. You know, they told me that, you know, I come out of a grand tradition, that my life was my own to create, that there's something wrong with them, in a way. And that was affirmed when I went to Morehouse and the like. So I'm always puzzled when people think I should love the country. They expect gratitude, when I'm more interested in loving the people who make the country what it is.
0: So let's talk first about the title,
1: yeah.
0: America, USA, How Race Shadows the Nation's Anniversaries. Why America, USA?
1: Well, it's, you know, I'm a professor. I have all of these folks coming, you know, I read all the time. And, you know, you and I were talking about John Dos Passos. Is it Dos Passos or Dos Passos? And, you know, his trilogy, his classic trilogy, USA. Where he looks at the 42nd parallel and 1919 and Big Money, is supposed to be this epic account of the country, and it fails when it comes to the issue of race during that period. But also I'm trying to think about the division, the divided soul of the country, the comma instead of the hyphen, this split, this idea that America imagines itself as a beacon of freedom and as a white republic. And the comma represents that contradiction between these two different versions of the nation and how it deposits, Amy, a kind of madness at the heart of the country that we experience in these cycles repeatedly over and over again.
0: Let's go back to 1776. Mm. What does it mean to you? What do you teach in class?
1: Yeah. Now, this is an extraordinary explosion of democratic energy. At a certain level, right? It's this idea that explodes onto the scene, that everyday people don't have to be subject to monarchical rule, that they can engage in self-governance. But it's also deeply contradictory because it's wrapped in the horrors of slavery, right? And so 1776 for me is this moment of profound complexity and contradiction, right? Where you have this idea that everyday ordinary people can engage in self-governance, but it happens alongside of the horrific relationship between the trafficking of black bodies and the introduction of the modern world. And these things are happening all at once. Colonial settlers, all this stuff is happening at once. So we have to unpack that date for what it represents in some ways.
0: So you talk a lot about Philly. You've spent a lot of time there. Yeah. You're a Princeton University professor in New Jersey. And I was just in Philadelphia. Mm. A National Park Service exhibit about slavery has been the subject of months-long court battle between the city of Philadelphia and the federal government.

0: But earlier this month, an appeals court panel of three judges unanimously sided with the federal government, saying Philadelphia has no authority over a federally owned site. The Department of Interior has proposed a new exhibit that would contain fewer references to enslaved people and place less emphasis on George Washington's history as an enslaver. Philadelphia Mayor Parker has vowed to continue pursuing legal avenues to reverse the decision. It's unclear what might appear at the president's house site on the July 4th weekend when the city's expecting a rush of tourists. Mm-hmm. Since the exhibit's removal, however, volunteers in Philadelphia have been standing at the site and sharing the original text that was removed from the exhibit with visiting tourists. It's like they're reading the Emancipation Proclamation.
1: Exactly.
0: So they did this in the middle of the night. They came in with pickup trucks. They took down the written history of mm-hmm. George Washington as an enslaver. This is very specific, but also emblematic of what's happening right now.
1: There is this insistence on a kind of storybook version of the country, that America's perfection was founded, and it was evident in its founding, that there's no need to talk about a more perfect union. These people, Donald Trump and his minions, they don't even agree with more perfect union talk because it calls into question, right, the very virtue of the nation itself. And so, you know, in the context of the aftermath of the Civil War, we talk about redemption, that moment in which the South reasserts itself to retain power, to reclaim power after the horrors of the Civil War. Well, that's the violent part, the disenfranchisement of black. But there's also something that happens at the level of history. We call it the lost cause. There's an assault on the very story we tell about Reconstruction, the very story we tell about the aftermath of the Civil War that produced the Civil War Amendments 13th, 14th, and 15th. We're in a second lost cause. It's an epistemic assault. And what do I mean by that? That's an old professor phrase, right, or word. An epistemic assault. It's an assault on what we know and how we know, what we see and how we see. Because at the end of the day, Amy, Donald Trump and his supporters, they want to be white without judgment. They want to be white without judgment. And if that's true, if I'm right in that description, that means that history, right, is a battleground, because history, of course, holds them to account.
0: So let's talk about Reconstruction.
1: Sure.
0: And especially for young people, we have a vast young people
1: yeah.
0: audience. I mean, the effect of this erasure of history is that people don't even know the terms, and it's not their fault. I want to talk with you about W.E.B. Du Bois.
1: Right.
0: I want to talk about John Dos Passos and others. But what about Reconstruction? What does that episode in American history, what lessons can be learned today? You talk about the Civil War, and then what was that period? And then the Gilded Age and
1: right,
0: beyond.
1: Right. So, you know, you get the assassination of Abraham Lincoln and Andrew Johnson. Andrew Johnson is a vice president from Tennessee who wants to just simply bring the rebellious South back into the fold with no accountability. Congress then asserts itself, and then we have radical Reconstruction. Now, in the course of the Civil War, we get the emergence of the modern nation state, an expansion of the notion of the federal government, notions of taxation. We get a notion of citizenship that comes out of the Civil War with the Civil War Amendments. The 14th Amendment is absolutely critical to understanding our modern versions of citizenship.
0: Explain what the 14th Amendment
1: is. Well, it has everything to do with due process. It has everything to do with birthright, citizenship, and the like, right? So we get all of this in this moment. And immediately, Amy, there is a backlash. There's an assault on the country that is being imagined in the context of radical Reconstruction. I should also say this. Radical Reconstruction is important to these black folk, these former slaves, because it's something that's happening that hasn't been seen in the world. These enslaved people are actually being brought into the body politic, moved from slaves to citizens, given the burden and responsibility of citizenship. You have folk coming down into places like Tennessee, Fisk University, places like Atlanta, Morehouse, places like Washington, D.C., Howard University, all out of salt. 1876, in the centennial year, that rebellion continues. 1874, the violence of Colfax, Louisiana, white former Confederates trying to seize power. Vicksburg, black folks celebrating the 4th of July.

0: line, The Fall of Vicksburg. Extraordinary violence. Hamburg, South Carolina. Extraordinary political coup taking place. Centennial, this massive ritual of disremembering, to use Toni Morrison's language. The country doesn't tell a story about the horrors of the Civil War. Instead, it tells a story about its technological innovation, its material wealth. It tells a story that sets the stage for these oligarchs who have seized power, the beginning, the dawning of the Gilded Age that Mark Twain skewered.
1: I was just in Newport and Providence, Rhode Island this week, and I took a Black History tour yesterday in Newport, and also learned about the newspaper that would, you know, make some of its money by ads for runaway slaves. You focus on that story of people ultimately who were freed, who were then taken back. I mean, just interestingly, Rhode Island is not just the Confederacy of the North, but it was one of the most significant states when it came to slave holding.
0: Mm-hmm. You know, Malcolm X used to say that as long as you're south of the Canadian border, you're in the South. So we can't exceptionalize that region, right? But I tell the story of Moses Gordon. Moses Gordon was enslaved in California in North Carolina by a Quaker slaveholder, Caleb Trueblood. He was manumitted 3 months after the Declaration of Independence.
1: What does manumitted mean?
0: He was freed. He was freed. Caleb Trueblood, consistent with his Quaker commitments, also with the principles of the Revolution. Freed, manumitted. But this colony of North Carolina passed a statute saying that you cannot manumit your slaves without them having served in the Revolutionary War, meritorious service. So for 2 years, Moses Gordon lived as a free man. 2 years later, he was captured, sold back into slavery. Sold, ironically, to the Brigadier General William Skinner, who actually fought for North Carolina in the Revolutionary War. And so he's been Moses Gordon freed for 2 years, is enslaved. He freedom dreamed, to use Robin Kelly's wonderful phrase. He escaped. He escaped to Philadelphia. And for 10 years, he lived as a free man. But because of the Fugitive Slave Clause in the Constitution, because of the Fugitive Slave Act in 1793, he had to live a life with his looking over his shoulder. He got married. He had 4 kids, but he was captured, shackled, and was to be extradited back to North Carolina to William Skinner, because William Skinner believed Moses Gordon was a thief, Amy. Why? Because he stole himself. Right? And so this is a story of freedom snatching, right? Because in this country, because of that divided soul we talked about, white Americans finessed the division between America as a beacon of freedom and as a white republic by believing that they are the owners, the possessors of freedom to give and to take away. And so Moses Gordon's story for me in the book kind of telescopes that contradiction, that he experienced freedom, it's taken away, and then on the back of his manumission papers, in the archive at Haverford College of John Parrish, a Quaker abolitionist, Parrish wrote on the back of Moses Gordon's manumission papers, he committed suicide rather than to return to slavery.
1: Freedom snatching versus freedom seeking.
0: Exactly.
1: I wanted to go to Frederick Douglass. Yeah, every July 4th, holiday at Democracy Now! We play the late, great James Earl Jones reading Frederick Douglass's speech. But you go much further, and I learned so much. The words of Frederick Douglass, born into slavery on 1818, he becomes a key leader of the abolitionist movement. Interestingly, we were just in Belfast, Northern Ireland, and there was yet another statue to Frederick Douglass, who was in Ireland speaking. Well, on July 5th, 1852, in Rochester, New York, Frederick Douglass gave one of his most famous speeches. In fact, one of the names of your chapters is What to the Slave is Your 4th of July. He was addressing the Rochester's anti-slavery, and I was just in Rochester. Mm-hmm. I always say Rochester Anti-Slavery Society, mm-hmm. women's. They said it's the Rochester Ladies Anti-Slavery Sewing Society.
0: Oh.
1: The legendary late actor, yes, James Earl Jones. I want to play just a little part of that as a precursor to what you're going to hear on Friday. And this was during a performance of Voices of a People's History of the United States, based on the late, great Howard Zinn's iconic book. This is an excerpt.
2: What to the American slave is your 4th of July? I answer, a day that reveals to him more than all other days of the year the gross injustice and cruelty to which he is a constant victim. To him, your celebration is a sham. Your boasted liberty, an unholy license. Your national greatness, swelling vanity. Your sounds of rejoicing are empty and heartless. Your denunciation of tyrants, brass-fronted impudence. Your shouts of liberty and equality, hollow mockery. Your prayers and hymns, your sermons and thanksgivings, with all your religious parade and solemnity, are to him mere bombast, fraud, deception, impiety, and hypocrisy, a thin veil to cover up crimes that would disgrace a nation of savages. There's not a nation of the earth guilty of practices more shocking and bloody than are the people of these United States at this very hour.
1: What to the slave is your 4th of July? That was James Earl Jones reading Frederick Douglass. To hear the whole speech, which is remarkable, you'll hear it on Friday at Democracy Now! Go to democracynow.org. Now, what I learned from you, Eddie, Professor Eddie Glaude, was the date. I just thought it was a July 4th weekend. It's when Frederick Douglass went to Rochester, July 5th. Mm-hmm. 1852. But you said, no, that date is key.
0: Yeah, so July 5th, even though, you know, the reasons for the July 5th, 1852 address may have to do with Sabbath and the like, but July 5th fits within the context of the history of Black commemorations of freedom. So because, you know, there's this rumor that John Adams told King George at the moment of the founding, we will not be your Negroes. At the moment in which he's giving voice to an idea of freedom, it's based on this intimate understanding of unfreedom. So as the nation imagines itself as a beacon of freedom, as it imagines itself as the city on the hill, you have these Black folk offering a counter story. So we used to celebrate January 1st, 1808. Why? The abolition of the transatlantic slave trade, a different story of freedom. Another date, August 1st, 1834. Why? West Indian Emancipation Day. That's it. July 5th. Why is July 5th so important? It's New York Abolition Day. It's the date that New York ended slavery. And so that used to be the most expansive of the commemorations. Then Juneteenth came. You know, June 19th, right? And so this is this tradition of Black gatherings. Used to be preaching sermons, picnics, prayers, to give a counter story to freedom over and against a nation that supposedly imagines itself as the harbinger of freedom for the world.
1: Some people feared President Trump could cancel Juneteenth or maybe make Juneteenth June 14th, his birthday, yeah, rather than June 19th. And for people who aren't familiar with the history, explain the significance of June 19th.
0: So June 19th, 1865. Is delayed freedom. Here in Galveston, Texas, under a tree, right? A general from the Union Army tells these slaves that they have been manumitted from 1863 with Lincoln's signature on the Emancipation Proclamation.
1: 2 years later.
0: 2 years later. It's an example of delayed freedom. And so it's also a moment people seem to suggest, and I think this is true, that it's a moment in which the country can imagine itself untethered from the institution of slavery. That's why it's so significant for the nation. But I want to be clear, even if Donald Trump had decided to cancel Juneteenth, it wouldn't have mattered. The state's recognition of the holiday, it wasn't the point. the celebration of Juneteenth by the United States as an example of its virtue isn't the point. The point is that these particular folk, this tradition, signified on the hypocrisy of the country. And I think this is really important. We don't need Donald Trump or J.D. Vance or Trumpist, right, to celebrate the extraordinary history of our journey in this place. Because oftentimes the nation invokes it just simply to feel good about itself, even though it's doing terrible things and horrible things in practice.
1: Let's talk about W.E.B. Du Bois, the sure. souls of black folk, and also it allows us to talk about the music yeah. that you commissioned for this book. And so it's a great reason to listen to the book, because you get to hear the music, and I like to just hear your voice. Not everyone, by the way, reads their own books, but yeah. you do. And you hear the power and the meaning of it in the way you express yourself. But talk about the souls of black folks, talk about double consciousness and yeah. more.
0: You know, it's one of the conceits of the book. I'm in conversation with Du Bois. He's haunting me. I'm thinking with him, along with James Baldwin. These two figures are in my head.
1: But tell us who W.E.B. Du Bois is.
0: W.E.B. Du Bois is the first African-American to receive a PhD from Harvard University. But he's also, in so many ways, one of the most important intellectuals, black intellectuals in black letters, in American letters. He is, in so many ways, Amy, the founder of American sociology. With his first book, The Philadelphia Negro, he engages in this mixed methodology of assessing and thinking about the black community in Philadelphia, introducing methods that would define the field of sociology here. Trained in Germany and Harvard, one of the most educated Americans of his time. He wrote an important book in 1903 entitled The Souls of Black Folk. And it's a genre, mixed genre. It has sociology, it has history, it has fiction. It includes music. Each chapter is prefaced by bars of music of the sorrow songs, the slave spirituals. He's trying to suggest methodologically in that moment that in order to understand black life, in order to understand the complex relation of race and democracy, we're going to have to draw on a wide range of material. And in that text, Du Bois introduces the concept of double consciousness. This veil that separates the white world and black world results in black folks seeing themselves through the eyes of those who despise us. That veil, that double consciousness, right, then orients us to the country in a particular sort of way. It gives us a particular understanding of its contradictions. I'm saying in America, USA, that the double consciousness that Du Bois attributes to black folk is really a consequence of the double consciousness of the nation. That America experiences a kind of its divided soul, precisely as I said earlier, because it imagines itself at once as a beacon of freedom and as a white republic. And you can't hold those two things together without contradiction, without depositing a kind of madness at the heart of the country, which sends us spiraling through these cycles every generation, where we kind of think of ourselves at once as a place of freedom and in another instance as a white republic.
1: So talk about the music you commissioned.
0: Well, you know, I woke up at 3 o'clock in the morning, haunted, that witching hour, wanting music. I said, I need music in the text, but I don't want to just simply copy Du Bois. Right? I want something that doesn't show the music and then Western prose, but shows the complexity of who we are. So I had worked with the classical composer Joel Thompson before at the Colorado Music Festival. He had me reading Baldwin's words with a full symphony behind me. It was one of the most sublime experiences I've ever had. And so I texted him in this god-awful hour. He responded, and I said,
1: I wake up every day.
0: I said, I want you to respond to I want your music in my book. He said, sure, we can look at some people. I said, no. I want you to respond to the thesis of the book in music. And he gave me Anne Blue, and it's extraordinary. It's an extraordinary argument.
1: And describe it in words. We're going to play it again.
0: Yeah,
1: We're playing it in both our music groups.
0: It opens with a blue sonority, this ambivalence, where you kind of sadness and possibility there. And then you hear kind of America's songbook, right? But then it's kind of, you know, feel like a motherless child is in there. And then the upper registers and lower registers of the piano are going at each other. And whenever I hear it these days, I'm thinking about all of the bodies, all the dead, the consequence of America's craziness, of its madness. And then the last movement, it sounds hopeful, has the spiritual feeling, but then it ends with the blue sonority again, ambivalence at the crossroads. It's the thesis of the book. The opening epigraph to the book is from T.S. Eliot's East Coker, "In my end is my beginning." And Joel found it with the blue sonority in the beginning and in the end.
1: We're talking to Eddie Glaude, author of America USA, How Race Shadows the Nation's Anniversaries. In fact, it is one, the ending third book of a trilogy.
0: Yeah, I began, if I don't know if you recall, but I came on this show to talk about Democracy in Black. And that's when I introduced the Blank Out campaign. I think I was on with Michael Eric Dyson, and we were going back and forth. And Democracy in Black inaugurates my thinking. I introduced the value gap there. With my distinct talk of Baldwin and Begin Again, I introduced the lie there. Here, I'm trying to say that the value gap, this belief that some people, because of the color of their skin, ought to be valued more than others, and the lies we tell in order to justify that value gap, all emanate from the divided soul of the country, America USA. And here we are in the 250th year, and we have to grapple with this madness still.
1: As we speak, the birthright citizenship Supreme Court decision has yet to be handed down. It might happen today. Mm-hmm. But I want to talk about what happened last week. The Supreme Court ruled 6-3 that the Trump administration can strip away protected status from 350,000 Haitians and over 6,000 Syrians who've been living and working lawfully in the United States under TPS, temporary protected status. In her dissent, Justice Kagan wrote, quote, "The evidence they've offered includes statements by the president so repellent and racially inflected that the majority declines to put them in print. The majority briefly replies that those remarks are not overtly racial, but it is hard to know what that means. Mm-hmm. Haitians are black, Norwegians and Swedes, not so much. The references of filth, disease, and primitiveness are shot through with racial stereotypes and tropes. It's hard to imagine the statements being made today of any white community. The statements fairly shout in their racial undertones and overtones alike that race entered into the president's resolve to remove Haitians from this country," end quote. And now I want to play a clip from White House Homeland Security Advisor Stephen Miller, who spoke to reporters right after the Supreme Court ruling. He's responding to a reporter's question on whether Haiti is a safe country for Haitians to return to.
3: For Haitians, absolutely.
4: Yes.
3: So for, I mean, yes, Haitians live in Haiti. It's not our position that Haitians should leave Haiti. I mean, it'd be crazy for us to say that Haitians couldn't live in Haiti. It's their country. Of course Haitians should live in Haiti.
1: So the State Department has issued a warning for people not to go to Haiti. And here they are sending, perhaps if they get their way, hundreds of thousands of Haitians, many who've lived here for decades. You extensively talk about this issue, whether we're talking about birthright citizenship, TPS, or stopping people from seeking political asylum on the U.S.-Mexico border.
0: Yeah, we have to name the devil that has us by the throat. Stephen Miller is a racist. He's a white nationalist. White nationalists have seized the federal government. Great replacement theory, right, motivates this immigration policy. It is, in fact, part of the justificatory language of the so-called legal decision or opinion that Justice Alito laid out. We need to call them for what they are. And in so many ways, this is an echo of the 1920s. Oftentimes, the United States, in order to secure its virtue, will say the monster is over in Germany, not understanding that the German monster was looking to the U.S. in the 1920s.
1: Explain.
0: So what I mean is that here is the moment. The Klan is reborn in 1915. Its basic motivation is rooted in a kind of nativism, a kind of true 100% Americanism, right? They want Nordic immigration, not those folk from the swarthy S-hole countries of Europe. the Italians, the suspicious Irish Papists and the like, they are really in so many ways, right, thinking of the country as a white republic. Their seminal piece of legislation of the Klan, the one that they claimed most, they were most proud of, was the Johnson Reed Immigration Act of and Nationality Act of 1924, which laid clear the quotas, keeping the country white. Right, so much so, 1926, the 150th anniversary of the nation, the Klan was approved to have its an annual convocation, its annual convention, clonvocation, on the grounds of the Philadelphia Exposition. They're going to celebrate the American flag and its 150th anniversary and burn a cross at the same time. These people are the inheritors of that legacy. They believe the country should be white. And what we see with TPS, what we see with the immigration policies, is an all-out assault, a twinned assault, Amy, on two fundamental pieces of legislation that changed the trajectory of the country. One, of course, was the Voting Rights Act of 1965. It's been gutted. The other, of course, is the Hart-Celler Act, Immigration and Nationality Act of 1965, which overturned the quotas of 1924 Immigration Act. This is a white nationalist agenda, and Stephen Miller and all of these folk are just simply rabid racist, and we need to call them for who they are.
1: And yet often Latinos are pitted against African Americans when it comes to immigration.
0: Right, and it has something to do with the proximity to whiteness. Baldwin writes about this in Search of Majority. You know, how can I put this? I say this in the book that, and I'm using Derek Bell's language, Amy, oftentimes black folk are at the bottom of the well. We function like gold to money. What do I mean by that? Because we're at the bottom, we now know what whiteness means. We now know what white racial hierarchy means. And so it's one's proximity to the bottom that everyone is trying to say, we're not them. And so there's a sense in which the way in which the racial hierarchy in the United States works, you have some folk who believe that some kind of being adjacent to whiteness will somehow, shall we say, protect one from its a more ugly implications.
1: As we begin to wrap up, Professor Glaude, what do you want people to think about this week as we move into the 250th anniversary?
0: Yeah, you know, first of all, let me just thank you for giving me so much time. I really appreciate it. And I'm so honored because I've been watching you for so long. And you just do such amazing work. What do I want? It's not complex. Oftentimes we think of these issues as complex. It's just like, you know, it's basic. You don't kill babies. You don't bomb innocent babies. That's not a complex political issue, right? This isn't complex. You got to make a choice. Either you're going to be a beacon of freedom, and we can debate what that means, or you're going to be a white republic. It can't be both. So just make a choice.
1: And finally, you have been researching this book for years. What surprised you most? Or you can talk about a few surprises.
0: No, it's just the repetition, the haunting. You know, Moses Gordon surprised me, the Klan. There's a piece in the North American Review published by the Grand Wizard of the KKK in 1926. Scholars are responding to the Grand Wizard of the KKK, Synod, Princeton professor in politics, rabbis from Jewish synagogue, W.B. Du Bois. And what you see are the parallels. The KKK Grand Wizard is saying, we can't teach our kids what we want. These folks are diluting America. Sounds exactly like what we're hearing today. And Du Bois writes a response entitled, The Shape of Fear. And in The Shape of Fear, he says, the power of the KKK resides in its lies. And he argues the lies are choking the life out of democracy. And here we are in 2026, in the 250th year, drowning in lies.
1: Finally, you are a university professor. Do you think universities can recover? For example, when we're talking about issues of DEI and explain what that is and what has been taken away?
0: Diversity, equity, and inclusion, the idea that the university should reflect the vast diversity of the population of the United States, that we should give people, no matter their class, race, or gender, or ability, the possibility to acquire a kind of capital to make their dreams a reality. There's been all out assault on that. A lot of these universities, Amy, are using Trumpism as a cover to roll back things that they wanted to roll back. They're capitulating. You know, they're the great, I call it in the book, the great capitulation. It's an echo of what Frederick Douglass saw, when he saw the American Missionary Association suddenly finding itself in cahoots with those who were former slaveholders. He called them the Apostles of Forgetfulness. And here we are in this moment. So unless they find courage, unless they make a choice, right, we will have to bear the brunt or the burden of their decisions.
1: Professor Eddie Glaude, African American studies historian at Princeton University. His book is just out, America, USA, How Race Shadows the Nation's Anniversaries. Required reading for this weekend. Coming up, a new StoryCorps NPR oral history project. It's called Connect 250. We'll speak with StoryCorps founder Dave Isay. But first, a little more of the music commissioned by Professor Glaude for America USA.

0: Blue, composed by Joel Thompson, performed by UDC professor Leah Claiborne, the song commissioned for the book America, USA, commissioned by Eddie Gloud, Jr., audio courtesy of Crown. This is Democracy Now!, democracynow.org. I'm Amy Goodman. Critics are accusing President Trump of exploiting the 250th anniversary of U.S. independence from Britain for his own personal advancement. So far, he's hosted a UFC Ultimate Fighting Championship event on the White House lawn that raised questions of political profiteering and conflicts of interest. Last week, Trump kicked off a bonanza on the National Mall in Washington called a Great American State Fair, featuring a gleaming portrait of himself. And on Friday, Trump unveiled an updated design for a proposed commemorative U.S. passport with a large image of himself superimposed on the Declaration of Independence. Well, our next guest is celebrating the nation's independence a little differently. StoryCorps founder Dave Isay's latest effort asks Americans to do something increasingly rare, connect with someone they've never met, and have a real conversation. The initiative is called Connect 250, created by StoryCorps in partnership with NPR's Morning Edition, and invites strangers from across the country to interview each other about their lives, families, and formative life experiences. 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
0: Well, pre-registrations open now. The recording portal opens July 7th. For more, we're joined by Dave Isay, the Peabody Award-winning radio producer, MacArthur Genius Fellow, founder of StoryCorps, author of numerous books on the power of listening and oral history, got his start at WBAI. Pacifica Radio in New York. Dave, welcome back to Democracy Now! If you can just explain what Connect 250 is.
2: Sure. And I just want to clarify, I got my start with Amy Goodman, not just at BAI. So Connect 250 is, as we were underwhelmed by everything that was going on for 250, kind of like what you said, and decided to try to do something that was built to last. So we are building, this is all very recent, it started about a month ago, and we're building a platform very quickly, as you said, Connect 250, where you can come and meet a stranger. It's kind of like a dating app, and then record an interview for 40 minutes. It goes to the Library of Congress. So it's a standard StoryCorps interview.
0: Yes. Do you have to have the stranger with you? They wouldn't be
2: no,
0: if you did. You just sign up.
2: You match yourself with a stranger. You can see a whole bunch of different bios and the first name and where they live. And then you say, okay, I want to talk to this person. And then if they want to talk to you, you're paired up and you do this video interview on a protected platform. Like I could imagine that people would think this is a little bit scary, but it's unbelievably fun. As you know, I was talking to the guy who founded StoryCorps with me, who saw you in Providence over the weekend. And he reminded me that when I started StoryCorps, he said, why are you doing this? And I said, I want everybody to know what it feels like to get to interview someone, to have that like amazing feeling of honoring someone by listening to their story. So this is kind of the ultimate expression of that. And we are open for pre-registration now. So we want everybody who listens to Democracy Now! To pre-register at connect250.org. We've had thousands and thousands of people pre-register so far. And we want to create something that's going to last until 350.
0: So for people who don't know what StoryCorps is, explain. And the fact that it's being archived now by the Library of Congress, is that also true for Connect 250?
2: Everything goes to the Library of Congress. Yeah, we've had about 750,000 people participate. And again, very much in the spirit, this whole thing is very much in the spirit of Amy Goodman. We have booths across the country where you can come and listen to a loved
0: booths,
2: one.
0: Booths, not booths.
2: Booths. Booths, yes, not booths. And you listen, you have a conversation with, say, your grandmother for 40 minutes, and at the end of the interview, it goes to the Library of Congress. So this is a little bit different because it's strangers talking to each other. But as you know, it's a beautiful thing. I mean, why are we alive if not to take a little bit of a risk and to get to know people who we might not otherwise get the chance to talk to?
0: And isn't it equal? You interview each other.
2: Yes. Yeah, and you ask those great StoryCorps questions. You know, who was kindest to you in your life? How do you want to be remembered? It's actually a very hopeful project. StoryCorps as a whole, 750,000 people across the country. And we have these facilitators who bear witness to these interviews. And to a person, if you ask them what they've learned, they give a version of the Anne Frank quote that people are basically good. So it's something we have to hold on to hope. We have to hold on to hope. And StoryCorps, I think, is a hope machine and a love machine, and I just hope everybody participates.
0: And they go to?
2: They go to connect250.org to pre-register right now, and then you'll get, the portal opens on July 7th, and you'll get to do your interview July 7th through the end of July.
0: Dave, thanks so much for coming in and for your creativity and all of your work. Dave Isay, founder of StoryCorps. The new project is called Connect 250. Oh, and Democracy Now! Is job openings. Go to democracynow.org. I'm Amy Goodman. Thanks so much for joining us.
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10: BBC News with Emily Thomas. The authorities in Venezuela have announced that all schools across the country will remain closed until next Monday as hopes fade of finding more survivors of last week's double earthquake. Nearly 1,500 people are confirmed to have died, but tens of thousands more are still believed to be missing. From Caracas, Will Grant explains that although international aid is appreciated, people are angry at the lack of domestic support.
11: People who are desperately waiting, not just for their family members to be fine, but for the buildings where they know their family members were to be properly searched. They feel that no attention has been turned onto their buildings and that they've been left on their own. And that, I think, is the biggest frustration. That frustration is beginning to turn into much clearer anger towards the government. But I think there is also a recognition that the scale of this disaster is one that would be a challenge for any nation, particularly in Latin America, and that for Venezuela, that's been through so much. much in recent years. It is a Herculean task.
10: The Democratic Republic of Congo has reported a sharp rise in Ebola cases, with the latest data showing 47 new infections and 12 deaths were recorded on Saturday. Since the outbreak was declared last month, more than 1,200 cases have been confirmed, including 360 deaths. The virus, initially confined to three health zones, has now spread to 35. The South African president, Cyril Ramaphosa, has appealed for calm ahead of planned anti-immigration protests on Tuesday. He says while people have the right to demonstrate, intimidation and violence will not be tolerated. Richard Kagoe reports.
12: In his weekly newsletter, President Cyril Ramaphosa urged South Africans to protest peacefully, warning that freedom comes with responsibility. He acknowledged public concerns about illegal immigration, saying the government would respond with effective action. Police are preparing a nationwide security operation after anti-migrant groups set the 30th of June as the unofficial deadline for undocumented foreigners to leave. Fearing violence, thousands of migrants from neighboring countries are camping outside their consulates in Johannesburg, Cape Town, and at transit centers in Durban, waiting to be repatriated. Nearly 300 Nigerians are expected to leave on Monday evening.
10: Police in northern Germany say five people have been killed in a shooting at a youth facility in the town of Stade, west of Hamburg. The suspected shooter has been arrested. Jessica Parker is in Berlin.
13: Police have told the BBC that five people have died after a shooting earlier today. It happened in the town of Stade, which has a population of around 50,000 people. The town lies in the north of Germany, just west of the city of Hamburg. Two people have been arrested, according to the authorities, including the suspected shooter. Police say there is no ongoing threat to the public and that a possible motive isn't yet clear.
10: You're listening to the latest world news from the BBC. Ukrainian officials say at least five people have been killed and at least 21 wounded by a Russian missile strike on the central city of Dnipro. The regional governor, Oleksandr Hanzhar, said five of the injured, all of them men, were in a critical condition. The missile hit a private business in the industrial city. Andy Burnham, who's likely to become Britain's new prime minister next month, has been outlining his vision for the country for the first time since Keir Starmer announced his resignation. The former mayor of Greater Manchester has pledged to take power from the centre and put it in the hands of people and places that he said could use it best. Rob Watson reports.
14: Andy Burnham's big idea is to shift power and funds from central government to all parts of Britain. Local partnerships between public, private and other sectors, he said, had worked in Manchester's renewal and were key to getting growth to every other part of the country. Promising to rewire the state, he said he would set up a number 10 of the North in Manchester to drive through the changes. He is hardly the first leader to promise to make Britain more equal and its regions as wealthy as London. So the challenge will be delivery.
10: The search for a Malaysia Airlines plane which crashed more than a decade ago has been extended for another year. Flight MH370, which was carrying 239 people, disappeared en route from Kuala Lumpur to Beijing in 2014. The Malaysian government said it had an unwavering commitment to provide answers to the relatives of those on board. The recently released Michael Jackson movie, Michael, has become the highest-grossing biopic of all time after taking more than $977 million at the global box office. The milestone figure moves it past Oppenheimer, which previously held the record for a film based on a real-life figure. And that's the latest world news from the BBC.
15: Hello and welcome to NewsHour. It's coming to you live from the BBC World Service studios in central London. I'm Tim Franks. For the people of northern Venezuela, this is a catastrophe that is felt at the closest scale. Legs clambering across shattered buildings, hands trying to prise slabs of concrete, ears straining to hear any sounds from within. For the rest of us who haven't seen the devastation close up, maybe it's something to be reckoned with, at least to begin with, from much further back. Footage from drones show whole neighbourhoods not just destroyed, but it looks as if they've been smeared, like a fragile clay model smashed by a forearm. So far, nearly 1,500 are confirmed to have died from last week's double earthquakes. But that's the key thing. Those huge tremors ripped across the landscape last week, 4.5 days ago to be precise, and tens of thousands of people are thought still to be missing, with many collapsed buildings yet to be searched. There are some miraculous exceptions, such as the mother who was pulled from the rubble of her wrecked home in the northern coastal region of La Guaira with her 18-day-old baby. Diana has been speaking to the BBC about her rescue and that of her newborn son, Juan David.
16: I felt like I was flying through the air. I felt like I'd landed in water and dirt, and then I fell into a pit. I don't know how I didn't let go of my baby. Everything was about my baby. He was my motivation for me to be awake and alert. As long as he was alive, I was going to be alive. Every now and then I touched his nose to check he was still breathing.
15: Diana Patino speaking to the BBC. But far more widespread has been the picture of devastation and desolation. Correspondent Will Grant joins me live from the capital of Caracas. And Will, I know that we're going to hear your report from one of the worst hit places from the earthquakes. But tell me, what's the latest picture from where you're speaking right now?
17: Well, Venezuelans, or rather the residents of the capital, Caracas, Tim, woke up to a aftershock, a really significant aftershock that really jangled nerves, as you can imagine. I was at the hospital in the city that had received so many casualties in the immediate aftermath of those twin earthquakes. And we were speaking to one of the pediatric members of staff, and she said the children just started to scream, saying, "It's happening again, it's happening again." She said they're so traumatized. The thing is, of course, some of them, the majority, thankfully, have been reunited with at least one parent. Others, unfortunately, are now orphaned. They are still, though, the lucky ones on some level, because outside there is a list, a long list, just stuck to the walls in various different pages of just missing people. And so it is an incredibly bleak picture. The Venezuelan population is scarred by this, obviously, and it's so still in the moment of just survival, of looking for missing loved ones, of holding on to hope, even though those hopes are increasingly forlorn. And people recognize that, but nevertheless, they're still pulling at the rubble with their bare hands at times in an attempt to try to reach their missing relatives. It's genuinely tragic and heartbreaking to witness.
15: I'm sure it is, Will. And just in terms, I mean, you mentioned that you were at the hospital, one of the hospitals, earlier on today. I mean, last time I was in Venezuela, I saw hospitals absolutely hollowed out by the economic collapse, and that was years ago. I wonder what shape they're in now.
17: Yeah, that's absolutely accurate. I mean, because things have been so underfunded for so long, this is happening in a context, a socio-economic context that's so difficult already. A political context too. I mean, let's not forget what's happened just this year with airstrikes in Caracas by Washington, the removal of the sitting president, Nicolas Maduro. So this is already a very, very difficult time to the country, and now it's focusing, and now it's having to deal with this. And as you've mentioned, the actual devastation in, like, the place I was, Catia del Mar, well, it was made very clear to me through the lens of one single small business.
18: When the twin earthquakes struck Venezuela, a small Chinese supermarket in the town of Catia del Mar was full, with the owners, employees, customers, and some of their children inside. The building came down in seconds, giving most of them no chance to escape. Since then, their neighbours have worked day and night to find them in the rubble. Using pickaxes and their bare hands, they had some initial success, dragging out the injured owner. But mostly it has just been bodies, including the owner's wife and child. Three victims remain inside.
19: Mi sobrina.
20: Su sobrina. Siento tanto.
18: One of them is Rosa Rocha's niece. She was an employee at the supermarket, and Rosa is hopeful they recover her remains to give her a dignified burial. This is nothing compared to what's happened over there, though, says Rosa bluntly, indicating across the highway. Every single building has gone down, entire apartment blocks down. This place has collapsed.
17: This is one of so many examples. Small business, completely collapsed, burnt out, and only now, days after the impact of the twin earthquakes, is any heavy machinery coming to lend a hand. Everything has been done by hand by neighbours.
18: Watching the recovery operation was Simon Ordaz from Caracas. The last time his cousin was seen was entering this shop, but he simply doesn't know for sure if he's among the victims, and the uncertainty is killing him. It's like you're drowning or you're burning, he says. I wouldn't wish this on my worst enemy. There are no words for it. I feel enormous desperation. At the partially destroyed bus terminal in Catia la Mar, a field hospital has been set up in the car park. Doctors and nurses from all over Venezuela have volunteered to give free treatment to the injured. Maria Carolina Ramon is a medical technology expert who brought in much-needed portable equipment.
17: How big a task is this field hospital facing?
19: It's huge. I have been coming here for the past 3 days. Thank God today the volume decreased, so we don't have as many people as the day yesterday and the day before yesterday. But it was huge. There were a lot of people who were helped, not only in the medical field, but also they provide food and clothes to all the people who lost everything.
18: The hospital was set up by a private clinic in conjunction with the health ministry. The food donation point outside was also private agribusiness working with the state, not traditionally a friendly relationship in Venezuela. But Ms. Ramon says to tackle this tragedy, politics must be put aside.
19: One of the things that characterize most the Venezuelans is that doesn't matter what party you are from, when hard times comes, everybody got it together. And it doesn't matter if you're wealthy or you are poor, everybody comes together and everybody helps.
17: And these are the hardest of hard times.
19: Yes, it is. The experience that we had the past Wednesday was the longest minute of our life.
21: And that report from our correspondent Will Grant in northern Venezuela. We're listening to all that has been Elliot Abrams, the former U.S. Special Representative for Venezuela during the first Trump administration. Mr. Abrams, thank you very much for your time here on NewsHour. A lot of frustration, as we've been hearing, with the way in which this Venezuelan government has been responding or failing to respond to this disaster. What do you make of how far the U.S. should be trying to sort of force the Venezuelan government in some way to make a better fist of things?
22: Well, we should be asking it to do better, but I don't think there's much realistic chance of that. This government is an undemocratic regime, a corrupt regime, a brutal regime that the vast majority of Venezuelans reject. And I don't think they're going to be able to do very much more than they're doing right now. The disaster response has been mostly from foreign aid and from Venezuelans helping each other, not the government.
21: You, from what I understand, I mean, you supported the idea of getting rid of Nicolas Maduro, which the U.S. Yes. Special Forces managed to do earlier this year. But, I mean, you haven't been impressed with Delcy Rodriguez up to now, and nor indeed the sort of the policy that it seems to have emanated from Donald Trump downwards to sort of throw in their lot with Delcy Rodriguez. And I just wonder if that, in a sense, is holding back perhaps some leverage that the US could exercise against her or with her in order to try and encourage a better response.
22: Well, I would separate the two things. I think the United States, the Trump administration, is making a mistake in continuing to support her rather than supporting democracy in Venezuela. That is, rather than calling now for free elections. But I would separate that from the earthquake and earthquake relief. The government isn't really, at this point, after 20 years in power, able to do much more to help Venezuelans than it is doing. It doesn't have, as your correspondents were saying, it doesn't have the equipment. It doesn't have the infrastructure. So I don't know what what more can be done. And I do think Venezuelans will, when this tragedy is behind them in the next few days, when rescue efforts are over, sadly, I think they will take the measure of this terrible regime.
21: Well, I suppose there's one question about whether the U.S. should now then use this and this appalling natural disaster to try and push Delcy Rodriguez towards calling elections. But I suppose the more immediate question is whether, I think so far this administration has pledged something like $150 million. But I mean, obviously, you know, it could offer a lot more than that, and whether, given the new relationship between Venezuela, Caracas, and Washington, perhaps they ought to.
22: Well, it's interesting that $150 million is not being given to the government of Venezuela. To Delcy Rodriguez, it's being given to the Catholic Church, Save the Children, to the United Nations. Why? Because I think no one trusts the regime to be able to use it. We could, that is, the U.S. could give Venezuela more of the oil income that it is now beginning to get from exporting oil. But again, the question is, if you gave that money to the regime, would it in fact redound to the benefit of the people of Venezuela? We've seen this happen in the past in Mexico, in Nicaragua, and other places where a regime really steals a lot of the money and uses a lot of it inefficiently. I think, unfortunately, the Trump administration has tied itself to this regime. This is an opportunity to untie themselves, and I wonder if they'll take it.
21: Elliot Abrams, former U.S. Special Representative for Venezuela during the first Trump administration, thank you very much for joining us here on NewsHour. We do have a live page up on our website, bbc.com/news, with all the latest updates, including the news that a 21-year-old man has been pulled from the rubble after being trapped for 106 hours. Also coming up on the programme, the people of Gaza still dreaming of rebuilding their lives out of the rubble, such as this sports reporter.
0: Why do I have to live under those conditions? Why can't I just live normally like the other 8 billion around the world and build an online career, whether it's in Gaza or anywhere else?
21: That report about the people of Gaza trying to rebuild, that's coming up in about 20 minutes or so. Our main headline this hour, schools in Venezuela are to remain closed for another week as hopes fade of finding more survivors of the devastating double earthquake. The Democratic Republic of Congo has recorded a sharp rise in Ebola cases. And South Africa's president has called for calm ahead of a deadline set by anti-immigration protesters for undocumented migrants to leave. This is NewsHour, live from the BBC. I'm Tim Franks. Violence between Pakistan and Afghanistan has flared again. Dozens died on Sunday. Depending on who you listen to, they were either militants, as the Pakistani government claimed, or civilians, as Afghanistan's Taliban government claimed. What we do know is that these Pakistani military operations were launched in response to what Islamabad says are insurgents given shelter and support by the government in Kabul. Professor Michael

0: flare-up, not a new conflict.
1: Right, a flare-up, but I guess, I mean, apart from the fact that obviously dozens have died, Afghans say that they were civilians, the Pakistanis say that they were militants, but beyond those deaths, how far is there a concern that this could presage something more widespread?
0: The conflict has not been settled. It continues, even if it's only sort of high-profile operations like the one in Karachi and then air raids like these, which catch global media attention. People are being killed every day. It really reminds us of how once you get this kind of proxy conflict underway with groups which are backed by states but not actually sort of formally responsible in the same way that states are, more than two states involved, it's incredibly difficult to stop them.
1: And what is the evidence that the Taliban government in Afghanistan is actively backing this group, the TTP, and others who are carrying out these insurgent attacks inside Pakistan?
0: Pakistani Taliban fighters move around quite openly inside Afghanistan. They certainly collect funds there. They probably receive training and weapons. And in this case, of course, the Pakistanis claim to have captured an Afghan alive in the operation in Karachi, who they say confessed to having been trained in Afghanistan before crossing the border to conduct the attack. There are quite a few thousand Pakistani militants involved in the operations, in fighting against the Pakistan security forces, and they do crisscross the border from Afghanistan. It would be very hard for the Taliban to properly conceal them. This is not a small operation, it's a large operation.
1: Given the logistical difficulties of sort of stopping this insurgency, and given also perhaps some of the broader strategic reasons why there may be a desire to stoke this conflict, what do you make of the efforts that there have been, the outside efforts at mediation by countries like Qatar and China? I mean, do you think they have any hope of success?
0: So far, they have managed to get token promises from both sides, but then not got any lasting agreement. Ultimately, the Pakistanis say that they are holding out for essentially a complete winding down of the operations by the militants from Afghanistan into Pakistan. They're clear on those demands. The Taliban have shown no ability or inclination to meet them. And in the meantime, you've had occasional short-term ceasefires, but no real end of the conflict. I think only when there is a major change of heart from the Afghan Taliban being prepared to act as responsible state actors, patch up with their neighbours rather than post and support for these kind of militant groups, only then is it likely to be a resolution.
1: And that was Michael Semple from the Institute of Global Peace, Security and Justice at Queen's University, Belfast. Most of us have opened a drawer at home or maybe even at work and thought, oh, I'd forgotten about that, or indeed, what even is that? And just that very normal act has, in Cambridge, turned up a unique discovery. The first fossil bone ever found in Antarctica. It had been collected 40 years ago, but was, it seems, ignored until now. Professor Paul Barrett is a paleontologist at the Natural History Museum in London and joins us now on the line. And Professor Barrett, welcome to NewsHour. But I think you were instrumental in the discovery, certainly the interpretation. Tell me what happened.
2: Certainly not the discovery. The bone was actually picked up by a field crew from the British Antarctic Survey in 1985, who were conducting work down in Antarctica looking at the geology. And they collected this bone, noted it in their field notes at the time as something unusual, but brought it back to Cambridge, where it was incorporated into the collections of the British Antarctic Survey. But because they had no fossil reptile specialists on their staff at the time, it basically got left in a drawer, catalogued, and no one had a second look at it.
1: Why was a second look taken again?
2: A new colleague of mine took over curating that collection, and he does have a background in these kinds of fossils, recognized it as something slightly unusual, and then contacted me, and together we worked to

0: try and find out what this thing actually was.
1: Right. And when you did first look at it, I mean, how long did it take you to think, and with what certainty, this is a dinosaur?
0: Honestly, it didn't take me very long at all. We're very lucky, although we only have a single bone, it has a very characteristic shape. First of all, we know it's a tailbone from its general proportions and overall build, but it has a couple of features. In particular, its back end and its front end have formed this kind of ball and socket joint, which is unique to a particular type of dinosaur. So we're able to narrow down its identification very quickly.
1: Right. I mean, it is an amazing story, but I have to say, one of the things that struck me, and I, you know, concede I am no paleontologist, but is that there were dinosaurs on Antarctica.
0: Yeah, it's amazing to think when we think of it today as a very cold and kind of difficult place to live. But 80 million years ago, when this dinosaur was alive, it was actually very different. There's no permanent ice on Antarctica at all. And although it would have still been fairly cold in the winter, and this dinosaur may well have occasionally seen snow and would have certainly had some very long dark nights, the continent at that time was clothed in a very lush forest. So plenty of vegetation for those big herbivorous dinosaurs to chew on.
1: I had absolutely no idea. But nonetheless, I guess finding dinosaur bones in Antarctica is still pretty rare?
0: It is, because obviously it's hard to work there in the first place. The conditions are extremely difficult. So although some other dinosaurs have been found since this one, it's a fairly low number, and only around 10 other dinosaurs have been named from the continent in the last 40 years. So it's really hard work finding and extracting those fossils in these very extreme environments.
1: Well, this is a triumph of perseverance and, of course, of your expertise. Is this now, I mean, just going to go back into the collection, or is there sort of further research to be done?
0: For now, it's going to go back into the collection where it'll be looked after for other researchers to look at. But we live in hope that other crews that are going down to Antarctica and doing work there all the time will find some more complete remains, and we'll be able to find out a lot more about how this animal looked and something more about its biology and how it lived in these kinds of difficult environments.
1: And just for the record, because we do like to keep things complete here on News Out, please tell me what the species of this dinosaur was.
0: We don't know the exact species because there's not enough of it to really distinguish it from lots of others. But we do know there is a type of dinosaur called a titanosaur, a long-necked dinosaur that walked on all fours, that was a vegetarian.
1: Professor Paul Barrett, thank you very much and many congratulations for your discovery.
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1: On NewsHour, in the next 30 minutes, Vladimir Putin acknowledges that his compatriots are experiencing difficulties from his war in Ukraine. How much of a difficulty is that for him? The Gazans trying to rebuild from the rubble around them. The dinosaur we just heard about the dinosaur that turned up in a drawer, though it's worth talking about again. And Canada's World Cup history. We'll be hearing more about that.
5: BBC News with Emily Thomas. More international assistance is arriving in Venezuela, where rescue efforts are continuing after last week's devastating double earthquake. A 21-year-old has become the latest person to be dragged out from under the rubble, despite fading hopes of finding people alive. Nerves have been further frayed by a large aftershock, although no further damage was reported. Congolese officials have reported a sharp rise in Ebola cases despite increasing efforts to counter the outbreak. Almost 50 new infections were reported on Saturday. The South African president, Cyril Ramaphosa, has appealed for calm ahead of planned anti-immigration protests on Tuesday. He said violence would not be tolerated. Thousands of migrants have already left, fearing persecution. Five people have been shot dead at a youth centre in the northern German city of Stade. Two people have been arrested, including the suspected shooter. President Trump says Iran has requested a meeting to take place on Tuesday in the Qatari capital, Doha. Top US negotiators Jared Kushner and Steve Witkoff are due to attend. The man expected to become Britain's next Prime Minister, Andy Burnham, has promised to radically rewire the British state by devolving power away from London. In a speech in Manchester, where he served as mayor, he promised to bring growth to every part of the country. A court in Russia has jailed the owner and two employees of an LGBT nightclub accused of being involved in the activities of an extremist organisation. It's the first case under a ban on what Russian officials describe as the international LGBT movement. Tennis. And on Wimbledon's opening day, Jannik Sinner has begun his bid for his second title a year after winning his first. The Italian is playing Serbia's Miomir Kecmanovic, the world number 51, on centre court. World News from the BBC.
1: Welcome back to NewsHour. The first knockout game in the World Cup has delivered a small bit of sporting history. Co-host Canada, in beating South Africa 1-0, has progressed further than they ever have. And they were the first World Cup host nation ever to play a knockout game on foreign soil because they played and won in Los Angeles. Kevin McEnany is a sports journalist in Toronto, Canada. Kevin, welcome back to the programme. How much of a deal is this in Canada?
6: Thanks, Tim. Yeah, huge deal here in Canada. Amazing scenes all over the country yesterday. Canada, as you were saying there, they've never got this far before, so it's a big moment for them. The goal Stefan Astakio scored in the last few minutes to win the game, that's going to go down in Canadian sport and history. And there's so much excitement around the country.
1: Well, it's,
6: it's lovely.
1: Well, that's terrific to hear. And I don't want to sound sort of all sceptical and sour about this, but is it really all over the country? Because I saw this headline of this this piece in the Globe and Mail, the main newspapers, saying Canadian heroes create World Cup magic enthralling the entire globe, which is maybe putting it a bit strongly. But really, I mean, given that, you know, football, soccer isn't the number one sport, has it seized people's imaginations?
6: Yeah, well, I think after yesterday, it certainly will be. I know, look, spiritually, Canada will always be hockey country, but in the urban centres like Toronto, Vancouver, Montreal, these sort of places, soccer is huge. It's actually the number one participatory sport among Canadians, especially younger people. So the challenge for Canada as a country now is to translate all this enthusiasm from yesterday into something more meaningful on a soccer sort of stage. And yeah, I think if you were a bit skeptical before yesterday, the people will have been won over by those beautiful scenes.
1: In terms of the next opponents, could be the Netherlands, could be Morocco. Canada will find out today. I'm reluctant to resort to the cliches, but do you think, you know, this is a team that can play without fear?
6: Without fear, yeah. I mean, I think they can do that. Can they win, though? That's the bigger question. And Netherlands and Morocco are both very good teams. They've been a bit unfortunate in the sense that they've got that. And I wouldn't think you'd be expecting Canada to win there. But if they can put in a good account of themselves, what they really need from this is a couple of heroes to emerge that, you know, young kids in Canada can really aspire to be like if they want to build on this and translate it into a greater legacy. So a good performance, and, you know, that'd be the most you can ask for.
1: Indeed. Well, it is something that I'm sure we will all be following. But for the time being, Kevin McEnany, sports journalist in Toronto, thank you very much indeed for joining us. And, of course, full coverage of the World Cup here on the BBC across radio and also well, if you're listening in the UK, you can watch it on TV and also, of course, across our sports website. This is NewsHour. It is live from the BBC World Service with me, Tim Franks. Now, have a listen to this. At first glance, you might think that Vladimir Putin, speaking on Sunday in an interview with State TV, was stating the obvious.
7: We're going through a difficult period, difficult stage, but it's taught us a lot. It's allowed us to feel the very essence of what it means to be a citizen of Russia.
1: Vladimir Putin acknowledging that Ukrainian drone strikes on Russian infrastructure were, as he put it, creating problems. Indeed, the Russian president followed up with, "That is obvious." But then you remember that this is Vladimir Putin speaking, the man who doesn't tend to show regret. His whole approach to the war is that, of course, he refuses to call it a war, but it's one that he began and has vastly expanded over the past 4.5 years. His approach has been that this special military operation, as he calls it, would be a brief and relatively cost-free way of subjugating an upstart neighbour. President Putin did then insist that these Ukrainian attacks and the fuel shortages they've caused hadn't made the situation critical. But what should we read into any admission of difficulties from the Russian leader? Dmitry Polyansky is Russia's permanent representative to the OSCE, the Organization for Security and Cooperation in Europe, and he joins me now from Austria. Ambassador, thank you very much indeed for your time. What do you make of the fact that Vladimir Putin does seem to be acknowledging he is in a hole that he himself has dug?
8: Well, I think that what we heard is something that we all needed, because we needed some comments from the head of state. He acknowledged the fact that there are some problems coming from Ukrainian UAV attacks. You know that there were very massive scale attacks on Russia, including Moscow. In Moscow alone, it was more than 500 UAVs. A couple of them hit the target. I don't know, directly or the debris. It's hard to say. But there are some logistical problems with fuel, and it is being rationed in certain places. But actually, I think this is something that we will overcome very quickly.
1: Would you acknowledge the fact that Ukraine was not attacking Russia with UAVs or drones before Russia invaded Ukraine 4.5 years ago?
8: Well, I think that if you mention 2022, then I think at that moment nobody was aware of UAVs. And of course...
1: Yeah, but my point is that it's not really the means of attack, but just the very fact that Ukraine was attacking Russia. It didn't happen before Vladimir Putin launched his invasion of Ukraine.
8: Well, I'm afraid we are on different pages with you, and this is obvious, because you know our position, that we came there to stop the war. Indeed, Vladimir Zelensky was attacking civilian population in Donbass, killing them in dozens.
1: Yeah, well,
8: and that was the reasons why we came there.
1: That's arguable, but Donbass is within the internationally recognized borders of Ukraine.
8: Yeah, but Ukraine has certain obligations in accordance with international law and with the UN Charter to take care of its population and to guarantee the rights of minorities. Can you give me examples of other countries in the world where a language, for example, is banned and where some category of population is being discriminated because it speaks different language? Do you know such examples, Tim?
1: It's not for me to answer questions on this program, but of course, I'm sure our listeners will know that there are plenty of countries around the world where there are allegations of discrimination. That is not the point, though. However,
8: Ukraine is the only country which bans a language. My question to you is whether
1: this war, which clearly you think is a justified war, is one which, given that Vladimir Putin launched it 4.5 years ago, calling it a special military operation with the promise, it seemed, that it was only going to take a few weeks and be relatively cost-free for the Russians, whether now he is, you think, potentially in some political difficulties about the fact that you've got people more and more openly complaining about the cost of war?
8: Well, I think I will disappoint every one of your listeners, including yourself, who would be betting on some internal unrest in Russia. And of course, it creates certain problems, but we know why it is happening. We know the goals of our special military operation, and they are nothing on top of what a country would expect from another country on its neighbors. We don't want to the project anti-Russia to be continued in one of our neighboring states. And if you mentioned that the initial plan was to conduct a very quick military operation, but it ended after 1 month. And if were it not for Boris Johnson, who came there and who talked Zelensky into continuing to fight, and then the West started to provide weapons, of course it would have been stopped already at this point. You know, it's a fact of life.
1: Ambassador, thank you very much indeed for your time. Dmitry Polyansky, Russia's representative to the OSCE. I'm joined now from Poland by the journalist at The Atlantic magazine and the historian Anne Applebaum. Anne, what do you make of Putin's admission?
9: It's really important to listen to Putin's admission and then listen to your previous guest. For 4.5 years, the Russian state has been telling us that this is a short-term war. As you heard, it's a response to something. It's not real. And for the first time this week, Putin has to admit, actually, it's a real war. Actually, the Ukrainians have transformed their economy and their military capability since it began. They now have the capacity not just to hit refineries and other objects inside Russia, which they call long-range sanctions, but they also have the ability to cut off Crimea, to hit the access roads to the front line. They've simply transformed their ability to fight. And that, of course, in one of your questions, you implied this, that would not have happened if the war had not begun and if Russia were not openly stating that its goal is to occupy and destroy all of Ukraine, to remove Ukraine as a nation from the map, to destroy Ukraine as a national identity. And let me just say, as a small comment, Russian language is not forbidden in Ukraine. I was in Kyiv a few weeks ago and conducted a long interview with the president's chief of staff, and we spoke in Russian. So you're allowed to speak Russian and Ukrainian, even in Ukraine, even at the highest levels.
1: In terms of, I suppose, what happens next, there is the statement that, yes, more and more Russians are being directly affected by this war that their president started. I suppose that is a statement of fact. But then the question, which I'm going to ask you, is what we can now expect to happen as a result of that. I mean, do you think it is true that Vladimir Putin may be feeling the pressure, and if so, from whom?
9: So he is clearly feeling pressure, or he would not have had to make the statement he has made. He would not have had to officially announce that Ukrainian drones were hitting his country. It's also important, though, to understand what kind of country Russia is. So Russia is a one-man dictatorship. There is no Politburo. There's no leading ruling party. The person who makes all the decisions is Putin. And there is no mechanism by which public discontent or even anger translates exactly into pressure on him. It's not a democracy. It's not a place where ordinary citizens are allowed to express their views. And that, indeed, the views that we've seen Russians expressing on social media have been mostly frustration, sometimes tears. They come just up to the edge of saying something political, but they are afraid to do so. So if you're not seeing massive political protests, it's because people are terrified. They're afraid of protesting. Putin may well fear pressure from his internal, for his security chiefs, from the economists who run the country. They may be telling him that he has to change course. And those are the people who will have the most influence on him in the coming days.
1: Anne Applebaum, always very good to have you on the program. Thank you very much indeed for joining us. For much of this year, relatively little attention has been focused on Gaza, but it is a place that still lies in ruins. Israel's assault on the enclave after the Hamas massacres of October 2023 has left most of Gaza's infrastructure destroyed. And yet, despite facing extreme difficulties, people are still trying to run businesses and make a livelihood, as the BBC's Rob Young reports.
10: Akram crouches over a makeshift stove, brewing tea in the tent he now calls home. He's one of nearly 1.5 million people still displaced by the war between Israel and Hamas. As Akram sips his tea, he and his grandchildren stare at a photo of the house they lost, now just rubble.
11: This was approximately my 21st displacement during the war, from street to street, neighborhood to neighborhood, city to city, 21 displacements. I spent 58 years working, building it brick by brick and getting the house ready so I could feel settled when I got old, only to find out that the house was gone, reduced to rubble.
10: Others have been trying to reinvent their livelihoods. Ahmad used to travel the region as an e-sports commentator, but once the borders shut and internet access became very unreliable, he had to adapt fast.
12: Imagine I need to go to Saudi Arabia, but there is no crossing. I obtained the visa, but I couldn't go out. So I tried to go back to content writing, and thankfully I was able to work even from tents, the so-called humanitarian area. I bring my laptop, try to charge it with solar-powered systems for like 4 hours so I can get it fully charged. Then I go to somewhere with decent internet. I try to work from that place, finish my work, send it, then go back. I needed to walk like 7 kilometers a day. Then I come back and do the daily chores from making fire to making food to getting to the markets, blah, blah, blah. Why do I have to live under those conditions? Why can't I just live normally like the other 8 billion around the world and build an online career, whether it's in Gaza or anywhere else?
10: Across Gaza City, earth movers grind through piles of waste, loading it onto trucks bound for a new landfill in the south. In neighborhood after neighborhood, rubble stretches into the distance. Rebuilding will take years and cost billions. Into this devastation, amid a fragile ceasefire, come competing visions for Gaza's future, including one floated in January by Donald Trump's son-in-law, Jared Kushner, imagining skyscrapers in a new Gaza.
13: Let's just plan for catastrophic success. Hamas signed a deal to demilitarize. That is what we're going to enforce. People ask us what our plan B is. We do not have a plan B. We have a plan. We signed an agreement. We are all committed to making that agreement work.
10: No rebuilding work under President Trump's Board of Peace plan has been started since the ceasefire began 8 months ago. Aid agencies say they're doing what they can. The United Nations estimates reconstruction will cost over $70 billion. Israel says no reconstruction can take place until armed groups, including Hamas, disarm, and for now doesn't allow construction materials into the less than half of Gaza that it doesn't control.
1: The BBC's Rob Young on the huge task still awaiting Gaza. 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

0: And a reminder of our top story this hour. Schools in Venezuela are to remain closed for another week as hopes fade of finding more survivors of the devastating double earthquake. What should be the US's role in trying to encourage a better response from the Venezuelan government? I've been hearing from Elliot Abrams, the former US special envoy for Venezuela in the first Trump administration.
1: I think, unfortunately, the Trump administration has tied itself to this regime. This is an opportunity to untie themselves, and I wonder if they'll take it.
0: One other headline from the BBC newsroom. South Africa's president has called for calm ahead of a deadline set by anti-immigration protesters for undocumented migrants to leave.

0: You're with NewsHour, live from the BBC World Service. I'm Tim Franks. In Germany, large parts of the country's east are forecast to see their population drop over the coming decades. The nation continues to see deaths outpace births, and at the same time, immigration levels are falling. It is a demographic crisis. But why is it affecting Germany's former communist east so badly? Our Berlin correspondent Jessica Parker reports.
1: I'm in the town of Oschersleben, in the state of Saxony-Anhalt. Of the five states that were once part of Germany's communist east, this one has seen the most drastic population drop, around a 26% fall since 1990. We're here to meet a guy who came back to his hometown after years away, Jan Nicholas. You were born in 1989,
2: yes.
1: So when the Berlin Wall fell.
2: Yes.
1: A Wendekind, yes. Turning point child, as it were. You were obviously a baby in 1989,
2: sure.
1: But growing up here, what did you see change in the local area?
2: There was a big change because obviously lots of people left after the reunification. People needed to look for new jobs, for new opportunities, and obviously lots of people left because the opportunities were in the West.
3: This is the middle of the checkpoint. The police are making no attempt to stop people. The gates have been thrown open. And
1: there was euphoria when the Berlin Wall fell, but for the East, it would also lead to a huge sense of loss. Many firms suddenly exposed to capitalism struggled or collapsed. There was an exodus west. Birth rates in the East plunged. They later picked up, but remain low as part of a wider trend.
2: So we were really happy to get a place in the kindergarten.
1: It's something Jan Nicholas is noticing.
2: Now our kindergarten asks us if we know other families with children. So actually in the newspaper, there are now articles where kindergartens need children. We have to talk to everyone to come back.
1: And it's across large parts of the more rural east where further big population falls are forecast. Regions that have seen way less immigration than the big cities or the west. And when it comes to those who left after the wall fell, there's something else that's important to understand.
4: The second wave of outmigration peaked around 2005.
1: Dr. Katja Salomo is a sociologist.
4: It was highly selective. Young people, highly educated people, and especially women were more likely to leave.
1: But the women that left, they left ages ago. I mean, there must be
4: new women now.
1: There must be new women, exactly. Yeah.
4: So if you look at the current marriage population, the 18 to 40 year olds, you will see that in the older age group of that population, you still have this imbalance. But the children that were never born continue to be a miss, and they will also not have children. So this is how population decline works. It gets worse and worse and worse.
5: Begrüßen Sie den nächsten Ministerpräsidenten Ulrich Siegmund.
1: A campaign video by the far-right's Alternative for Deutschland. Saxony-Anhalt may be the epicenter of a political earthquake. In upcoming elections, the AfD has a real shot at winning power.
4: Research shows that electoral support for far-right parties, including the AfD, tends to be higher in the regions most affected by population decline and its consequences. There's a strong sense of loss and stagnation accordingly, as we know from surveys, along with the feeling of not receiving a fair share of what society has to offer.
1: There are initiatives to try and pull people to the east. Kati Luwe runs one of them from Halberstadt, a town nestled near the Harz Mountains. She works to promote the area and match people with jobs.
6: Man hat natürlich so Angst davor.
7: The main fear is that we will see towns and villages which are half empty. If only half the population is left in a village, the infrastructure suffers. We already see school closures in many parts of the region. And I think we have to fight against that to maintain a certain quality of life in our rural areas.
0: Jessica Parker with that report. And just to say, there is a story that it is breaking out of northern Germany this lunchtime, Germany time, and that is that five people have been killed in a shooting at a youth centre in the town of Stade, just west of Hamburg. It's a story we are keeping across here on the BBC. Now, one of the world's great tennis tournaments to many people is the great tennis tournament, Wimbledon, has started today. And there's a buzz about a couple of the older stars, 39-year-old Novak Djokovic and 44-year-old Serena Williams, the 23-time Grand Slam winner, who returns after 4 years away from the sport. Hannah Wilkes is a contributor with the Tennis Podcast. Hannah, how excited are you about Serena's return?
8: Well, I think pretty much everybody has to be incredibly curious, at least, not least apparently Serena herself, who was speaking to the media yesterday and definitely gave the impression that she doesn't know how it's going to go when she takes the court. Yeah, it's a pretty unprecedented thing for somebody to come back and play singles after so long away from the sport and you know, with only a couple
0: as well.
8: Of doubles matches. Yeah, yeah. Well, famously, Martina Navratilova won a singles match at Wimbledon when she was 47, but she had been very active on the doubles tour for a few years, whereas Serena has literally played two doubles matches, to warm up to this. So, no idea what to expect, really.
0: No. I mean, and listen, this following question may well be a product of my own ignorance, but do you think, I mean, is it a concern at all in women's tennis that some of the other current big names aren't remotely as big as somebody like Serena?
8: I wouldn't say so. I mean, Serena Williams is sort of a once-in-a-century kind of athlete in terms of the stature that she's attained. Women's tennis has a kind of crop of very, very exciting, very successful, very consistent players at the top right now. But, you know, I don't think it's a concern that they're not matching up to the phenomenal global stature that is Serena Williams.
0: Fair enough. What about Novak Djokovic? I mean, equally sort of, well, not quite equally because he's 39 rather than 44, but I mean, it is still amazing. I mean, I remember when I was a sports reporter sort of back in the sort of ice age, he was competing right at the top of the sport back then. It's amazing that he keeps going.
8: Yes, I mean, we are seeing these stars at the top of the sport kind of push longevity further and further. But yes, Djokovic, very much the last man standing of that kind of golden generation of Federer and Nadal and Murray. And he's the last man standing. But you can see, although he has does tend to struggle now for fitness and for motivation, you can see why he keeps going, because he's still among the very best in the world. I mean, he was in the final of the Australian Open in January.
0: Indeed. Well, much to look forward to. Hannah Wilkes, a contributor with the Tennis Podcast, thank you very much for joining us. That's it from this edition of NewsHour. From me, Tim Franks, and the team here in London, thanks for your company.
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11: 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Is a rebroadcast of this morning's live 6 a.m. show.

0: From New York, this is Democracy Now!
1: Well, America has to confront, in its 250th year, its ghosts. It has to really kind of come to terms with whether or not it's going to be a beacon of freedom, or whether or not it's going to double down on its ugliness that has haunted it since its founding. So in this 250th year, the nation is facing an existential crisis. We shall see what kind of choices we make.
0: As we head into the nation's 250th anniversary, we speak to Eddie Glaude, public intellectual, Princeton professor of African American studies, about his new book, America, USA, How Race Shadows the Nation's Anniversaries. Then to a new StoryCorps NPR oral history project, Connect 250.
2: We're pairing strangers from across the country to record a 40-minute conversation to learn about each other's lives. 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
0: We'll speak to StoryCorps founder Dave Isay. All that and more coming up. Welcome to Democracy Now!, democracynow.org, The War and Peace Report. I'm Amy Goodman. In Venezuela, nearly 50,000 people remain missing, 5 days after a pair of massive earthquakes struck near the capital, Caracas. The confirmed death toll is fast approaching 1,500, expected to soar as the window for finding survivors closes. There are reports of several aftershocks, rattling nerves of survivors, many of whom narrowly avoided being buried in the rubble of collapsed buildings.
3: I feel very sad because of the loss of our neighbors, the loss of our neighbors. At least I was lucky enough to save my own life, but our neighbors, young people, full of life, were left in the rubble. And I imagine that if I hadn't left my room, I too would have been in that rubble and wouldn't have survived.
0: The Trump administration says the U.S. and Iran have agreed to end attacks in the Persian Gulf after the two sides traded fire throughout the weekend. The renewed violence began Thursday when Iran fired on a Singapore-flagged container ship near the Strait of Hormuz. The Pentagon countered Friday with attacks on what it called Iranian missile and drone storage locations and radar sites. Iran responded with drone and missile attacks on a U.S. naval base in Bahrain and a Kuwaiti air base. Axios reports the two sides plan to meet Tuesday in Qatar to work out their dispute over the Strait of Hormuz. But Iran's deputy foreign minister later said there were no currently scheduled meetings with U.S. diplomats. Meanwhile, many Democrats are accusing Trump of violating a war powers resolution passed by the House earlier this month and approved by the Senate last week. California Congress member Ro Khanna wrote, "These strikes are a blatant violation of the war powers resolution we passed. Trump must stop this war now, or we will take him to court to compel him to do so," Khanna wrote. Israeli forces continued to strike southern Lebanon over the weekend, defying terms of the U.S.-Iran ceasefire agreement. Lebanon's health ministry reported at least one person was killed Saturday, just a day after Israeli and Lebanese diplomats in Washington, D.C., signed a U.S.-brokered framework agreement on a peace deal. Hezbollah was not a party to the talks, and the deal does not require Israel withdraw from the vast stretches of southern Lebanon it now occupies. In Gaza, Israeli airstrikes and artillery fire have killed at least four Palestinians over the last 24 hours. Among the dead is Aileen Al-Farah, a 13-year-old girl struck by shrapnel from an Israeli tank shell that fired on Khan Yunis. This follows deadly strikes Saturday on makeshift tents in Al-Mawasi, an area Israel had designated as a safe zone. Those attacks left several wounded and killed two siblings, 15-year-old Islam Musa and her 30-year-old brother Abdullah. The Palestinian Health Ministry reports Israel's killed at least 1,045 people in Gaza since it agreed on paper to a U.S.-brokered ceasefire last October. Meanwhile, the so-called Board of Peace set up by President Trump to govern Gaza is planning a sweeping grant of legal immunity for itself. That's according to The Guardian, which reports a draft of the resolution would also let the Board of Peace obtain public property in Gaza, quote, free of charge. Authorities in eastern Libya have released 10 Palestine solidarity activists who were arrested in May as they attempted to break Israel's siege on Gaza. Members of the Global Samud convoy were detained outside the city of Sirte as they attempted to bring ambulances, mobile homes, and humanitarian aid to Gaza. Several countries across Europe have shattered temperature records as a deadly heat wave puts over 150 million people under extreme heat advisories. Germany, Hungary, Czechia, Poland, and Denmark have all set records for their highest ever recorded temperatures. French authorities report more than 1,000 excess deaths due to the heat, with a mortality rate expected to rise even further. Here in the U.S., three firefighters were killed along the Colorado-Utah border over the weekend as they battled blazes that have scorched nearly 30,000 acres. They're among three dozen major wildfires burning across the U.S. as forecasters warn central and eastern states face dangerous and potentially record-breaking heat over the July 4th holiday. A federal appeals court has struck down the Trump administration's rollback of Biden-era limits to soot pollution from coal-fired power plants. The EPA had sought to reverse a 2024 rule change, limiting the amount of fine particulate matter from power plants, factories, and vehicles. Kenya's Human Rights Commission says at least six activists were brutally tortured by police in Nairobi following their arrest at an anti-government protest last week. They were among more than 350 people arrested across Kenya last Thursday as the government cracked down on demonstrations commemorating the second anniversary of a 2024 protest where 60 people were killed by security forces. This is Kenyan activist Hussein Khalid.
4: We are telling the government compensation is not enough and they will not hoodwink us with money. This is a call for justice because every time there is a protest, innocent Kenyans are killed because these killer cops are not being arrested. They are not being held to account.
0: President Trump has nominated a former Oklahoma state trooper to serve as the next director of ICE. That's Immigration and Customs Enforcement. Lance Schroyer currently serves as an advisor to Homeland Security Secretary Mark Wayne Mullen. Schroyer's nomination comes after former ICE director Todd Lyons resigned in May amidst growing scrutiny over the agency's violent crackdown on protesters and immigrants. Schroyer has no previous experience with ICE. Trump wrote in a Truth Social post, quote, "The Senate must confirm Lance immediately. Do not delay," Trump wrote. Another immigrant has died in ICE custody. Felix Alcorta Rodriguez is at least the 20th reported ICE death this year. The 63-year-old Mexican immigrant was found unconscious the night of June 19th while detained at the Webb County Detention Center in Laredo, Texas. He was taken to a local hospital where he was pronounced dead. ICE has listed no cause of death. The Webb County Detention Center is operated by the for-profit prison company CoreCivic. Deaths in ICE custody have skyrocketed during Trump's second term, with the United Nations calling for prompt and independent investigations. In a statement, UN Human Rights Chief Volker Turk said, quote, "Those responsible for violations of the law must be held to account and the rights of the victims' families to truth, justice, and reparation and guarantees of non-recurrence must be upheld, Volker Turk said. Millions of people took to the streets of cities around the world over the weekend for pride celebrations. Here in the U.S., LGBTQ plus groups faced a conservative backlash led by the Republican governors of Indiana and Tennessee, who declared June Pride Month as Nuclear Family Month. In Hungary, tens of thousands of people braved triple-digit heat to march through Budapest, the city's first pride event since longtime far-right leader Viktor Orban lost re-election. The march came a year after Orban's government rammed through a constitutional amendment to outlaw pride events.
5: It's much more relaxed than last year. Last year was a protest, more or less, but this year is like celebration of freedom.
6: People are much more optimistic right now. Like, probably it's because of the political change, but everyone is just so much more uplifted at the moment.
0: And three agents of former U.S.-backed Chilean dictator General Augusto Pinochet's secret police have been sentenced to 15 years in prison for their role in the 1976 murder of Ronnie Moffitt in Washington, D.C. On September 21, 1976, Pinochet's agents planted a car bomb that killed former Chilean ambassador Orlando Letelier, along with his assistant, Ronnie Moffitt, a U.S. citizen who worked at the Institute for Policy Studies. The bombing took place on Embassy Row in Washington, D.C., blocks from the White House. And those are some of the headlines. This is Democracy Now!, democracynow.org, the War and Peace Report. Coming up, as we head into the nation's 250th anniversary, we speak to Eddie Glaude, public intellectual, Princeton historian of African American studies, about his new book, America, USA, How Race Shadows the Nation's Anniversaries. Stay with us.

0: and Blue, composed by Joel Thompson, performed by UDC professor Leah Claiborne, the song commissioned for the book America, USA, How Race Shadows the Nation's Anniversaries, commissioned by its author, Eddie Glaude, audio courtesy of Crown. This is Democracy Now!, democracynow.org, The War and Peace Report. I'm Amy Goodman. This week, as the United States is getting ready to celebrate its 250th anniversary, we begin our series on reckoning with the dark legacies of this country's history with a new book by the public intellectual, Princeton University African American Studies professor Eddie Glaude, Jr. The book is called America, USA, How Race Shadows the Nation's Anniversaries, a blistering look at the stories we tell ourselves about our past and present. The book centered around the major celebrations of the United States' milestone birthdays. From 1876, 1926, 1976, now the 250th in 2026. And in each time, an enduring refusal to face its true history. Eddie Glaude is professor of African American Studies at Princeton University. His previous books include Begin Again, James Baldwin's America and Its Urgent Lessons for Our Own, and Democracy in Black, How Race Still Enslaves the American Soul. Professor Glaude's latest book, America, USA, How Race Shadows the Nation's Anniversaries, opens with the words, "I do not love America. And never have, especially now." Professor Glaude, welcome to Democracy Now! It's great to have you with us.
1: It's such a pleasure to be back and to see you.
0: So start with those words. Yeah. Talk about why you opened your book in that way.
1: Yeah, you know, it was an initial moment of fear and trepidation, and I had to say it. I wanted to announce that I have no interest in the idolatry of the state. That I'm more interested in loves closer to the ground, ordinary people. But I also had to foreground the wound, my own interior experience. You know, my dad was the second African American hired at the post office in Pascagoula, Mississippi, and he moved his family in Moss Point from one side of town to the other. And I've told this story in Democracy in Black. I'm playing with my Tonka truck and with my new friend, and his dad came out and said, "Stop playing with that N-word." And at that moment, America told me what it thought about me. And then I took my truck and went inside, and my parents went to work to keep me from believing what the world said about me.
0: How did they do that?
1: Oh, they put a crown above my head. You know, they told me that, you know, I come out of a grand tradition, that my life was my own to create, that there's something wrong with them, in a way. And that was affirmed when I went to Morehouse and the like. So I'm always puzzled when people think I should love the country. They expect gratitude when I'm more interested in loving the people who make the country what it is.
0: So let's talk first about the title.
1: Yeah.
0: America, USA, How Race Shadows the Nation's Anniversaries. Why America, USA?
1: Well, it's, you know, I'm a professor. I have all of these folks coming, you know, I read all the time, and you know, you and I were talking about John Dos Passos. Is it Dos Passos or Dos Passos? And you know, his trilogy, his classic trilogy, USA, where he looks at 42nd parallel and 1919 and Big Money, is supposed to be this epic account of the country, and it fails when it comes to the issue of race during that period. But also, I'm trying to think about the division, the divided soul of the country, the comma instead of the hyphen, this split, this idea that America imagines itself as a beacon of freedom and as a white republic. And the comma represents that contradiction between these two different versions of the nation and how it deposits, Amy, a kind of madness at the heart of the country that we experience in these cycles repeatedly over and over again.
0: Let's go back to 1776. Mm. What does it mean to you? What do you teach in class?
1: Yeah. Now, this is an extraordinary explosion of democratic energy. At a certain level, right? It's this idea that explodes onto the scene, that everyday people don't have to be subject to monarchical rule, that they can engage in self-governance. But it's also deeply contradictory because it's wrapped in the horrors of slavery, right? And so 1776 for me is this moment of profound complexity and contradiction, right? Where you have this idea that everyday ordinary people can engage in self-governance, but it happens alongside of the horrific relationship between the trafficking of black bodies and the introduction of the modern world. And these things are happening all at once. Colonial settlers, all this stuff is happening at once. So we have to unpack that date for what it represents in some ways.
0: So you talk a lot about Philly. You've spent a lot of time there. Yeah. You're a Princeton University professor in New Jersey. And I was just in Philadelphia. Mm. A National Park Service exhibit about slavery has been the subject of months-long court battle between the city of Philadelphia and the federal government. Following President Trump's, quote, "restoring truth and sanity to American history" executive order, the National Park Service removed a display from a historic site known as the President's House along Independence Mall in Philadelphia. Mm-hmm. Of course, the President's House was the first White House, it was for George Washington. The exhibit describes the lives of 9 enslaved men and women who lived in one of the homes George Washington occupied as president. Philadelphia sued the federal government over the exhibit's removal.

0: president's house site on the July 4th weekend when the city's expecting a rush of tourists. Mm-hmm. Since the exhibit's removal, however, volunteers in Philadelphia have been standing at the site and sharing the original text that was removed from the exhibit with visiting tourists. It's like they're reading the Emancipation Proclamation.
1: Exactly.
0: So they did this in the middle of the night. They came in with pickup trucks. They took down the written history of George Washington as an enslaver. This is very specific, but also emblematic of what's happening right now.
1: There is this insistence on a kind of storybook version of the country, that America's perfection was founded, and it was evident in its founding, that there's no need to talk about a more perfect union. These people, Donald Trump and his minions, they don't even agree with more perfect union talk because it calls into question, right, the very virtue of the nation itself. And so, you know, in the context of the aftermath of the Civil War, we talk about redemption, that moment in which the South reasserts itself to retain power, to reclaim power after the horrors of the Civil War. Well, that's the violent part, the disenfranchisement of black. But there's also something that happens at the level of history. We call it the lost cause. There's an assault on the very story we tell about Reconstruction, the very story we tell about the aftermath of the Civil War that produced the Civil War Amendments 13th, 14th, and 15th. We're in a second lost cause. It's an epistemic assault. What do I mean by that? That's an old professor phrase, right, or word. An epistemic assault. It's an assault on what we know and how we know, what we see and how we see. Because at the end of the day, Amy, Donald Trump and his supporters, they want to be white without judgment. They want to be white without judgment. And if that's true, if I'm right in that description, that means that history, right, is a battleground, because history, of course, holds them to account.
0: So let's talk about Reconstruction.
1: Sure.
0: And especially for young people, we have a vast young people
1: yeah.
0: audience. I mean, the effect of this erasure of history is that people don't even know the terms, and it's not their fault. I want to talk with you about W.E.B. Du Bois.
1: Right.
0: I want to talk about John Dos Passos and others. But what about Reconstruction? What does that episode in American history, what lessons can be learned today? You talk about the Civil War, and then what was that period? And then the Gilded Age and
1: right,
0: beyond.
1: Right. So, you know, you get the assassination of Abraham Lincoln and Andrew Johnson. Andrew Johnson is a vice president from Tennessee who wants to just simply bring the rebellious South back into the fold with no accountability. Congress then asserts itself, and then we have radical Reconstruction. Now, in the course of the Civil War, we get the emergence of the modern nation state, an expansion of the notion of the federal government, notions of taxation. We get a notion of citizenship that comes out of the Civil War with the Civil War Amendments. The 14th Amendment is absolutely critical to understanding our modern versions of citizenship.
0: Explain what the 14th Amendment is.
1: Well, it has everything to do with due process. It had everything to do with birthright citizenship and the like, right? So we get all of this in this moment. And immediately, Amy, there is a backlash. There's an assault on the country that is being imagined in the context of radical Reconstruction. I should also say this. Radical Reconstruction is important to these black folk, these former slaves, because it's something that's happening that hasn't been seen in the world. These enslaved people are actually being brought into the body politic, moved from slaves to citizens, given the burden and responsibility of citizenship. You have folk coming down into places like Tennessee, Fisk University, places like Atlanta, Morehouse, places like Washington, D.C., Howard University, all out of salt. 1876, in the centennial year, that rebellion continues. 1874, the violence of Colfax, Louisiana, white former Confederates trying to seize power. Vicksburg, black folks celebrating the 4th of July and the fall of Vicksburg, extraordinary violence. Hamburg, South Carolina, extraordinary political coup taking place. Centennial, this massive ritual of disremembering, to use Toni Morrison's language. The country doesn't tell a story about the horrors of the Civil War. Instead, it tells a story about its technological innovation, its material wealth. It tells a story that sets the stage for these oligarchs who have seized power, the beginning, the dawning of the Gilded Age that Mark Twain skewered.
0: I was just in Newport.

0: and Providence, Rhode Island this week. And I took a Black History tour yesterday in Newport and also learned about the newspaper that would, you know, make some of its money by ads for runaway slaves. Mm. You focus on that story of people ultimately who were freed, who are then taken back. I mean, just interestingly, Rhode Island is not just the Confederacy of the North, but it was one of the most significant states when it came to slave holding.
1: Mm-hmm. You know, Malcolm X used to say that as long as you're south of the Canadian border, you're in the South. So we can't exceptionalize that region, right? But I tell the story of Moses Gordon. Moses Gordon was enslaved in California in North Carolina by a Quaker slaveholder, Caleb Trueblood. He was manumitted 3 months after the Declaration of Independence.
0: What does manumitted mean?
1: He was freed. He was freed. Caleb Trueblood, consistent with his Quaker commitments, also with the principles of the Revolution. Freed, manumitted. But this colony of North Carolina passed a statute saying that you cannot manumit your slaves without them having served in the Revolutionary War meritorious service. So for 2 years, Moses Gordon lived as a free man. 2 years later, he was captured, sold back into slavery. Sold, ironically, to the Brigadier General William Skinner, who actually fought for North Carolina in the Revolutionary War. And so Moses Gordon freed for 2 years, is enslaved. He freedom dreamed, to use Robin Kelly's wonderful phrase. He escaped. He escaped to Philadelphia. And for 10 years, he lived as a free man. But because of the Fugitive Slave Clause in the Constitution, because of the Fugitive Slave Act in 1793, he had to live a life with his looking over his shoulder. He got married. He had 4 kids, but he was captured, shackled, and was to be extradited back to North Carolina to William Skinner, because William Skinner believed Moses Gordon was a thief, Amy. Why? Because he stole himself. Right? And so this is a story of freedom snatching, right? Because in this country, because of that divided soul we talked about, white Americans finessed the division between America as a beacon of freedom and as a white republic by believing that they are the owners, the possessors of freedom to give and to take away. And so Moses Gordon's story for me in the book kind of telescopes that contradiction, that he experienced freedom, it's taken away, and then on the back of his manumission papers, in the archive at Haverford College of John Parrish, a Quaker abolitionist, Parrish wrote on the back of Moses Gordon's manumission papers, he committed suicide rather than to return to slavery.
0: Freedom snatching versus freedom seeking.
1: Exactly.
0: I wanted to go to Frederick Douglass. Yeah, sure. Every July 4th holiday at Democracy Now! We play the late, great James Earl Jones reading Frederick Douglass's speech. But you go much further, and I learned so much. The words of Frederick Douglass, born into slavery on 1818, he becomes a key leader of the abolitionist movement. Interestingly, we were just in Belfast, Northern Ireland, and there was yet another statue to Frederick Douglass, who was in Ireland speaking. Well, on July 5th, 1852, in Rochester, New York, Frederick Douglass gave one of his most famous speeches. In fact, one of the names of your chapters is What to the Slave is Your 4th of July. He was addressing the Rochester's anti-slavery, and I was just in Rochester. I always say Rochester Anti-Slavery Society, women's. They said it's the Rochester Ladies Anti-Slavery Sewing Society.
1: Oh.
0: The legendary late actor, yes, James Earl Jones. I want to play just a little part of that as a precursor to what you're going to hear on Friday. And this was during a performance of Voices of a People's History of the United States, based on the late, great Howard Zinn's iconic book. This is an excerpt.
2: What to the American slave is your 4th of July? I answer, a day that reveals to him more than all other days of the year the gross injustice and cruelty to which he is a constant victim. To him, your celebration is a sham. Your boasted liberty, an unholy license. your national greatness, swelling vanity. Your sounds of rejoicing are empty and heartless, your denunciation of tyrants, brass-fronted impudence. Your shouts of liberty and equality, hollow mockery. Your prayers and hymns, your sermons and thanksgivings, with all your religious parade and solemnity, are to him mere bombast, fraud, deception, impiety, and hypocrisy, a thin veil to cover up crimes that would disgrace a nation of savages. There's not a nation of the earth guilty of practices more shocking and bloody than are the people of these United States at this very hour.
0: What to the slave is your 4th of July? That was James Earl Jones reading Frederick Douglass. To hear the whole speech, which is remarkable, You'll hear it on Friday at Democracy Now! Go to democracynow.org. Now, what I learned from you, Eddie, Professor Eddie Glaude, was the date. I just thought it was a July 4th weekend. It's when Frederick Douglass went to Rochester, July 5th. Mm-hmm. 1852. But you said, no, that date is key.
1: Yeah, so July 5th, even though, you know, the reasons for the July 5th, 1852 address may have to do with Sabbath and the like, but July 5th fits within the context of the history of black commemorations of freedom. So because, you know, there's this rumor that John Adams told King George at the moment of the founding, we will not be your Negroes. At the moment in which he's giving voice to an idea of freedom, it's based on this intimate understanding of unfreedom. So as the nation imagines itself as a beacon of freedom, as it imagines itself as the city on the hill, you have these black folk offering a counter story. So we used to celebrate January 1st, 1808. Why? The abolition of the transatlantic slave trade, a different story of freedom. Another date, August 1st, 1834. Why? West Indian Emancipation Day. That's it. July 5th. Why is July 5th so important? It's New York Abolition Day. It's the date that New York ended slavery. And so that used to be the most expansive of the commemorations. Then Juneteenth came. You know, June 19th, right? And so this is this tradition of black gatherings. Used to be preaching sermons, picnics, prayers, to give a counter story to freedom over and against a nation that supposedly imagines itself as the harbinger of freedom for the world.
0: Some people feared President Trump could cancel Juneteenth or maybe make Juneteenth June 14th, his birthday, rather than June 19th. And for people who aren't familiar with the history, explain the significance of June 19th.
1: So June 19th, 1865. Is delayed freedom. Here in Galveston, Texas, under a tree, right? A general from the Union Army tells these slaves that they have been manumitted from 1863 with Lincoln's signature on the Emancipation Proclamation.
0: 2 years later.
1: 2 years later. It's an example of delayed freedom. And so it's also a moment people seem to suggest, and I think this is true, that it's a moment in which the country can imagine itself untethered from the institution of slavery. That's why it's so significant for the nation. But I want to be clear, even if Donald Trump had decided to cancel Juneteenth, it wouldn't have mattered. The state's recognition of the holiday, it wasn't the point. The celebration of Juneteenth by the United States as an example of its virtue isn't the point. The point is that these particular folk, this tradition, signified on the hypocrisy of the country. And I think this is really important. We don't need Donald Trump or J.D. Vance or Trumpist, right, to celebrate the extraordinary history of our journey in this place. Because oftentimes the nation invokes it just simply to feel good about itself, even though it's doing terrible things and horrible things in practice.
0: Let's talk about W.E.B. Du Bois, the
1: sure.
0: souls of black folk. And also it allows us to talk about the music
1: yeah.
0: that you commissioned for this book. And so it's a great reason to listen to the book because you get to hear the music. And I like to just hear your voice. Not everyone, by the way, reads their own books, but you do. And you hear the power and the meaning of it in the way you express yourself. But talk about the souls of black folks, talk about double consciousness and more.
1: You know, it's one of the conceits of the book. I'm in conversation with Du Bois. He's haunting me. I'm thinking with him, along with James Baldwin. These two figures are in my head.
0: But tell us who W.E.B. Du Bois is.
1: W.E.B. Du Bois is the first African-American to receive a Ph.D. from Harvard University. But he's also, in so many ways, one of the most important intellectuals, black intellectuals in black letters, in American letters. He is, in so many ways, Amy, the founder of American sociology with his first book, The Philadelphia Negro. He engages in this mixed methodology of assessing and thinking about the black community in Philadelphia, introducing methods that would define the field of sociology here, trained in Germany and Harvard, one of the most educated Americans of his time. He wrote an important book in 1903 entitled The Souls of Black Folk. And it's a genre, mixed genre. It has sociology, it has history, it has fiction. It includes music. Each chapter is prefaced by bars of music of the sorrow songs, the slave spirituals. He's trying to suggest methodologically in that moment that in order to understand black life, in order to understand the complex relation of race and democracy, we're going to have to draw on a wide range of material. And in that text, Du Bois introduces the concept of double consciousness. This veil that separates the white world and black world results in black folks seeing themselves through the eyes of those who despise us. That veil, that double consciousness, right, then orients us to the country in a particular sort of way. It gives us a particular understanding of its contradictions. I'm saying in America, USA, that the double consciousness that Du Bois attributes to black folk is really a consequence of the double consciousness of the nation. That America experiences a kind of its divided soul, precisely as I said earlier, because it imagines itself at once as a beacon of freedom and as a white republic. And you can't hold those two things together without contradiction, without depositing a kind of madness at the heart of the country, which sends us spiraling through these cycles every generation, where we kind of think of ourselves at once as a place of freedom and in another instance as a white republic.
0: So talk about the music you commissioned.
1: Well, you know, I woke up at 3 o'clock in the morning, haunted, that witching hour, wanting music. I said, I need music in the text, but I don't want to just simply copy Du Bois. Right? I want something that doesn't show the music and then Western prose, but shows the complexity of who we are. So I had worked with the classical composer Joel Thompson before at the Colorado Music Festival. He had me reading Baldwin's words with a full symphony behind me. It was one of the most sublime experiences I've ever had. And so I texted him in this god-awful hour. He responded, and I said,
0: I wake up every day.
1: I said, I want you to respond to the, I want your music in my book. He said, sure, we can look at some pieces. I said, no. I want you to respond to the thesis of the book in music. And he gave me And Blue, and it's extraordinary. It's an extraordinary argument.
0: And describe it in words. We're going to play it again.
1: Yeah,
0: We're playing it in both our music groups.
1: It opens with a blue sonority, this ambivalence, where you can sadness and possibility there. And then you hear kind of America's songbook, right? But then it's kind of, you know, feel like a motherless child is in there. And then the upper registers and lower registers of the piano are going at each other. And whenever I hear it these days, I'm thinking about all of the bodies, all the dead, the consequence of America's craziness, of its madness. And then the last movement, it sounds hopeful, has the spiritual feeling, but then it ends with the blue sonority again, ambivalence at the crossroads. It's the thesis of the book. The opening epigraph to the book is from T.S. Eliot's East Coker, "In my end is my beginning." And Joel found it with the blue sonority in the beginning and in the end.
0: We're talking to Eddie Glaude, author of America, USA, How Race Shadows the Nation's Anniversaries. In fact, it is the ending third book of a trilogy.
1: Yeah, I began, if I don't know if you recall, but I came on this show to talk about democracy in black. And that's when I introduced the Blank Out campaign. I think I was on with Michael Eric Dyson, and we were going back and forth. And democracy in black inaugurates my thinking. I introduced the value gap there. with my distant talk of Baldwin and Begin Again. I introduced the lie there. Here, I'm trying to say that the value gap, this belief that some people, because of the color of their skin, ought to be valued more than others, and the lies we tell in order to justify that value gap, all emanate from the divided soul of the country, America, USA. And here we are in the 250th year, and we have to grapple with this madness still.
0: As we speak, the birthright citizenship Supreme Court decision has yet to be handed down. It might happen today. Mm-hmm. But I want to talk about what happened last week. The Supreme Court ruled 6-3 that the Trump administration can strip away protected status from 350,000 Haitians and over 6,000 Syrians who've been living and working lawfully in the United States under TPS, temporary protected status. In her dissent, Justice Kagan wrote, quote, "The evidence they've offered includes statements by the president so repellent and racially inflected that the majority declines to put them in print. The majority briefly replies that those remarks are not overtly racial, but it is hard to know what that means. Mm-hmm. Haitians are black, Norwegians and Swedes, not so much. The references of filth, disease, and primitiveness are shot through with racial stereotypes and tropes. It's hard to imagine the statements being made today of any white community. The statements fairly shout in their racial undertones and overtones alike that race entered into the president's resolve to remove Haitians from this country," end quote. And now I want to play a clip from White House Homeland Security Advisor Stephen Miller, who spoke to reporters right after the Supreme Court ruling. He's responding to a reporter's question on whether Haiti is a safe country for Haitians to return to.
3: For Haitians, absolutely.
4: For Haitians.
3: Yes. Yes, Haitians live in Haiti. It's not our position that Haitians should leave Haiti. I mean, it'd be crazy for us to say that Haitians couldn't live in Haiti. It's their country. Of course Haitians should live in Haiti.
0: So the State Department has issued a warning for people not to go to Haiti. And here they are sending, perhaps if they get their way, hundreds of thousands of Haitians, many who've lived here for decades. You extensively talk about this issue, whether we're talking about birthright citizenship, TPS, or stopping people from seeking political asylum on the U.S.-Mexico border.
1: Yeah, we have to name the devil that has us by the throat. Stephen Miller is a racist. He's a white nationalist. White nationalists have seized the federal government. Great replacement theory, right, motivates this immigration policy. It is, in fact, part of the justificatory language of the so-called legal decision or opinion that Justice Alito laid out. We need to call them for what they are. And in so many ways, this is an echo of the 1920s. Oftentimes, the United States, in order to secure its virtue, will say the monster is over in Germany, not understanding that the German monster was looking to the U.S. in the 1920s.
0: Explain.
1: So what I mean is that here is the moment. The Klan is reborn in 1915. Its basic motivation is rooted in a kind of nativism, a kind of true 100% Americanism, right? They want Nordic immigration, not those folk from the swarthy S-hole countries of Europe. The Italians, the suspicious Irish Papists and the like, they are really, in so many ways, right, thinking of the country as a white republic. Their seminal piece of legislation of the Klan, the one that they claimed most, they were most proud of, was the Johnson-Reed Immigration Act and Nationality Act of 1924, which laid clear the quotas, keeping the country white. Right, so much so, 1926, the 150th anniversary of the nation, the Klan was approved to have its annual convention, on the grounds of the Philadelphia Exposition. They're going to celebrate the American flag in its 150th anniversary and burn a cross at the same time. These people are the inheritors of that legacy. They believe the country should be white. And what we see with TPS, what we see with the immigration policies is an all-out assault, a twinned assault, Amy, on two fundamental pieces of legislation that changed the trajectory of the country. One, of course, was the Voting Rights Act of 1965. It's been gutted. The other, of course, is the Hart-Celler Act, Immigration and Nationality Act of 1965, which overturned the quotas of 1924 Immigration Act. This is a white nationalist agenda, and Stephen Miller and all of these folk are just simply rabid racist, and we need to call them for who they are.
0: And yet often Latinos are pitted against African Americans when it comes to immigration.
1: Right, and it has something to do with the proximity to whiteness. Baldwin writes about this in Search of Majority. You know, how can I put this? I say this in the book, that, and I'm using Derek Bell's language, Amy, oftentimes black folk are at the bottom of the well. We function like gold to money. What do I mean by that? Because we're at the bottom, we now know what whiteness means. We now know what white racial hierarchy means. And so it's one's proximity to the bottom that everyone is trying to say, we're not them. And so there's a sense in which the way in which the racial hierarchy in the United States works, you have some folk who believe that some kind of being adjacent to whiteness will somehow, shall we say, protect one from its a more ugly implications.
0: As we begin to wrap up, Professor
1: Sure.
0: Glaude, what do you want people to think about this week as we move into the 250th anniversary?
1: Yeah, you know, first of all, let me just thank you for giving me so much time. I really appreciate, and I'm so honored because I've been watching you for so long, and you just do such amazing work. What do I want? It's not complex. Oftentimes, we think of these issues as complex. It's just like, you know, basic. You don't kill babies. You don't bomb innocent babies. That's not a complex political issue, right? This isn't complex. You got to make a choice. Either you're going to be a beacon of freedom, and we can debate what that means, or you're going to be a white republic. It can't be both. So just make a choice.
0: And finally, you have been researching this book for years. What surprised you most? Or you can talk about a few surprises.
1: No, it's just the repetition, the haunting. You know, Moses Gordon surprised me, the Klan. There's a piece in the North American Review published by the Grand Wizard of the KKK in 1926. Scholars are responding to the Grand Wizard of the KKK. Princeton professor in politics, rabbis from Jewish synagogue, W.E.B. Du Bois. And what you see are the parallels. The KKK Grand Wizard is saying, we can't teach our kids what we want. These folks are diluting America. Sounds exactly like what we're hearing today. And Du Bois writes a response entitled, The Shape of Fear. And in The Shape of Fear, he says, the power of the KKK resides in its lies. And he argues the lies are choking the life out of democracy. And here we are in 2026 in the 250th year, drowning in lies.
0: Finally, you are a university professor. Do you think universities can recover? For example, when we're talking about issues of DEI and explain what that is and what has been taken away?
1: Diversity, equity, and inclusion, the idea that the university should reflect the vast diversity of the population of the United States, that we should give people, no matter their class, race, or gender, or ability, the possibility to acquire a kind of capital to make their dreams a reality. There's been all-out assault on that. A lot of these universities, Amy, are using Trumpism as a cover to roll back things that they wanted to roll back. They're capitulating. You know, they're the great, I call it in the book, the great capitulation. It's an echo of what Frederick Douglass saw when he saw the American Missionary Association suddenly finding itself in cahoots with those who were former slaveholders. He called them the apostles of forgetfulness. And here we are in this moment. So unless they find courage, unless they make a choice, right, we will have to bear the brunt or the burden of their decisions.
0: Professor Eddie Glaude, African American studies historian at Princeton University. His book is just out, America, USA, How Race Shadows the Nation's Anniversaries. Required reading for this weekend. Coming up, a new StoryCorps NPR oral history project. It's called Connect 250. We'll speak with StoryCorps founder Dave Ise. But first, a little more of the music commissioned by Professor Glaude for America USA.

0: and Blue, composed by Joel Thompson, performed by UDC professor Leah Claiborne, the song commissioned for the book America USA, commissioned by Eddie Gloud Jr., audio courtesy of Crown. This is Democracy Now!, democracynow.org. I'm Amy Goodman. Critics are accusing President Trump of exploiting the 250th anniversary of U.S. independence from Britain for his own personal advancement. So far, he's hosted a UFC Ultimate Fighting Championship event on the White House lawn that raised questions of political profiteering and conflicts of interest. Last week, Trump kicked off a bonanza on the National Mall in Washington called a Great American State Fair, featuring a gleaming portrait of himself. And on Friday, Trump unveiled an updated design for a proposed commemorative U.S. passport with a large image of himself superimposed on the Declaration of Independence. Well, our next guest is celebrating the nation's independence a little differently. StoryCorps founder Dave Isay's latest effort asks Americans to do something increasingly rare, connect with someone they've never met, and have a real conversation. The initiative is called Connect 250, created by StoryCorps in partnership with NPR's Morning Edition, and invites strangers from across the country to interview each other about their lives, families, and formative life experiences. 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
0: Well, pre-registrations open now. The recording portal opens July 7th. For more, we're joined by Dave Isay, the Peabody Award-winning radio producer, MacArthur Genius Fellow, founder of StoryCorps, author of numerous books on the power of listening and oral history, got his start at WBAI. Pacifica Radio in New York. Dave, welcome back to Democracy Now! If you can just explain what Connect 250 is.
2: Sure. And I just want to clarify, I got my start with Amy Goodman, not just at BAI. So Connect 250 is, as we were underwhelmed by everything that was going on for 250, kind of like what you said, and decided to try to do something that was built to last. So we are building this. This is all very recent. We started about a month ago, and we're building a platform very quickly, as you said, Connect 250, where you can come and meet a stranger. It's kind of like a dating app, and then record an interview for 40 minutes. It goes to the Library of Congress. So it's a standard StoryCorps interview.
0: Yes. Do you have to have the stranger with you? They wouldn't be
2: no,
0: if you did. You just sign up.
2: You match yourself with a stranger. You can see a whole bunch of different bios and the first name and where they live. And then you say, okay, I want to talk to this person. And then if they want to talk to you, you're paired up and you do this video interview on a protected platform. Like, I could imagine that people would think this is a little bit scary, but it's unbelievably fun. As you know, I was talking to the guy who founded StoryCorps with me, who saw you in Providence over the weekend. And he reminded me that when I started StoryCorps, he said, why are you doing this? And I said, I want other people, I want everybody to know what it feels like to get to interview someone, to have that like amazing feeling of honoring someone by listening to their story. So this is kind of the ultimate expression of that. And we are open for pre-registration now. So we want everybody who listens to Democracy Now! To pre-register at connect250.org. We've had thousands and thousands of people pre-register so far. And we want to create something that's going to last until 350.
0: So for people who don't know what StoryCorps is, explain. And the fact that it's being archived now by the Library of Congress, is that also true for Connect 250?
2: Everything goes to the Library of Congress. Yeah, we've had about 750,000 people participate. And again, very much in the spirit of this whole thing is very much in the spirit of Amy Goodman. We have booths across the country where you can come and listen to a loved one.
0: Booths, not booths.
2: Booths, yes, not booths. And you listen, you have a conversation with, say, your grandmother for 40 minutes, and at the end of the interview it goes to the Library of Congress. So this is a little bit different because it's strangers talking to each other. But as you know, it's a beautiful thing. I mean, why are we alive if not to take a little bit of a risk and to get to know people who we might not otherwise get the chance to talk to?
0: And isn't it equal? You interview each other.
2: Yes. Yeah, and you ask those great StoryCorps questions. You know, who was kindest to you in your life? How do you want to be remembered? It's actually a very hopeful project. StoryCorps as a whole, 750,000 people across the country. And we have these facilitators who bear witness to these interviews. And to a person, if you ask them what they've learned, they give a version of the Anne Frank quote that people are basically good. So it's something we have to hold on to hope. We have to hold on to hope. And StoryCorps, I think, is a hope machine and a love machine, and I just hope everybody participates.
0: And they go to?
2: Connect250.org to pre-register right now, and then you'll get, the portal opens on July 7th, and you'll get to do your interview July 7th through the end of July.
0: Dave, thanks so much for coming in and for your creativity and all of your work. Dave Isay, founder of StoryCorps. The new project is called Connect 250. Oh, and Democracy Now! Has job openings. Go to democracynow.org. I'm Amy Goodman. Thanks so much for joining us.

0: Good morning. You're listening to KSFR, broadcasting from Santa Fe Community College. I'm Patrick Davis. Coming up on KSFR News, New Mexico Democrats are pressing the Federal Drug Enforcement Administration for answers after a recent whistleblower report came to light. The agency allowed hundreds of thousands of fentanyl pills onto the streets of New Mexico in order to pursue bigger traffickers. I'll have more on that story after world news from the BBC.
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2: BBC News with Neil Nunes. More international aid has been pledged in the wake of last week's double earthquake in Venezuela. The Netherlands has announced it's sending a naval vessel to the country with emergency supplies, while China has promised almost $15 million worth of assistance. Meanwhile, a 21-year-old man has become the latest person to be pulled alive from the rubble. Will Grant is in the city of Katialamar.
3: On streets like this, there are simply more buildings that have been completely crushed, completely flattened, than there are still standing. So it is a bleak picture, the length and breadth, not just of this street, but all the interweaving streets. And without putting too fine a point on it, the stench of death at the moment all along this part of the small town is overpowering at times. We've just seen the firefighters move away, deciding that there's nothing more they can do here. They're going to an area where they believe there may still be people holding on.
2: Police in northern Germany say five people have been killed in a shooting at a youth center in the town of Stade, west of Hamburg. Officers told the BBC the suspected shooter has been arrested. Jessica Parker has the latest.
4: This took place in what's been described to us by police as a youth centre. Five people have died, we've been told. Two people have been arrested, including the suspected shooter, and police say that they think there is no ongoing threat to the public, and any alleged motive at the moment isn't yet clear.
2: The South African President Cyril Ramaphosa has appealed for calm ahead of planned anti-immigration protests on Tuesday. He said while people have the right to demonstrate, intimidation and violence will not be tolerated. Richard Kagawe has more.
5: In his weekly newsletter, President Cyril Ramaphosa urged South Africans to protest peacefully, warning that freedom comes with responsibility. He acknowledged public concerns about illegal immigration, saying the government would respond with effective action. Police are preparing a nationwide security operation after anti-migrant groups set the 30th of June as the unofficial deadline for undocumented foreigners to leave. Fearing violence, thousands of migrants from neighboring countries are camping outside their consulates in Johannesburg, Cape Town, and at transit centers in Durban, waiting to be repatriated. Nearly 300 Nigerians are expected to leave on Monday evening.
2: Uganda's leading independent media group says it is yet to resume operations a day after the Army Chief General Muhoozi Kainerugaba ordered the closure of its newspaper, television and radio outlets. The managing director, Susan Nsibira, told the BBC the newspaper had not been published and its TV stations remained off air. World News from the BBC.
0: This is KSFR News. I'm Patrick Davis. Firefighters are battling large blazes near Tres Piedras and in the Jimenez Mountains as hot, dry, and windy conditions are expected to continue. The Santa Fe New Mexican reports that about 200 people are fighting the Beehive Fire in the Carson National Forest. That fire grew to more than 2,200 acres on Sunday and was entirely uncontained as of Sunday night. Another 385 firefighters have made some progress against the Macaulay Springs Fire in the Santa Fe National Forest. That fire is burning east of Battleship Rock in the Jimenez Mountains and was over 700 acres as of early Sunday and 25% contained. Hot, dry weather has fueled flames across the Mountain West in recent days. Three firefighters were killed and two sustained burns Sunday while fighting a fast-moving fire near the Colorado-Utah border, the Associated Press reported. Local and state officials are racing to restore water in Cerro. Around 80 families in the small northern New Mexico community have relied on emergency water deliveries for almost a month since the community's primary well failed. In addition to being without drinking water, multiple community events at places like the local VFW post have been disrupted since facilities cannot operate normally. The Taos News reports that Cerro's water system has suffered from water shortages and pump failures for years since the well's drilling in 1941. A secondary well was drilled in 2008 as a backup. To be utilized, the well must be tested for contaminants and become an approved drinking water source under the New Mexico Environment Department. The testing is underway and could take up to 25 days to complete. New Mexico voters could see some additional choices on their ballots this fall. A slate of five candidates from the Forward Party filed paperwork Thursday to run in the state's general election in November. The Forward Party candidates include Bob Pearls. The Albuquerque Journal reports that Pearls is a former Democratic state legislator who is seeking to run against incumbent U.S. Senator Ben Ray Lujan. Republican Larry Marker of Roswell is also vying for the seat. Pearl said Forward Party candidates will likely fall short of the required 14,000 voter signatures for independent and minor party candidates. There are currently no independents who hold statewide office or legislative seats in New Mexico. However, independents now make up more than 26% of the state's 1.4 million registered voters. We'll have sunny skies and high temps in the upper 80s all week. Lows will be in the upper 50s. This week will be dry, but rain chances could return early next week. For KSFR News, I'm Patrick Davis.
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0: Well, good morning and welcome to the Bopper House. I'm John Trinacosta, and I will be here for the next 3 hours, as you all know if you're a regular listener. And what a beautiful day in paradise, huh? Another beautiful day. We are so lucky to live here, and we all know that. But don't tell anybody. We don't want too many people. We got enough already, right? Anyway, this morning I have a special guest here in the studio live. This is not a phoner, although we will have a phoner later on in the program as well. But my guest is, and I like to call her, jazz flute pioneer, and that I'm talking about Allie Ryerson. Good morning, Allie.
1: Oh, good morning, John Trinacosta. By the way, I just noticed your T-shirt. Expect the unexpected with a B sharp.
0: Yeah, well,
1: I love it.
0: It's kind of inside, right? You know, but I like that.
1: I love it. It's so great to be back in Santa Fe.
0: Yeah, you're one of those people who just loves it here.
1: I can't stay away.
0: And that's how it started. How many years ago?
1: I know. Over 20 years ago.
0: Yeah.
1: Over 20 years ago. It's crazy.
0: Over 20 years ago, you coming here and sitting in
1: at Bumblebee's. That's where I first met you.
0: Bumblebee's.
1: Yeah. Yep. Oh, God.
0: Those days. I was just thinking about those days I was talking to John Belzegai, a great, great bass player. Some of you may remember John, who was here when I got here in 92, and he was playing with Yobo Soul. If you remember, Bert Dalton had put together a group called Yobo Soul, and they were Afro-Cuban jazz group. And they were great, really, really first rate. And they were pretty busy at the time, and then John, of course, John was premier from New York, bass player, and he went on to L.A., moved to L.A. and did a great career since. I mean, playing with Natalie Cole and playing with Arturo, a bunch of recordings with Arturo Sandoval.
1: Yeah, yeah.
0: John had the Afro-Cuban thing down, man. Oof.
1: Yeah.
0: And although he was never born in Cuba, his family was from Cuba, and so he grew up with it. Mm. Anyway, yeah. So that was just
1: John. It's our jazz chatter, man. We can't help it when we're together.
0: No, that's right. You know, I just got a call from John yesterday,
1: and you told me.
0: I hadn't spoken to him in so long. I was like thrilled. Oh man, and we caught up. You know, it was so much fun. And yeah, the community, the jazz community. And so why do I call you a jazz flute pioneer? Well, for a couple of reasons. I mean, first of all, just women in jazz has not been a big thing, you know, as prominent as it should be and all for many, many, many decades. Until recently, though, it's really starting to come around. A lot of women and great players in jazz
1: in
0: the last couple of decades.
1: I think that has
0: changed.
1: Yeah, for sure.
0: And then flute, you know, in flute being a jazz instrument is not so much known as a jazz instrument.
1: Right.
0: And you're one of the people that early on really got it out there. And your early days, you were playing with Joe Beck, and you want to tell us a little bit about that?
1: That's true. Oh, my gosh. The late, great Joe Beck. Yeah, the guitarist. Joe was amazing. And what ended up happening, I know that I had played with him when I was living in New York, and, you know, doing jingles and things like that. But I didn't become friends with him at that point. And then a friend of mine, Pete Levin, was playing in Connecticut, and he was doing a gig with Joe. And Pete called me up, and he said, you got to come in tonight and bring your flute, man. Joe Beck's playing, and it's going to be amazing. So I did. And the next morning, Joe Beck called me up, and he said, we should be working together.
0: Wow.
1: And it was.
0: That began how many years association?
1: Yeah, I mean, that was, I think, 1995. And we recorded a bunch together. We toured, I think, at least like 6 years. And he passed away, I believe it was 2008. It was amazing. And during our time together, what happened, the first tour that we did together was in Florida, and the first concert of the tour, it was a quintet tour, and the first concert was in Duo in Sarasota. And as Joe used to tell the story, when I took out my alto flute to play probably a bossa nova, and Joe was like, oh my God, that was the reason he ended up having the alto guitar built, because he had that idea to have that instrument. He had that in his mind for years, but never had a reason to do it. And it was a different tuning. It was like tuned down to an A, and the bottom two strings were from like a Fender bass. Middle two strings were like banjo strings, and it was totally bizarre. But it allowed him to kind of orchestrate and really accompany. And so that's when the Duo was born. And we did two albums, alto and what was the other one? Django, I think. But that was amazing. We toured all over the world. We played Japan, we played Europe, the UK.
0: And how many albums did you do altogether?
1: Well, we actually recorded four albums together. He was on my last Concord album, Brazil Quiet Devotion. And then we did our two for DMP, for Tom Jung. And then we did a Christmas album, mm-hmm. which is actually killing, but, you know, it's not like it's out there.
0: There's a lot of Christmas albums around.
1: But he had a beautiful studio at his house. He also had a studio in New York for many, many years. So it made it very easy for us to do stuff.
0: That was actually the time when I first met you, before the Bumblebee days, which was at the Tamaya Resort.
1: Tamaya. I was trying to remember the name of that.
0: Yeah,
1: yes.
0: Tamaya in Albuquerque. Well, yeah. Rio Rancho, right there.
1: Right, Tamaya.
0: I think it's Rio Rancho.
1: Yeah, I was having dinner last night with friends, Eric Hoover, a great, and his wife Deborah. Eric Hoover was principal with the Phoenix Symphony way back when. But we've become friends. He always comes out to hear me when I play Unit B. And I was telling him about the first time I came out here, and Bud Schenk was not playing. But he was part of like this little festival that was going on, and I was with Joe, and of course, you know, they went way back and everything. But yeah, that's right. It was at that festival.
0: Yeah, I was playing with Bud,
1: He wasn't playing with us.
0: No, right, but he had a concert that he put on, and I was called to do it and playing with Bud, and you were playing with Joe, and I remember before we played, and I remember coming over and meeting you briefly, and that was the first time.
1: Yeah,
0: before you showed up at Bumblebee's later on.
1: Yeah.
0: And the rest is history,
1: the rest
0: folks.
1: Is history.
0: And Allie, by the way, will be, although my bad in getting promo out. It's a lot of work for me to get promo out on the Santa Fe Music Collective website, because it involves my left brain, which doesn't work as well as my right. And so there's something there going on there. I don't know. But anyway, Allie will be appearing at Unit B with brought to you by the Santa Fe Music Collective in October 3rd. So beware, folks. get on the mailing list. That's all you need to do, and you'll be you won't miss it, because it'll sell out. I'll tell you right now. Aww. It always does, and it will sell out, and too bad, you snooze, you lose, as they say, right?
1: And that'll be again with Bert Dalton and
0: Milo.
1: Rob Milo Jaramillo.
0: Rob Milo Jaramillo, with an Italian twist to it. To his name. Well, he's got an O at the end, doesn't he? Oh.
1: Yes.
0: All right. So, anyway, I'm dealing with some jet lag, I guess you could call it jet lag, right? I wasn't literally on a jet, but figuratively, I was on a jet for the last couple of days playing with Eddie Daniels. And actually, it was just pretty much a helicopter for Eddie, because Eddie didn't pull out the real super burners, you know, the 500 mile an hour tunes that he loves to play, because but only he could do it as well.
1: Oh my God! But I was there Friday night, and it was killing, and with Lee Musiker,
0: Lee,
1: just unbelievable, and you sounded great.
0: Oh yeah, Eddie was just so
1: and
0: lit up the audience both nights. Yeah. I mean, the audience was just, and of course there were a lot of you know, pretty important people.
1: Both nights. Dave Grusin was there.
0: Yeah, Arnold Steinhardt.
1: Oh my gosh, that's right. I met him.
0: And for those of you who don't know, Dave Grusin, you should know. We shouldn't have to let you know who that is. But hey, Dave Grusin, of course, has been living here in Santa Fe for many years and decades. And Dave is not only Grammy Award winning, but Academy Award winner for multiple film scores. I know. Yeah. I mean, just off the top of my head, on Golden Pond, The Firm, Milagro, Beanfield War, so many, many, many, many others. But
1: incredible.
0: And just an amazing composer for a film. But his own, he did some pretty hip things in the 70s. And I had Dave here once, and it was Dave, you know, I had to ask him to come on. I said, well, just an hour, you know, I don't have to come on too long. And of course, and so I brought all the stuff from that I had of his, right, from the 70s, like the really hip stuff that his albums, you know. Yeah. And I didn't do the usual film score stuff that everybody does, right? And so he wound up staying there for 3 hours.
1: I love it, man.
0: We had the best time.
1: That's
0: such a beautiful, beautiful guy.
1: Yeah. I got to see the documentary on him when it premiered at the Monterey Jazz Festival a few years ago. Mm-hmm. And, of course, he was there, and it was amazing. I mean.
0: Yeah, and it was a great documentary called Not Enough Time. Dave Grusin.
1: Yeah.
0: Not Enough Time, I think. I hope
1: I think
0: that.
1: You're so right. I think you're right.
0: And it was produced by Barbara Bentry and John Rangel, who live right here in Santa Fe.
1: That's right. And they were there as well.
0: Great job.
1: Yeah, it was amazing.
0: Yeah, yeah. It's really, it blew me away when I saw it.
1: It was incredible, right?
0: It was really something.
1: Oh my God.
0: To see his career and a lot of the live film, you know, live recordings of concerts that he did mostly. And I just love that stuff. Knocked me out, you know.
1: Yeah.
0: Live video of his concerts. Okay, anyway, so one of the things that we wanted to do

0: there are so many who came before me. And
1: but not women.
0: Not, well, that's true.
1: And that's really
0: that is true.
1: My whole pitch on you being a pioneer.
0: Yeah, that's true. I mean, we do have, I have some of my contemporaries, you know, Holly Hoffman, Jamie Baum, Jane Bunnett. Yeah, that's okay. I accept.
1: You are good.
0: I accept. And I think I'm older than them all. Well, the first thing I have is actually this man, he's Cuban. Alberto Sacadas, and he is known, he was born in 1908 in Cuba, of course, and he was the first known, he had the first known recording of jazz flute in the 30s. And
1: wow.
0: Yeah, even before like Wayman Carver. So I just have like a little cha-cha, which of course is perfect, a Cuban cha-cha. I mean, that's talk about the roots of, you know, like
1: And
0: Afro-Cuban music and jazz and everything, or all of that. So this is called The Story of Love, Cha-Cha-Cha. You want me to play it?
1: I go right.
0: Let's see if this works.

0: That was beautiful.
1: Isn't that the best?
0: Oh.
1: Oh my God.
0: I loved it. I was totally getting lost in, you know, their articulation, their attack on notes.
1: I know.
0: All of them.
1: And you know, of course the rhythm is you know, like king in this music.
0: Oh, for
1: and
0: sure.
1: Everything, and it's just incredible. And with in the Cuban music and the flute, because it's a little bit more ubiquitous in both Brazil and Cuba, in the Latin music, the flute in those styles, and in Cuba in particular,

0: you will often hear them in like the stratosphere, and the third octave, even like getting into the fourth octave, which is really high. I don't go there. Very occasionally.
1: They love those high notes. Same thing with the trumpet players, right?
0: Just like the trumpet players, but also in some of these groups, like for example, like in Brazil or in Cuba, this wouldn't have been amplified. So it's like the way for a flute to get over is
1: really push.
0: Just going up into a higher octave and everything.
1: All right.
0: But it's just so delightful, when I hear Alberto Socadas play this, it's just like, oh, I love it.
1: So when you said that touched off something about to get over the other instruments is what Ellie meant. You got to go up there. And I remember one of the first days of music education class was the question, right? What's the loudest instrument on the football field, right?
0: Piccolo.
1: Piccolo. Right?
0: Absolutely. You can hear a piccolo over an 80-piece orchestra.
1: Yep.
0: It's
1: pretty amazing.
0: Yeah, it really is. Yeah, so it's the range. It just cuts.
1: And I remember back in the day, back in the 70s and 60s, 70s, and in New York, there was a lot of salsa music going on in New York. I mean, everybody was there, and flute was a dominant instrument. I remember, now I wasn't into that music at the time, but it was there. You couldn't help listening to it. And I remember now there, always flute was a big instrument.
0: So I just finished writing this article for the Flutist Quarterly, which is part of the NFA, the National Flute Association. And it has to do with a commissioned piece that I'm part of. I'll be playing in it in August at our annual convention in Portland. But this the inspiration of this particular commission by the program chair, Daniel Pardo, who's a Colombian. He lives in the States. He actually went to UNT, in Texas. But the whole idea was to actually write a piece that kind of traces the history of jazz flute and the jazz flute pioneers by like different styles, kind of starting with swing and then kind of bebop, hinting on cool jazz and then the Latin and this and that and then fusion. And but anyway, in writing this article, I was doing a little bit of research and everything, and Daniel, the program chair whose project it was inspired by this YouTube video clip from How Jazz Was Born, which was from the movie A Song Is Born, which starred Danny Kaye and Virginia Mayo. And in the film, it has like the leading jazz musicians of the day, Benny Goodman, Lionel Hampton, they're actors in the film, and they all play Jimmy Dorsey, Louis Armstrong, Charlie Barnett, Louis Belson, Buddy Collette. And it traces like from Africa, where it goes like to Spain with the guitar, to, like across continents, to Cuba, ending up as Louis Armstrong says, how does he put it? From Africa came the first musical instrument, a drum. The hollow trunk of a tree or a taut animal hide supplied the rhythm or beat. To the basic rhythm was added the human voice. Next, the first wind instrument, the shepherd's flute. And then Armstrong says, and he takes the jungle beat to Basin Street. So the journey of jazz, from went across continents, and Cuba was a very important stop in all of this. And of course, let's think immediately of Dizzy Gillespie, right? So
1: Bringing it here,
0: and
1: connecting with those great Cuban.
0: Yeah, exactly.
1: Musicians. And unfortunately, we have to mention it, and as you know, once in a while I dabble in politics.
0: I didn't know this about you, John. I'm shocked.
1: I know you're shocked. I didn't know. You know, I kind of wanted to ease it out, you know, the info, that kind of info. But it was slavery, really, is the vehicle by which, and it's unfortunate, and it's the kind of history, of course, we love to sweep under the rug, it needs to not, it needs to come out and be aired, that laundry.
0: Right. Well, when I was, 3 years ago, I was the program chair for our flute convention, and I had invited the flute player, who I think is like, you know, one of the absolute top Cuban jazz flute players, Orlando Maraca Valle, and we've played together before, and he's fabulous. And he couldn't get his visa. And he's been to the States many times, but so that was
1: this,
0: and that was like right up until the day of the performance. It was crazy. But remember that name, just, you know, if you get I didn't put him on my playlist just because I was trying to do a little more historical thing. A hysterical thing. Which would move us, we'll kind of get into the swing era, which is really when the jazz flute came into existence, in a sense. Because in New Orleans, like in the second line music and everything, which we refer to as Dixieland, in a sense, the flute really didn't have a role. And so I would say, you know, the big band era. And you know, one of the most famous recordings, Frank West, Neil Hefti's tune, Cute. And a little aside, my dad had worked with Neil Hefti. And then when my dad passed away, I went on a little manic period of getting in touch with anybody who was still alive who had worked with him, or, you know. And so I tried to get in touch with Neil Hefti, because they had known each other in Neil's New York days when he was a trumpet player. And so, of course, he had moved to the West Coast years ago. And so I called up my friend Mike Wofford, the late, great Mike Wofford. Oh, my God.
1: Beautiful, beautiful.
0: Yeah. And I said, you wouldn't happen to have, you know, Hefti's number, would you? And he said, well, I have his answering service. So I tried it, left a message, never in a million years expected to hear from him. Not 5 minutes later, I got a call from Neil Hefti. And in my message, of course, I said my name. I said, you know, Art Ryerson was my dad. And I'm coming up. And so anyway, we had this fantastic conversation. And I had, by that time, I believe I had already, or maybe that came later, but for my jazz flute big band, for like the Game Changer album on Capri, I had done like Girl Talk and everything. You know, tunes that Neil had written. But anyway, he said, well, are you coming out to L.A. ever? And he said, I'd like to take you to lunch. Yeah. So we did that, you know, because I, you know, it was in the days when I was on a plane all the time. and he was such a gentleman. I love that guy. And he had been on a tour to Cuba with my father.
1: Wow.
0: So that's kind of the connection of what we just played and what we're going to play now.
1: So just to clarify.
0: The State Department tour.
1: In
0: the 40s.
1: In the 40s.
0: And Neil was playing trumpet, and my dad was on the tour.
1: Just into a little background on your dad, because we didn't talk about this in the beginning. Ali comes from a musical family. Her dad was he made a living as playing guitar, right?
0: Yeah, jazz guitarist. He got his start during the big band era with Paul Whiteman. And he played with him, recorded, even did some arranging, and then went on to become a top studio player, you know, recording with everyone from Louis Armstrong. I mean, my dad's on, like, the first kind of most important of with Louis Armstrong of It's a Wonderful World.
1: That's the one I love.
0: Yeah, it's incredible. It's incredible. And my brothers and I, we still get residuals from that. No, not residuals, royalties.
1: Royalties, yeah.
0: And he's on Charlie Parker with Strings, you know, Sinatra, Elvis Presley, you know, I mean, just kind of across the board. That's what the studio players did. So
1: back in the days.
0: Back in the day.
1: When there were studio players, and back in the days when studio players got royalties because they didn't. So at some point, it stopped getting, only the vocalists got royalties.
0: Well, my dad actually played a part in that. He was an activist with the union, and he was one of the guys. Joe Beck used to say that every night when we did concerts, when he was introducing, a little background on me. And he said, I thank Ali's father every day, because my dad was one of the cats who fought with the union to establish the musician's pension.
1: One and the same. At some point, you fought with the union, and then a decade or two later, you were fighting against the union for the same thing.
0: Right. Exactly.
1: I know a little bit about that history because I got in the late 60s.
0: I know. Oh, my God. But anyway, so this next track I want to play is, of course, with our beloved Frank West, Magic. Mm. And of course, I worked with him, recorded with him on Flutology with Holly Hoffman and Mike Waffen.
1: A great record.
0: Oh, my God. And so this is with Count Basie, and it's Neil Hefti's Cute. And when Basie, discovered how good Frank was as a flute player, because, of course, he was, kind of leading the sax section with Frank Foster and everything. And this is back in the day when the big bands were on the radio live.
1: Still,
0: So there's a very famous flute solo that all jazz flute players know. So if you want, I can play Cute. Can I play Cute?
1: Yes, hopefully.

0: Oh man, God. That is so beautiful. You know, when you hear the original, that is the original, really.
1: As far as I know. I
0: mean, that's the one.
1: 1958.
0: That gave it the popularity.
1: Yeah. And Sonny Payne?
0: Sonny Payne. Oh my God. Oh, my great brushwork, huh?
1: Yeah. That was famous.
0: Whoa.
1: Famous drum solo.
0: How about that, Frank? My friend Frank Ferrari is listening.
1: And so, beautiful, man.
0: Who's another great drummer. And how about that brushwork? Oh, jeez. Wow. Just beautiful.
1: Yeah. Isn't that incredible?
0: And Frank, of course, we're talking about Frank West.
1: Yeah, Frank West. Yeah. It's just
0: beautiful.
1: When I was working with him and we toured with Flutology, Ben Riley was on.
0: Yeah.
1: He was the drummer.
0: Mm-hmm.
1: And Peter Washington was our bass player. And
0: so Peter's not that young. He looks younger than
1: I know.
0: You know, right?
1: I know. Well, same here. Here's looking at you. Here's you looking at me. We're not that young anymore.
0: I know.
1: We act it, but I heard a great joke on the comedy Sirius XM, and it was just this guy saying, you know, we grew up poor, but then, you know, I had some luck in life, and you know, I made some money, but then unfortunately I lost it all. But you know, there was a good side to that. It made me feel young again.
0: That's great. That's great.
1: Yeah. Oh my God! No, but anyway, working with Wes was like a masterclass for me. Every single night, the way that he would build a solo. You know, he just took his time. And, you know, it wasn't, he never, you know, would just like, mm-hmm. you know, come crashing in. He knew how to develop, you know, motifs and how to build a solo. And so swinging, just so swinging. I loved him.
0: It seems to be, I mean, Frank West comes out of the swing era, certainly, you know, more than a bebopper. But,
1: right.
0: I mean, he's a transitional player. And it seems to me that most cats that who come out of that, in that era, that was one of their things. They knew how to set up a solo. You know, they didn't just jump in like a gorilla on top, you know,
1: exactly.
0: and start playing everything that they knew.
1: Right.
0: Like, and that's one of, I guess, the things that you know, one of the negative, one might say, I guess, things that came out of bebop is that people interpreted what Bird was doing in the wrong way.
1: Right.
0: You know,
1: right,
0: come
1: right,
0: out and
1: right.
0: just.
1: Frank used to say, you know, he was a very generous guy on the bandstand. He had a gig. He would always invite people to sit in, and you know, he'd tell people, you know, young up and coming players, you know, I'm playing here, bring your horn. And so I was with him one time, and he was talking about this young lion, and I don't even remember who he was referring to, it doesn't matter, but he said he never met a note he didn't like. And Frank had that high voice, He was
0: beautiful. What a version of Basie Band when the two Franks went, Frank Foster and Frank Wesson.
1: Oh, my God. So, amazing.
0: So it makes me think of another question. You know, a lot of these great flute players that you do, well, Frank West right now that you just introduced, and some you are about to, I know that you have on your list that you're going to play, are doublers, right? They're saxophone players, great saxophone players, and they're doublers. And so, you know, that, I mean, how did, is your, what's your interpretation of how that affected, you know, the prominence of the instrument in jazz as a soloist?
1: Yeah, that's a great question, actually. So absolutely. The majority of the jazz flute players, you know, from the swing era were doublers, and some specialized in addition on the flute. And you know, Frank West was one of them. James Moody, of course. Bud Shank. I mean, a lot of these cats. Jerome Richardson, Mo Kaufman from Canada, and I think, you know, that it sort of, that's one of the reasons, I think, why jazz flute has kind of been held right. back in a sense, because it was just looked at as a double.
0: Right.
1: And it was really Herbie Mann who, in the 60s, the early 60s, who popularized jazz flute. Because
0: right.
1: he had like chart-topping tracks, you know, Coming Home Baby, Memphis Underground. And it's like whenever I meet somebody who's not like a big jazz fan and they say, oh, you play jazz flute. I've never heard about jazz flute before. And I didn't know it existed. And I mentioned the name Herbie Mann. Oh,
0: and
1: yeah, I've heard of Herbie Mann.
0: Then they know.
1: And then they know.
0: You know that Herbie lived here about the last 3 decades of
1: his life. I do know that. I do know that. And his record label was Cocopelli.
0: That's right.
1: Yeah.
0: Cocopelli.
1: Yeah. Which, of course, all Santa Feans are familiar with.
0: That's right.
1: So, but yeah.
0: One of the things about Herbie, when I first got here, I met Herbie, and then there, you know, Herbie was cool. I mean, you know, he had this.
1: By the way, know, I know his daughter. I don't know her really well,
0: right?
1: But my sister-in-law, Bonnie Ryerson, my brother John's wife, when they were living in New York, I'm forgetting her first name, which is horrible. But anyway, Bonnie and Herbie's daughter were friends and everything. And so I have heard the stories about she was kind of mortified with the bare-chested album cover and everything. Laura.
0: But what was interesting was that there was so much history. The thing about Herbie is that, to me, that really knocked me out after I met him and got to know him and talk to him and you know, had tons of questions for him. Is how much of an innovator he really was in jazz.
1: This is the first world music jazz musician, in my opinion. The first.
0: Yep.
1: The first.
0: And also, I one of the things that I was into, because I had a couple of mentors that were part of that group. The group of forgotten or underground or only known by musicians, you know, because their careers took a complete dive, you know, never really got off the ground, but were great players, right? So I'm really into that, and we got a couple, you know, and so I'm from Staten Island and as well. And so when I met Herbie, I said, you know, Herbie, did you ever hear of Don Joseph? And he said, Don Joseph, he was in my band, this band, and tell me what year and who else was in the band. And then, about Tony Frisella? Tony Frisella, I had them both in the band, Don and Tony, and all this stuff. I mean, everybody that I came up with that were really unknowns, you know, pretty much, except for the underground.
1: I know.
0: He had them in his band.
1: I know. So when the biography on Herbie Mann came out, it was called The History of Mann.
0: Well, of course.
1: And I was asked to review it. And so I obviously I read it. And I was blown away because, of course, I grew up, can I say how old? I was born in the early 50s. And
0: that's young. You're a baby.
1: I'm a baby. I know. Well, that's the only reason I come on this show. So there's somebody who's older than me in the room. But I remember getting Herbie's records, you know, and playing along with them. But it was the rhythm sections that I was like, so, you know,
0: great musicians.
1: To me, that was his genius.
0: Okay, here's another little piece of trivia related to Herbie. Okay, Herbie had Chick Corea in his band. Really before, and Herbie produced and arranged the whole record date for Chick's first album as a leader. With the Vortex label, which was a subsidiary of Atlantic, and Atlantic was the label.
1: So in this biography of Herbie, his discography, and of course it listed like every single rhythm section, you know, and it was just history of jazz. He was the first American jazz man to record in Brazil with Jobim, with João, with all those cats before Stan Getz. He wasn't given that credit I mean, obviously he was, but people just kind of, you know, one stand in.
0: Well, Stan made it. Took it to another place. But, I forgot my thought. Oh, when I got here, he was into Bulgarian music.
1: I know.
0: Yeah, and
1: I know.
0: Man, it was. I he turned me on to it.
1: I know.
0: Wow, look, listen to this.
1: I know. Well, it's you know, when I said a minute ago that he was really like the first world musician, world music exponent kind of, and he got into all different musical cultures, everything. I mean, reggae, disco. You know, I mean, he kind of, you know, crossed the board. Obviously, Cuban, Brazilian, and then, you know, later on, he got into like the Eastern European, which of course were his roots.
0: Yeah.
1: And very interesting character. And I'll play some of him. First, let me just do a little bit of James Moody.
0: Oh, I'm sorry.
1: Oh, no, that's okay.
0: You tell me when you're ready, okay?
1: So
0: that I could click, because I have to open up this pot.
1: So Moody was a good friend of mine, too. I love the cat. And so this particular track is All the Things You Are. It's just a little short one, but it's okay that I play this one?
0: Ready to roll? Hold on. Let me open up the... ready to go.

0: killing, right?
1: Oh, man.
0: Oh, my God. With his orchestra.
1: One of the things that was happened to me was very fortunate when I first got here. Bumblebee had this concert hall in his house. He lived in La Tierra.
0: Yeah.
1: 100-seat concert hall, and he used to bring in all these people, and Moody was one of his favorites, right?
0: Yeah.
1: And he brought in Moody. And anyway, what happened to me was, you know, I came from playing too many tarantellas.
0: Yeah.
1: To all of a sudden, Bumblebee hired me to play with all these people, right? And Moody was one of them, right?
0: Oh.
1: And we did three concerts and a master class,
0: oh,
1: right?
0: God.
1: We hear Albuquerque, you know? But the master class is what really blew me away, because Moody was just, he connected with the kids so incredible.
0: Yeah.
1: And these were music students, right?
0: Yep.
1: And all music students, but he taught them how to practice.
0: Oh, I love
1: and
0: it.
1: He had all these angles, all these kind of, you know, not tricks, but, you know, different concepts that most people wouldn't think of how to approach. And, man, it was just, it was eye-opening, ear-opening.
0: Yeah.
1: It was killer.
0: Yeah.
1: And he was such a beautiful cat.
0: Oh, I loved him. Years ago, when IAJE, you know, the International Association of Jazz Educators, was still going before Jen.
1: Yeah, we got about 2 minutes.
0: Oh, okay. He was flying into New York for the conference, and flying into LaGuardia, and he was picking up his luggage, and he put his flute on the luggage cart, and it got stolen.
1: Oh.
0: So he got to the conference, and at that time I was like associated with Sankyo Flutes, which I am again now. That's what I'm playing, and that's what he played. So I talked to the company who were the distributors, and I said Moody's flute was stolen. So we brought him up to the suite, and he picked out a new flute, and they gave it to him. So he was forever indebted to me. To have Moody indebted to me, man, one of the greatest jazz flute players ever alive.
1: He's something else.
0: Oh my God!
1: Totally love. We only have about a minute and a half, so. But
0: what we'll do it when we come back, maybe play just a couple. I want to do a little Bobby Jasper from Belgium.
1: Yeah, and then we'll get into your stuff,
0: Kim,
1: which is, by the way, folks, so stick around, because Ali Ryerson has a new album, fresh, hot off the press, and we're going to focus most of the next hour on that album.
0: Beautiful.
1: After we get through a little more of the history here, because we're long-winded, you know, we get together, we talk.
0: Oh, it's too much fun. It's just too much fun with you, JT.
1: Well, we go back a long time.
0: I know, man.
1: A long time. It's
0: great.
1: It's always fun on the bandstand. You talk about fun.
0: Oh, my God.
1: It's always fun on the bandstand.
0: Yeah. Can't wait for October.
1: Once again, October 3rd. Mark that. Put it on your calendars now. I just don't have it posted yet, but I will soon. Ali Ryerson, Santa Fe Music Collective, October 3rd. Get those tickets. You know what? Put it on the calendar 2 weeks early, because it's going to be sold out 2 weeks ahead of time. That's really what happens every year.
0: Oh.
1: So I got to be prepared for that. You need to do that as well. You snooze, you lose, right? All right, folks. So we'll be back again right after the news at the top of the hour, which is 15 seconds. Now you're going to hear me make up stuff and, you know, what do they call that? Just just fill up the air. All right. See you in about 7 minutes.
2: 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Coming up on KSFR News, fire crews made progress over the weekend fighting the Macaulay Springs fire in the Jemez Mountains, but another fire in the Carson National Forest remains completely uncontained. I'll have more on that story, plus New Mexico's weather, after world news from the BBC, right here on KSFR.
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4: BBC News with Neil Nunes. More international aid has been pledged in the wake of last week's double earthquake in Venezuela. The Netherlands has announced it's sending a naval vessel to the country with emergency supplies. China has promised almost $15 million worth of assistance. The BBC's Norberto Paredes in Caracas says people are, however, frustrated by rescue efforts.
5: As the hours pass, the hope is fading, of course, but there is also a growing sense of anger towards the government, because people think that the response has been very slow. And I could see that the people working in the rubble are neighbors. They are relatives who are trying to get people out. The rescuers, they're focusing on other areas towards the west of the state, and also in the center of the state, which is where the government buildings are and the historic center.
4: Police in northern Germany say six people have been killed in a shooting at a youth welfare center in the town of Stade, west of Hamburg. Officers say the suspected shooter has been arrested. German media say those killed were all adults. Here's Jessica Parker.
6: This took place in what's been described to us by police as a youth centre. Two people have been arrested, including the suspected shooter, and police say that they think there is no ongoing threat to the public, and any alleged motive at the moment isn't yet clear.
4: The South African President Cyril Ramaphosa has appealed for calm ahead of planned anti-immigration protests on Tuesday. He says while people have the right to demonstrate, intimidation and violence will not be tolerated. Police are preparing a nationwide security operation after anti-migrant groups declared June the 30th as an unofficial deadline for undocumented migrants to leave. The U.S. Supreme Court has blocked President Trump's attempt to fire a governor of the U.S. Central Bank after he accused her of mortgage fraud. The judges said the administration had not provided the Federal Reserve Governor, Lisa Cook, with sufficient procedural protections for her to contest the charges. Gary O'Donohue is our chief North America correspondent.
7: It's a mixed day for Donald Trump at the Supreme Court, but its rejection of his high-profile attempt, the first in the history of the Fed, to fire a member of the governing body is a significant blow. The justices, in a 5-4 ruling, said Lisa Cook had not been granted due process, and it kicked the decision back to the lower courts where the facts could be established. She'll remain in her job while that happens. But on the same day, the justices also struck down a 91-year-old precedent which upheld a law Congress had passed to protect members of other federal agencies.
4: World News from the BBC.
2: This is KSFR News. I'm Patrick Davis. Democratic candidate for governor Deb Haaland endorsed Stephanie Garcia Richard for lieutenant governor on Friday. Garcia Richard is currently the state's commissioner of public lands. Secretary of State Maggie Toulouse Oliver defeated Senator Harold Pope for the Democratic lieutenant governor nomination in the June 2nd primary election, but Toulouse Oliver abruptly dropped out of the race earlier this month. Source New Mexico reports that the party's state central committee will meet on July 25th to vote on Toulouse Oliver's replacement. Haaland on Thursday announced her five finalists, which included Garcia Richard and Pope. Also included are state senator Leo Jaramillo, lawyer Antonia Roybal Mack, and Sonia Smith, a former Department of Veterans Services cabinet secretary. Garcia Richard had initially sought to compete in the Democratic primary for lieutenant governor, but dropped out in October, citing her husband's health. In a recent announcement, she said he had greatly improved. Firefighters are battling large blazes near Tres Piedras and in the Jemez Mountains as hot, dry, and windy conditions are expected to continue. The Santa Fe New Mexican reports that about 200 people are fighting the Beehive Fire in the Carson National Forest. That fire grew to more than 2,200 acres on Sunday and was entirely uncontained as of Sunday night. Another 385 firefighters have made some progress against the Macaulay Springs Fire in the Santa Fe National Forest. That fire is burning east of Battleship Rock in the Jemez Mountains and was over 700 acres as of early Sunday and 25% contained. Hot, dry weather has fueled flames across the Mountain West in recent days. Three firefighters were killed and two sustained burns Sunday while fighting a fast-moving fire near the Colorado-Utah border, the Associated Press reported. Local and state officials are racing to restore water in Cerro. Around 80 families in the small northern New Mexico community have relied on emergency water deliveries for almost a month since the community's primary well failed. In addition to being without drinking water, multiple community events at places like the local VFW post have been disrupted since facilities cannot operate normally. The Taos News reports that Cerro's water system has suffered from water shortages and pump failures for years since the well's drilling in 1941. A secondary well was drilled in 2008 as a backup. To be utilized, the well must be tested for contaminants and become an approved drinking water source under the New Mexico Environment Department. The testing is underway and could take up to 25 days to complete. For KSFR News, I'm Patrick Davis.
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1: And we are back for the second hour of the Bopper House, and thanks for sticking around. And my guest, Ali Ryerson, is here. And if you missed the first hour, shame on you. I'm sorry. But look, you're here now, right? And so we're talking about flute, jazz flute, and I consider Ali one of the pioneers of it. And before we get on to her recent album that we're going to play a few tunes from, we just want to play one more, right, of the history, the chronology.
0: Right. So this is Bobby Jaspar, who's a great Belgian jazz flute player. And I spent a lot of years playing in Belgium. I actually lived there for a little while. And so that was actually when I first became familiar with him, because he was kind of, iconic, obviously, in the country. So this is a short doxology from his album Jazz in Paris, Jeu de Cartes, which is like a game of quartet.

0: Bobby Jasper.
1: Yeah. It's one of my favorites. Yeah. Really one of my favorites.
0: Yeah, he's great. Yep. He really is great.
1: Yeah. He played a lot with Chet Baker, who, of course, right. had spent a lot of time in Europe as well. Mm-hmm. And, yeah. Mm. So there, I have a lot who have come before me. That's for sure.
0: What we have decided, folks, is that when Allie comes back in October, we're going to have her back on the show, yeah. and we'll pick up where we left off right now.
1: I would love
0: in
1: that.
0: In the history, of course, yeah. because I'm, you know, stickling with, when it comes to history, it's real important, yeah. and I don't like to leave any stone unturned. And,
1: right, I love it.
0: Or leave things, you know, half finished. Or.
1: And actually, we could do this for the rest of our lives.
0: Well, we're talking about the rest of your life. I'll bring that up. Why I say that in just a minute. But we're going to turn to Allie's latest album, and why don't you tell us a little bit? I mean, these great. It's the Allie Ryerson Quartet with Larry Ham, and you, for you New Yorkers, this is New York's finest. I like to call them. You know, the great musicians in New York, and there are so many of them. Lou Pappas on bass and Tom Melito, you New Yorkers who are listening, I know, who are musician friends of mine, I know probably, yeah. if not one or two or all of these guys.
1: Yeah,
0: And it's a great group, for sure. And tell us how it came about, this whole concept for the album.
1: Yeah, so it actually came about during COVID. So when everything shut down. Tours were canceled, you know, everything was canceled, and I called it the grand pause. And so everybody's teaching also went online. And for years now, I've been teaching like these classes on Lesson Face. It's an online platform. And when we first started out, I would go into New York, either Michiko Studios, or they eventually got their own studio in West Village. And I would go there to like teach the class, and it would be broadcast from their studio, which was hip. And then, of course, everything shut down, so everything went on Zoom. And I always like to ask, you know, anybody out there buy stock in Zoom before 2020? Anyway, so trying to figure out what to do for my students, because it's all adults, you know, aspiring jazz flutists and very experienced jazz flutists. So some who are coming at it more from the classical and want to learn about improvisation and the jazz style. More about, you know, the articulation, the phrasing, swing feel. And then the experienced ones, want to learn more about playing on changes. So what I started doing was composing jazz solos on the changes of jazz standards. The term for that is writing contrafacts, which is an age-old tradition in jazz. Like if you think of I Got Rhythm and countless tunes that are written on those changes. So anyway, it kind of took off. My students loved it. And because it was a way for me to address like the phrasing, and I would play it, they'd play it along with me, they would be muted, so it was, you know, it was heaven. That's just a joke.
0: Chicka-da-boom, crash.
1: So, yeah, thank you. But then what ended up happening in 2021, in the fall, I finally accepted my first gig back, and guess where that was? At Sight with you.
0: Is that right?
1: Yes.
0: Oh, I remember. Yeah, yeah. I remember that was your first.
1: That was my first gig back. And so what I decided to do, because I dug these solos, I have since written, easily like 60 of these contrafacts on a slew of jazz standards. And so I wanted to weave them into the arrangements. So like Bert would, shed, the solo, and then we'd go into the head of the actual standard and everything. And it just became a thing. And then when I started working more regularly on tour with Larry Ham, Lou Pappas, and Tom Melito, and they were like totally into it. And So, you know, I just thought last year, I said, okay, let's go into the studio. And so more than half the album are based on these contrafacts, and sometimes it's with the actual standard, the head from the standard, the melody from the original tune, and sometimes not. It just stands alone as a new tune. And so the first tune that we have
0: queued up,
1: that's the phrase. Thank you. I knew you'd come up with it. is the first track, and it's based on Solar, which has been credited for years to Miles Davis, but in fact, in recent years, the jazz world historians have figured out that it was actually Chuck Wain, the guitarist.
0: Yeah, and the way they did that was they found a recording of Chuck doing it before Miles even claimed that he had written it.
1: Exactly.
0: And so that kind of confirmed it. But Chuck always said that he stole it from him, nobody listened on Staten Island. There weren't too many jazz historians, it was originally his title was Sonny, and it was written for Sonny Berman, a trumpet player, a great swinger.
1: I love it. Man, I remember sitting in with Chuck at Gregory's on the Upper East Side, which is where I used to live for a while. Yeah. Crazy. So anyway, the first track that is queued up is Chuck's tune / Solar. And that's it.
0: Gonna roll them?
1: No, that's not it.
0: Okay, so you tell me when you're ready.
1: I'm ready.
0: You're ready, okay. You wanna start?
1: That's not the tune.
0: Right. I know.
1: Oh.
0: So you gotta get, that means it's not queued up right on yours.
1: Oh, I thought you had it.
0: Oh.
1: Ah, on the album.
0: You're absolutely right. My bad here. I'm in another, okay.
1: I could probably get it right
0: here.
1: No,
0: I got it.
1: You sure?
0: Mm-hmm.
1: Because I got it right here if you want.

0: Allie Ryerson. Chuck Wayne, Chuck's Tune. I like that you called it Chuck's Tune.
1: Chuck's Tune, yeah. It's good, right?
0: That's actually on the album. It says Chuck's Tune, and then it has Slash Solo. It says absolutely beautiful. Unfortunately.
1: Thanks, man. Well, you've played this.
0: Yeah, no, I remember. But it's great. I love the way you arranged it.
1: Well, thank you. Thank you. Thank you.
0: Unfortunately, it's going to take decades to get Miles' name off it.
1: If ever.
0: It's going to be like what we're going to deal with when Trump is gone, you know what I mean? Get his name off everything. That's beautiful.
1: Thank you.
0: And Tom, I love Tom Alito's playing.
1: Oh, I know. Me too. Me too.
0: Such a great play.
1: And those three cats, you know, have been playing together for years. I mean, yeah. Larry and Tom go way back, I think, to college. That's one of the cool things about having a rhythm section. I mean, that's what I love when they're they're really a unit. They know each other. You know, they read each other's minds, and it makes it beautiful to play with them.
0: Now, tell us where people. I mean, the usual platforms. What about the actual? Someone wants the CD, the disc, and how could they get a hold of it?
1: Send me flowers. Yeah, if you go to my website, allieryerson.com.
0: Send me flowers is the name of the website.
1: Yeah.
0: Allieryerson.com. You do have a website. Okay.
1: Yes, I do. I do. And that's where the physical CD is available. Other than that, it's on every streaming platform, Spotify, iTunes, Amazon, all of them. I'm forgetting what they are. All.
0: I don't know. You asked the wrong guy. Yeah. You know, if you ask me. But
1: it's been it's just out this month, and I was delighted with the reception, like from Downbeat and everything.
0: Great reviews.
1: I know.
0: Really
1: I know.
0: great reviews.
1: And mid-month. It ended up getting a 4-star review in Downbeat, and it was editor's pick, the middle of June 16th. It came out as editor's pick, and I was like, man, oh man,
0: you're making it. That's
1: I'm making it. Baby steps.
0: Good for you. They add up. The baby steps.
1: Yeah.
0: Just like pennies add up, except there's no more pennies.
1: Right? Yeah.
0: I'm looking at this, and I mean, you should really pick because to give us a little bit of a contrast.
1: Yeah, so I'm thinking maybe track 6, and I could, if you want, I can play it here, or if you have track 6.
0: No,
1: so this is an Yvonne Linz, because any of you out there who know me and, you know, have heard me play know how much I love the Brazilian music. And Yvonne Linz is one of our great living treasures, pianist, composer, just magical. And I know Eddie Daniels recently did, I don't know how recent, but he did a beautiful album that was dedicated to Yvonne Linz.
0: Yeah, it was, the latest was To Milton from Milton Nascimento, but the one before that, it was called Love Kisses or Love Kisses or something like
1: something
0: that.
1: Something like that.
0: Night Kisses.
1: Yeah, yeah.
0: And it's Yvonne Linz. Oh, and what a gorgeous.
1: Yeah. Oh my God. But this tune I fell in love with. It's the Portuguese title is the original title is Começar de Novo. When the Bergmans wrote lyrics, the English title that they gave it was The Island.

0: And but it's kind of more Commissar de Novo. It's like starting over, and I play on this one. I play alto flute. So,
1: okay, here we go, folks.

0: Absolutely gorgeous, Sally.
1: Oh, thank you, John.
0: Beautiful. You know, that tune shouldn't be done on any other instrument ever. That's just...
1: Thank you.
0: Really, flute. It's a flute tune, boy.
1: It's the most beautiful, haunting melody. And basically, it's a melody that just keeps modulating up. And that's the whole tune. And then, you know, what we do at the end is just a vamp and improvise, you know, with Larry. And the interplay with Larry is
0: just... perfect for that kind of tune, too. Because he knows how to leave space.
1: Oh, yeah. He's a dream. He's a dream to play with. He really is. But, yeah, I love that tune. And the studio we recorded in, it's in Mount Vernon, New York, and it's kind of become like the studio of choice for a lot of New Yorkers. It's called Octavin Audio. And they, I think one of the reasons that it became so popular is because they have two unbelievable Steinway grand pianos. Mm. And so there's one New York Steinway, and then there's a Hamburg. Yeah. And so it's like you've got jazz cats and classical.
0: Oh, so they have a 9-foot.
1: The Hamburg. I've recorded there several times with Leia Freire, a Brazilian, a brilliant. She's a flutist, composer, pianist, everything. She lives in São Paulo, and she's brought me in to record her music on several occasions. And on one of the dates, it's like two pianos. Mm. You know, there was Barbara Lee was the other pianist, and Leia was playing, and it's just incredible. So yeah, Octavin. And I found out about that from David Fink. He was the first one who turned me on to that studio. And, you know, the great bass player.
0: Yeah.
1: David's beautiful.
0: And something else.
1: Yeah. So anyway, I mean, there's a lot of great studios, but this, you know, it's in this, like, really odd section of, it's just like warehouses, and it's bizarre, but, you know, Ryan Straber is the engineer and, you know, part owner, and he does a fabulous job. So, yeah, because, you know, I'm all about the sound.
0: and so he should be, right?
1: Yeah, he knows how to do it.
0: I mean, it should be first and foremost.
1: And the quartet is getting ready after I leave here, because I'm just here for a little R&R and listening to music. You know, I got to hear you and Eddie Daniels and Lee. And the other night I went to Albuquerque and I heard the Cats Man,
0: Bert
1: Dalton and Milo and Dave Anderson and John Bartlett. And they were doing a Brubeck tribute. It was fabulous. And sponsored by the Outpost and the Jazz Workshop, which has merged. I mean, you know all about that with Tom Gralnick, and that was a blast. And this Friday, I'm coming in to hear Michael
0: Morielli.
1: I cannot wait, man. I love that cat.
0: Who will be on the on the phone with us right after the 11 o'clock news.
1: Oh, beautiful.
0: So, Allie, you could tell him what tunes you want him to play.
1: Oh, yeah. No, that's okay. I'll leave it up to him.
0: Well, what tunes you would like to hear.
1: Yes. You know. Oh, my gosh. Oh, but I love him. I can't wait for Friday. So I figure we'll do two more tracks, and the next one is a real New York, since we're all New Yorkers.
0: Let's see if it's the same as I picked. Good.
1: 3-in-1.
0: That's it.
1: It's got to be 3-in-1, man.
0: That's always
1: and when I was a teenager, man, I used to hear, you know, Mel and Thad at the Vanguard. So
0: what's interesting about that also is that's in Eddie's book, and in China, we played it every night, twice a night, because we did two shows a night.
1: Right, right.
0: And we were supposed to do it the other night.
1: Oh.
0: And last minute, he just changed his mind.
1: Oh, yeah.
0: Actually, we were going to open up first tune. The first set was
1: and you did Unit 7 instead.
0: I went to Unit 7. That was because Lee.
1: I know.
0: Lee
1: I know.
0: Kept pushing the Bs.
1: The Bs, you know, and the Unit B.
0: Yeah.
1: It was cool.
0: All right. I'm almost there.
1: Oh, man. 3-in-1. Thad Jones.
0: The great Thad Jones. But,
1: and one of the great jazz composers of all time.
0: Oh,
1: I mean, you know, it's ridiculous. For sure. Ridiculous.
0: A child is born.
1: A child is born.
0: All you have to say is a child is born.
1: Yeah.
0: I know it. Okay, here we go.
1: Yep.
0: Hallie Ryerson.

0: Thad is smiling. It's beautiful.
1: Thanks, man. Well, Thad. And Tom sounds beautiful. Tom Alito doesn't he?
0: I love his brush. I love his playing, but all around. But I mean, his brush playing is superb.
1: Oh, thanks, Sin. I'll definitely tell him.
0: He's great.
1: Yeah. So, I'm looking forward to, we're going to be doing some kind of CD release concerts up north.
0: Northern New York, you mean?
1: Yeah. Started actually Saranac, New York, and then a town, Norwood, which is right on the Canadian border, and then Millbrook, which is Larry's hometown. There's like five generations of hams.
0: Yeah, a lot
1: in
0: of
1: that
0: hams.
1: Town. Huh? Yeah. He and his brother actually, they tend the cemetery there. It's like, I know, it's all their relatives.
0: It's full of hams.
1: It's full of hams, man, all of the ham ancestors. It's amazing. But yeah, he lived in the city for years and years and then, you know, ended up moving back and it's
0: and that's where he's living now?
1: That's where he lives. He lives
0: again.
1: There. And I call him Farmer Ham. It's like trying to get him away from his garden is, you know, I mean, he does everything they can, you know, for the winter. And
0: whoa.
1: It's crazy. I went with he and his wife, Sally, one time to the pond. They were harvesting watercress, and they're wearing their waders. And, I mean, it was like so out. But that's my nickname for Larry, Farmer Ham.
0: You know, it's a big move. I mean, moving out of New York and giving up the pad and all of that. I mean, it's a few years now. I know that he's done it, but
1: he loves it there. I mean, he literally is a farmer, and it's not even part time. I mean, like for example, on this tour, he'll drive. He'll stay occasionally, but very often he'll like drive for hours to get back so he can tend to his garden.
0: Wow.
1: And then go back to the gig. Yeah, it's very cool.
0: Wow.
1: It's very cool. Yeah, I'll show you some pictures after. Yeah. I'll show you. Do you guys want to see some pictures here? Oh, I forgot it's radio.
0: Well, you could describe them.
1: And then we're playing Smalls. Smalls,
0: I saw that. What's the date again?
1: So that's Sunday, July 19th. And two shows. It's the 6 and 7:30 shows. And they're live streamed. I mean, it'll be packed because, you know, Smalls in the summertime is packed anyway. But Smalls is a hip venue, man.
0: Oh, it is. And he's got three of them now.
1: Spike Wilner.
0: Spike's
1: I know. He just opened another.
0: He opened one, which was what? That was the Red Blazer. That was Red Blazer 2.
1: Which my dad used to play a million years ago with George Barnes.
0: Wow.
1: Yeah.
0: I played there a long time.
1: Yeah.
0: But then it was Swing 46.
1: Exactly.
0: Right?
1: Swing 46, because it's on 46th Street.
0: Right.
1: Man, I remember the old days with Eddie Condon's, man. I was there every Wednesday.
0: Is that right?
1: Every single Wednesday. John Bunch was like the house piano player, man. I remember Tony Bennett came in one time. He didn't sit in, but he was just sitting next to me at the bar.
0: Did he offer to buy you a drink?
1: I do not think so.
0: Goddamn cheap.
1: I know. Well, I probably already had one.
0: Or more than one.
1: More
0: and,
1: than
0: and he saw that. Right? He could recognize that, of course. But yeah, Condon's, you know, I know. Condon's, and right next door was Jimmy Ryan's. Roy would be playing there
1: that
0: next
1: would
0: door.
1: Be it.
0: And,
1: unbelievable.
0: And Ruby Braff would be in Condon's. I mean, it was amazing.
1: I know. And of course, Birdland, you know, I mean, that has had so many iterations. It's been all over the place in the city. I mean, now it's set 48th, I think it is.
0: But, yeah.
1: But I remember when it was uptown a bit, because I played it.
0: It was near where Smoke is, actually, a couple of doors down or something.
1: Yeah.
0: Might have been even the same one. I don't know.
1: Yeah. I played there a million years ago. I mean, it's probably in the 80s. With Bill Charlap was in my band.
0: Wow.
1: I mean, to be able to say Bill Charlap was in my band.
0: I know, he was
1: right there. That's like cool.
0: Quite a player.
1: He's beautiful.
0: He's something else. Yeah. One of the things that I was just talking about now, I forget who I was talking about it with, but is that I played I played it in this band with Gene. It was Gene Roland's band. It was a famous, you know, he played trumpet, but that wasn't his instrument. He was really an arranger, famous arranger.
1: Yeah.
0: And it was all kinds of cats. Ronnie Cuba was in the band. The band was killing all New York, right?
1: Yeah.
0: And I don't know, you know, I mean, I'm in the band, right? And we got this gig. It was Birdland opened up, the original Birdland opened up again under a different name, right? But it didn't last long. It probably lasted.
1: Crazy, yeah.
0: I don't know. But we opening night, anyway, we played.
1: That's beautiful.
0: At Birdland. But for me, I had gone there to the Peanut Gallery when I was 16 years old, right?
1: Yeah.
0: And to walk down those stairs.
1: Yeah.
0: With my drums, you know, and it's like, and
1: that's
0: to see the
1: crazy,
0: bar,
1: man.
0: I just couldn't believe it. Yeah, it was emotional.
1: Yeah,
0: you know, the only thing that was missing was Pee Wee Marquette.
1: Yeah, I love it. So, if you want the last track, number 11, Faye, which was written by my friend Lea Freire, do we have time for that?
0: Absolutely.
1: Beautiful. And again, she's like a triple threat with a heart of gold. You know, she's an amazing, I mean, she's beloved in Brazil, and a lot of the American, like Brazilian players that the Brazilians who live in the States, they all know her and love her. And
0: I have this tune in my book, of course, my book with your name on it.
1: Yes.
0: That has all the tunes
1: that's
0: that
1: right.
0: we've done. It's beautiful, beautiful
1: that's
0: tune.
1: That's right, that's right. And she, talk about pioneers. She has a record label for like the past, might be 40 years, Maritaca. Yeah, that's something.

0: That is a beautiful, beautiful tune.
1: Thank you so much, John. Well, we've played this together.
0: Yeah. I remember playing it and loving it. Yeah.
1: Yeah.
0: Ellie Ryerson, thank you so much for spending your morning, your precious Santa Fe time here in that studio with no windows.
1: But all I want to look at is your beautiful face, John.
0: Yeah.
1: Thank you so much for inviting me on. This has just been an absolute treat.
0: My pleasure.
1: It really, really has. I mean, you know, obviously, like, talking about and playing, you know, the jazz flute pioneers and everything who have inspired.
0: That we're going to continue, folks.
1: That's fantastic. But thank you for playing the new album.
0: Once again, it's beautiful. Once again, go out and get the album and in whatever platform, you know, you are into. Mark your calendar. October 3rd, Ellie will be appearing here through Santa Fe Music Collective. So, of course, get on the mailing list and then you'll know about it well ahead of time before it sells out. Otherwise, mark your calendar a couple of weeks before, for sure.
1: And man, you have been doing such an incredible job with the Santa Fe Music Collective and with Darm's Unit B. I mean, that's like amazing.
0: It's a great venue. We're lucky to have it. Okay, folks, we'll be back with Michael Morreale right after the news, and which is about 7 minutes or so.
1: And I love Santa Fe.
2: 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I'm Patrick Davis. 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Police maintain the enforcement is focused on public safety. I'll have more on that story, plus New Mexico's weather, after world news from the BBC, right here on KSFR.
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1: BBC News with Neil Nunes. More international aid has been pledged in the wake of last week's double earthquake in Venezuela. The Netherlands has announced it's sending a naval vessel to the country with emergency supplies. China has promised almost $15 million worth of assistance. From La Guaira, here's Agita Lamaya.
2: When you drive into the coastal town of La Guaira, on one side you see the striking blue ocean, and on the other, immediately the scale of destruction becomes evident. What's also really obvious here is how understaffed the rescue effort is, how many more pairs of hands are needed, how much more equipment is required to dig through the rubble. At one site, we saw two tall buildings, 16 stories high, which had collapsed into a pile of debris. Local residents told us hundreds of people lived there. The first rescuers arrived 2 days after the earthquake, and until then, locals were hearing screams and shouts from the people who were buried under the rubble.
1: The U.S. Supreme Court has blocked President Trump's attempt to fire a governor of the U.S. Central Bank after he accused her of mortgage fraud. In a 5-4 ruling, the judges said the administration had not provided the Federal Reserve Governor, Lisa Cook, with sufficient procedural protections for her to contest the charges. Ms. Cook welcomed the decision. Michelle Fleury has more details.
3: She wrote a statement pretty quickly saying, "I am grateful for this decision, not for my own sake, but for the sake of the American people whose economic well-being depends on a central bank that answers to its mission, not political intimidation." What was interesting going through what the sort of Supreme Court said was that they disagreed with the government's arguments for trying to remove her for cause. And they said that, interestingly, that cause had to have some link to the ability, or as it put it, the nexus of the job must sort of tie to the governor's professional duties.
1: Police in northern Germany say 6 people have been killed in a shooting at a youth welfare center in the town of Stade, west of Hamburg. German media say those killed were all adults. We get more details from Jessica Parker.
4: This took place in what's been described to us by police as a youth center. 2 people have been arrested, including the suspected shooter, and police say that they think there is no ongoing threat to the public, and any alleged motive at the moment isn't yet clear.
1: The South African President Cyril Ramaphosa has appealed for calm ahead of planned anti-immigration protests on Tuesday. He says while people have the right to demonstrate, intimidation and violence will not be tolerated. Police are preparing a nationwide security operation after anti-migrant groups declared June 30th as an unofficial deadline for undocumented incomers to leave.
5: This is KSFR News. I'm Patrick Davis. Homeless Santa fans and local service providers say an increasing number of people are being cited for camping violations. And data backs up the claim. The number of people charged by Santa Fe police with illegal camping has spiked in 2026. In the first 6 months of the year, police charged at least 61 people with camping on city property. If the pace of arrests continues this year, the city would see a 65% increase over last year. The Santa Fe New Mexican reports that some have been arrested after the Santa Fe Police Department spotted them camping with drones. Service providers say the police crackdown makes it harder to connect clients with resources. Santa Fe officials maintain that increased enforcement is rooted in public safety and quality of life concerns. Democratic candidate for governor Deb Haaland endorsed Stephanie Garcia Richard for lieutenant governor on Friday. Garcia Richard is currently the state's commissioner of public lands. Secretary of State Maggie Toulouse Oliver defeated Senator Harold Pope for the Democratic lieutenant governor nomination in the June 2nd primary election, but Toulouse Oliver abruptly dropped out of the race earlier this month. Source New Mexico reports that the party's state central committee will meet on July 25th to vote on Toulouse Oliver's replacement. Haaland on Thursday announced her 5 finalists, which included Garcia Richard and Pope. Also included are state senator Leo Jaramillo, lawyer Antonia Roybal Mack, and Sonia Smith, a former Department of Veterans Services cabinet secretary. Garcia Richard had initially sought to compete in the Democratic primary for lieutenant governor, but dropped out in October, citing her husband's health. In a recent announcement, she said he had greatly improved. Firefighters are battling large blazes near Tres Piedras and in the Jemez Mountains as hot, dry, and windy conditions are expected to continue. The Santa Fe New Mexican reports that about 200 people are fighting the Beehive Fire in the Carson National Forest. That fire grew to more than 2,200 acres on Sunday and was entirely uncontained as of Sunday night. Another 385 firefighters have made some progress against the Macaulay Springs Fire in the Santa Fe National Forest. That fire is burning east of Battleship Rock in the Jemez Mountains and was over 700 acres as of early Sunday and 25% contained. We'll have sunny skies and high temps in the upper 80s all week. Lows will be in the upper 50s. This week will be dry, but rain chances could return early next week. For KSFR News, I'm Patrick Davis.
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0: Bye Bye Blackbird from his album Mild Song, the music of Miles Davis, Michael Morreale. Michael Morreale did this great album a few years back, 2017 it was, and featuring, well, it was about, you know, the tunes that, that Miles Davis created over, well, not created, but played, some of them, which he has, his, he penned as well, but had so much influence in getting those tunes to become household names or familiar standards, that one being a great standard, standards that people got to recognize because of Miles. And hopefully, through the wonders of modern technology, once again, we have Michael on the phone. Michael Morreale, are you there?
1: Who that?
0: What's
1: how
0: that? What's
1: hey.
0: That?
1: Yeah, how's it going?
0: Everything's good, and the weather is just beautiful, and just waiting for your arrival here.
1: In, out of here, right?
0: Yeah.
1: Right in front of the heat wave coming in a couple of days, so we're getting out. Packing today.
0: Just in the nick of time, as they say. All right.
1: Yeah.
0: So Michael will be here, folks, this Friday night. And I know a lot of you people know who Michael Morreale is because he's been coming out here for many, many years. And he's got his own fan base and his own of friends. Many of you are friends of Michael. And he will be appearing this Friday night. And brought to you by Santa Fe Music Collective. And you could go to santafemusiccollective.org and get just a few of the remaining tickets. The last night, I know it was, I think it was sitting at 11 tickets left. And I doubt that there's even half that now. But I don't know. I don't have a way of, from the studio to access that. But my point is, get out there and get those tickets because you're going to be froze out real soon.
1: I got to tell you, I'm blown away that as much has been sold because after the weekend you just had two nights with that master, masters, Eddie Daniels and Lee Musica, and I said, well, they're going to come and see me. but coming to hear Miles' music, I'm sure. But I'm blown away. So I just thank you, all who are coming.
0: So I should mention, really, and for those who may just be new to this or just tuning in, that this is a tribute to the great Miles Davis, and Miles. Of course, this is his centennial. We would be celebrating his 100th birthday if he was still here with us. And, you know, folks, I mean, there's a lot of tributes out there, you know, to Miles. It's that kind of thing. And Train, too, this year. And same thing. But, you know, you can't just throw a Harmon mute in and say, okay, yeah, it's Mom Miles Davis, because that ain't even close. And this man that I'm speaking with on the phone has really, really absorbed over many, many, many years, of course, all the nuances that make Miles Davis so unique and such an icon and an innovator. And not only is it about, you know, the articulations and the sound that he gets, but it's about how he phrases, even more so, maybe even about how Miles phrases. And Michael, you have absorbed that amazingly. And
1: thanks. Yeah. Thank you.
0: So, you know, what I say is come to the show, and if I could get Darm to turn the lights out, close your eyes anyway, if you can't do that, and just imagine that you're back there somewhere, wherever it may be, maybe in the Vanguard, maybe somewhere else where you may have seen Miles, and just imagine.
1: I look nothing like him.
0: I saw a great interview.
1: He was so beautiful.
0: Yeah.
1: Dark, wore clothes and he was the right weight.
0: Hip as can be. He was a trendsetter. Right, fashion-wise, he was a trendsetter.
1: Dexter Gordon hit him to great clothes, Brooks Brothers.
0: Oh, is that right? Yeah. I saw a great, the whole his show, I know, when of him being on the Dick Cavett Show way back when.
1: I love that one.
0: Yeah, that's a great one, and that's the one that Lenny sent it to me, and I watched it, and it was so great. It was so great, you know, and he wasn't young, you know, he was up there in age, and he looked so fine.
1: There was a 60 post book, you know, 61 or so.
0: Yeah.
1: He was doing tours for the book and stuff, you know. I liked that show because I liked, he kind of gets on Nicolas Cage because he's holding the horn and all that. But he touches Dick sometimes, like when they're talking and laughing. So it shows he liked him.
0: Yeah, yeah, that's like, right.
1: He actually liked Cavett, you know, and
0: that's right.
1: And respected him.
0: I know.
1: And you see him touch him a little when they're conversing.
0: That's right. I noticed that. And, you know, and Dick Cavett, so he's so cool. I mean, he's so unique, and he kind of like dances around. He's, you know, and I don't want to offend. He's aware of the fact that he could be, you know, a stupid white boy offending, you know, but he doesn't, of course, and by any means, you know, so he kind of sets that whole up, and Miles is so totally cognizant of it and responds to it so beautifully. And it's great to see. It was really great to see.
1: He talked about in his book, he didn't like those TV shows. I remember in his autobiography, which I read about 3 or 4 times. It's like, I think I listened to a cassette of it in my headphones back when it was cassettes. And there was like a book, audio version of the book, narrated by LeVar Burton, coming back from Santa Fe.
0: Hmm.
1: And he said he would only go on Steve Allen because he thought he was a nice human being.
0: Hmm.
1: But he didn't like back in the day in the 60s, you know, when those things were prevalent.
0: There was
1: there
0: was a lot of racism back then, and you know, and Miles was the subject of it a couple times, as we know, you know. You know, this is something that, I mean, it's interesting. I mean, I kind of never bring it up. I mean, it doesn't mean anything, but I just want, it's been lately I thought about it, because I didn't think about it for years and years and years. And you know, I saw Miles a couple of times, once with you, thanks to you, one of his comebacks at the Philharmonic Hall. And I saw him in 67 at the Vanguard with that band, and I just couldn't believe it. I mean, what are these guys? And I sat right in front, my favorite, you know, I get there real early to get that for that

0: night, and that Miles didn't play that much. He just played the heads and then go back to the bar and just sit there. And the boys, you know, Wayne and Herbie Hancock and Ron Carter and Tony Williams, they just took it everywhere, and it was just, they took you on a journey, man. It was really something. Really, really something. And then where else? I saw him, I think it was three times, somewhere else too, on, you know, later. I mean, more the kind of electric years. But so what I have forgotten, really, and that's, you know, I just like wasn't, I never kind of considered it, but yeah, it's true. I mean, I should. Is that one time I was with Leon Atkinson. You know who Leon was, Michael? He was a classical guitar player, right? But he played electric bass when he was younger, right? And he was actually in that first original quintet with Han and those guys, Joey Piazza and all those guys. And that's when I first heard jazz, actually. And Leon's brother was Lyle Atkinson, a great bass player.
1: Yeah, I think I played with a son of his, played, it was a drummer, I think.
0: Lyle's son?
1: Maybe, yeah, in the field. Lonnie Atkinson I played with, yeah.
0: So we were hanging out, and it was just, we went hearing music, you know, and we said, well, let's go up to Minton's. And we went, and this is like way back, man. And we went up to Minton's, and Miles was playing at Minton's, and Miles was on a break, and they were in front of the place, you know, like on the street, really, like halfway down the block, and we just walked right up to them, and Miles knew Leon, and Leon just walked up, and it was like, hey, man, you know, hey, what's happening? You know, that kind of thing. I mean, there was no introduction. Nobody introduced anybody to anybody. Leon didn't introduce me. You know, and I'm the little kid here from Staten Island, and that I'm going to make sure I'm not going to be, I don't even want to be noticed, you know what I mean? And I'm kind of like just standing there and just watching this whole scene. And they just hung out like for 20 minutes or something, and then they went back in and stuff. And
1: wow.
0: Cool. And I kind of never, but we didn't go into the club and hear him. I don't know why. I guess I don't know what that was about, but I'll never forget it. You know, it was like, I mean, I forgot it, but to think of it again, it's like, holy jeez. I was like, you know, standing there on the street corner, like it was Staten Island with Miles, you know, and just in his company.
1: I only got close to him once. When I went to see Freddie Hubbard at Fat Tuesday, and Al Foster was playing. Was with Kenny, Aaron, Buster Williams, and Al was playing, and it was the Wednesday night, and I got there for the second set, sitting at the bar, and Miles walks in towards the beginning of the set with his entourage, and the place is jammed. So I go, Mr. Davis, please take my seat. You know, I gave up my seat at the bar. He kind of stared at me, sat at the bar. But then he found a place in the corner and basically drove Freddie nuts. And you know, this is the story I related to Al. And Al goes, you were there? Al Foster became pretty dear to us, Jennifer and I. And I go, yeah. He goes, yeah, I was doing, you know, they were doing the session for Miles' first record on the comeback, Man with the Horn. And Al said, look, I got to go. And I goes, well, you got to go? He goes, I'm working playing with Freddie. So that's how Miles got down there in the first session to go play with Freddie. And he's going, and I remembered it. Al told me the thing, and then I remembered it. And Freddie's cutting something off, and Miles goes, bet you're not going to make that tempo. On the corner. Oh, man, what a night. Yeah.
0: Wow.
1: That's the only time I got near him. Kind of stared at me. I don't think he said thank you. I mean, he just stared at me, and then he got up from the seat and went to the corner. And I don't know where his band went. I don't even know where the hell they went. But,
0: interesting, huh? The documentary that you know that I love so much, of course, is the 1986 Miles.
1: Yeah, the American Masters.
0: American Masters and Cosby, Bill Cosby is saying, you know, how it was so if you wanted to be hip, you had to have like the latest Miles Davis album and Philly when he grew up, where he grew up, you know. And it's like you had to have, like, do you have the, if you don't have the, you're not hip, and
1: you had nothing if you didn't have
0: you're

0: Nothing.
1: Yeah.
0: That's what he said, right? You're
1: Yeah.
0: a nothing if you don't
1: Yeah, I got them all. But that session, yeah, that you played Bye Bye Blackbird. You know, and Miles, he took, you know, standards. He got them a lot from Ahmad Jamal, who his sister hipped him to, and a lot from Frank Sinatra, to whom Sinatra would sing.
0: Oh.
1: And then Miles sing them on his horn, you know, he really did play the American songbook. He got Sonny Rollins's too. You know, we know Arjun, Olio, especially, and Doxy, because Miles recorded them with Sonny, you know.
0: Yes.
1: And then recorded them later with Train, at least two of them. And with all due respect to Sonny, we know them because Miles recorded them.
0: Yeah, yeah.
1: And they became standards, you know.
0: That's true.
1: Sure. You know, and, the session, yeah, that was actually 10 years ago I recorded. That was a glorious 2 months where I did my first CD, well, double CD, the Audacity of Originals, and then the Miles CD, which was more of a labor of love, and double CD, like kind of back to back. And I just waited a year to release the Miles one.
0: It's just,
1: it was a,
0: it's great.
1: Cathartic and thrilling, you know. Especially when I did the Miles one, most of those, you know, a lot of the tunes I knew. I did a couple of tunes that were, I hadn't played a lot, like Sorcerer and Pinocchio, but most of them were tunes like that that I had played forever, you know, in that vernacular.
0: Yep.
1: So it was a thrill to do it, you know. It'll be a thrill to do it again Friday.
0: And we'll be doing it again in some of these tunes, many of them actually,
1: yeah.
0: on Friday,
1: yeah.
0: Friday night. And yeah. Might I mention that the members of the group that you just heard in Michael's group, Michael's band,
1: yeah.
0: Tony Ragusa yeah. on piano, Bill
1: Tony
0: Mooring
1: Ragusa
0: on
1: Albuquerque's own, Tony Ragusa.
0: Oh, that's right. Yeah, that's right. He grew up in Albuquerque.
1: On the piano.
0: And Bill Mooring
1: was on the bass.
0: And Tim Horner
1: and
0: on the drums.
1: You'll see the next Scorsese movie. Bill may be in it. He did some extra work on it.
0: Ah.
1: In a club seat. So look for the bass player.
0: Uh-huh.
1: Next year, that brushwork, like Monet, is Tim Horner. Yeah.
0: Yeah, he's beautiful, yeah. He is, all of them, I mean, great, great musicians. Now I'm trying to think, Bill, where
1: yeah.
0: have I seen Bill lately? Is he playing, is it with Farnsworth? No, he's playing with somebody, I don't know, it's just been coming up a whole lot on my Facebook feed that he's playing.
1: It's with John Hart, yeah, player. He's been playing around. He did his own gig in Nashville about a month ago, too.
0: Oh, did he? Okay.
1: He headlined, yeah.
0: That might have meant, maybe.
1: Yeah, Tim is all over the place. Timmy's working with everybody, too.
0: Oh, yeah, no, Tim is one.
1: And we're going to go back in the studio next month, too, so.
0: Good for you.
1: It's been a long time since I've been up to Trading Eight, so I don't know where I know what I'm going to do. I got no plans for an actual release. I just want to get some new music in the can.
0: Beautiful.
1: See where it goes from there.
0: Beautiful.
1: Yeah.
0: Beautiful.
1: Be going back to work.
0: All right, well, you let us know, you know, as soon as we'll play it as soon as
1: it'll
0: it's
1: be a while.
0: Available.
1: It'll
0: yeah.
1: be a while.
0: But,
1: it'll be at least next year.
0: So we are going to play. Go ahead, Michael. I'm sorry.
1: No, go ahead. Go ahead, man.
0: No, I was just going to play something else from this album. Set it up, it's going to be My Funny Valentine. So.
1: Okay. All right. So that's same personnel and. I was very happy with this particular realization. I've been playing that tune a very long time, and still do, will be. And I was very pleased with the outcome. So,
0: all right.
1: Enjoy, please.
0: Michael Morreale, My Funny Valentine.

0: My Funny Valentine. Absolutely gorgeous playing, Michael. Just so beautiful. Michael Morreale is my guest right now. And Michael will be appearing, brought to you by the Santa Fe Music Collective, this Friday night. And I don't know how many tickets are left, if there are any, but maybe there are, and you could find that out by going to santafemusiccollective.org. You could also get there, sfmusiccollective.org. It will get you there as well. And you could get tickets online, the few that are left, if there are. I think there are, but I don't know. I don't, you know. I'm in the studio here, no windows, and no communication with the outside world.
1: I can't wait. Next week we'll be there.
0: That's right, yeah. Well, this week, right? I mean, you're...
1: Yeah. When you, well, I mean, in the studio, anyway.
0: Yeah. Oh, in the studio, right, of course. Next Monday, Michael will be on the show, and we will be doing our usual Staten Island banter. And if you had enough of it, well, you know, then I get it. Yeah, but if you'd like a fresh dose, yeah, right, Bagel Mania. It doesn't exist for how many years now, Bagel Mania?
1: Is it hasn't been Bagel Mania forever.
0: Hasn't been.
1: Maybe it's 30 years I'm coming out there, kid.
0: 30 years, wow.
1: Yeah.
0: Isn't that something, huh? I was telling... this is really interesting because I got a call yesterday out of the blue. Been quite a few years now, you know, that we've been in contact, from John Belzegai.
1: And Belzy.
0: Yeah. And great Belzy. Oh, I love it. And anyway, we talked about, you know, the old days. Of course, we reminisced and talked about the old days, and so I even talked about the possibility, and then who knows, you know, of a reunion, a straight up reunion.
1: Yeah, man, you know, you were saying last time we spoke on the phone, maybe next year for the 30.
0: Yeah, maybe, you know, maybe so. And and
1: I don't care, you do it in September, I'll be there.
0: So it would be it would be something, you know, that for those of you who might remember the quintet back in the 90s. And we, you know, we got some, we made some noise back then, Michael.
1: Yeah, yeah.
0: And Michael first came out, first time to record the first album, straight up album.
1: That was, you know, I didn't record for a long time. You know, we did the albums in 97 and then 02.
0: And
1: right around your wedding, I think. And
0: that's right.
1: And, you know, and I didn't record for a long time because I was very happy. I said, well, that's neat. There it is. You know, good things, bad things, couple of tunes I wrote. I said, that was enough, you know.
0: But on the first album, Belzy was the bass player. He had left by the time we did the second album. But
1: David did the second one, but John did the first one. What a player.
0: Yeah, oh, yeah. And he's just, he's doing great, too. He's in Vegas. Doing all kinds of stuff and doing real well.
1: Oh, he's in Vegas?
0: He's in Vegas now, yeah. He left, moved on from, he was with Arturo for a long time, was his last steady gig, and when he was still living in L.A., and then he made the big move. Anyway, once again, Michael Morreale, this Friday night, Santa Fe Music Collective, you know, .org.
1: I look forward to playing with you, as always. We finish each other's sentences by this time. And of course, Terry Burns, man, who he really brings a lot to the music. You know, last few years I've had the pleasure of playing with him on the bass.
0: Mm-hmm.
1: And of course, I just call him the magnificent Bob Fox. Enough said.
0: Yeah, he's something else, that Bob Fox.
1: That's been, you know, he's been part of most of this run, I think.
0: Yeah. Yeah,
1: so, especially the last few years. So,
0: well, you know, quite honestly, I wouldn't have been able to do the things that I've been doing in building my whole organization without Bob Fox or a Bob Fox. But there's no other a Bob Fox around, and he's the one. You know,
1: he's the
0: MS. Yeah, he's something. That's for sure. So, Michael, let me play another, if I may, and set this one up. All blues. We're talking about.
1: Oh, all blues. Okay, yeah. This one, I covered it. Many have covered it. Miles played it. That was in the book from Kind of Blue through Wayne and Tony and them. And it's just this little boo-doo-doo on the bass, and then Miles lays this thing. It's modal. You got to go. We got to remember, you go to the four chord on the fifth bar. You don't go to the four chord. You go to the one chord as a minor. That's, you got to remember that. So he has a little modal wrinkle in it. I think it's G, right? G7. And then the fifth bar, instead of going to a C7, it's supposed to go to a G minor. So that gives the tune its modal wrinkle. And it's from, of course, the album Kind of Blue. So, play it, please.
0: Yes, Michael Morreale from his album Miles' Song, the music of Miles Davis, which you will be hearing this Friday night, SantaFeMusicCollective.org.

0: Blues, Michael Morreale from his album Miles Song, the music of Miles Davis, and you will be hearing that this Friday night right here in Santa Fe. Go to santafemusiccollective.org or sfmusiccollective.org and get yourself the few remaining tickets that are left. The old clock on the wall, Michael, is saying that we're out of here in a few minutes, and just any parting thoughts that you would like to let everybody know that before you...
1: No, just I really can't wait. I enjoyed the Unit B venue last year very much, and so I know that's going to be spot on and wonderful to play it again, and I just look forward, you know, Jennifer and I look forward to getting to Santa Fe, the land of, part of the land of enchantment.
0: That's right.
1: That is New Mexico, and, you know, thanks always to you for providing me these opportunities to go out here and go out there and play music I love to play. You know, we kind of did this a few years ago, but we decided to go with more of the album to celebrate the master that is Miles on its centennial.
0: It's been a while. We haven't before COVID. We did is when we did this at Site Santa Fe.
1: All right. Yeah, that was a good one.
0: Time just goes by, you know. But yeah, that was just practically sold out.
1: Wow! I remember
0: that. Yeah.
1: Wow, was that long? Oh, wow.
0: Yeah.
1: Okay.
0: All right, Michael. Well, we're going to see you soon. Don't forget the toothbrush.
1: Bring everything, and I'll be over Wednesday practicing, so just leave a little time for me.
0: All right, there you go, folks. Michael Morreale.
1: Yeah.
0: All right, everybody, we'll see you next week here at the Bopper House. Thank you so much for listening, and yeah, like I always say every week, see you next week at the Bopper House. Here's a little, just a little snippet of the great Miles Davis, but this is Michael, not Miles. You wouldn't know it. Check this out.

0: 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I'm Patrick Davis. Coming up on KSFR News, organizations that provide resources for the unhoused say that increased enforcement of Santa Fe's camping ban makes it harder for them to do their work. Police maintain the enforcement is focused on public safety. I'll have more on that story after world news from the BBC, right here on KSFR, Northern New Mexico's public radio.
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2: BBC News with Neil Nunes. Thousands of migrants have been trying to leave South Africa ahead of an unofficial deadline set by anti-immigration campaigners. Many gathered at transit camps set up to facilitate their departure, saying they fear violence. Nomsa Maseko has been speaking to migrants in Durban.
3: The protest organizers themselves have said that they have no interest in looting, in damaging property, but that they want for their message and the government to take illegal immigration serious. They have promised that the protests on June 30th will be peaceful. This is one of the buses that will be ensuring that the people here, the more than 70 Malawians, will be taken home to safety. How do you feel about this?
4: I am relieved to be going back to my home country, even though I have never been attacked or intimidated while living here. But I am heartbroken because I am leaving my four young children behind.
2: The U.S. Supreme Court has blocked President Trump's attempt to fire a governor of the U.S. Central Bank after he accused her of mortgage fraud. The judges said the administration had not provided the Federal Reserve Governor Lisa Cook with sufficient procedural protections for her to contest the charges. Gary O'Donohue has more now from Washington.
5: It's a mixed day for Donald Trump at the Supreme Court, but its rejection of his high-profile attempt, the first in the history of the Fed, to fire a member of the governing body, is a significant blow. The justices, in a 5-4 ruling, said Lisa Cook had not been granted due process, and it kicked the decision back to the lower courts where the facts could be established. She'll remain in her job while that happens. But on the same day, the justices also struck down a 91-year-old precedent which upheld a law Congress had passed to protect members of other federal agencies.
2: More international aid has been pledged in the wake of last week's double earthquake in Venezuela. The Netherlands has announced it's sending a naval vessel with emergency supplies. China has promised almost $15 million. Our correspondent Will Grant is with responders in La Guaira.
6: This has been a very patchy response, and I think that has been the difficulty, is that people here I've spoken to aren't trained by the military. One man who seems to be coordinating this is a 19-year-old barman, and the military men were asking him where they should go. And I was standing next to him when that was happening. He said, yeah, I've been doing a good job. He has worked every hour possible since this has happened. But of course, it shouldn't fall to the shoulders of a 19-year-old barman to dig out his neighbour. But there is also clearly acknowledgement that Venezuela is facing a natural disaster like no other.
2: This is the latest world news from the BBC.
0: This is KSFR News. I'm Patrick Davis. Homeless Santa Feans and local service providers say an increasing number of people are being cited for camping violations. And data backs up the claim. The number of people charged by Santa Fe police with illegal camping has spiked in 2026. In the first 6 months of the year, police charged at least 61 people with camping on city property. If the pace of arrests continues this year, the city would see a 65% increase over last year. The Santa Fe New Mexican reports that some have been arrested after the Santa Fe Police Department spotted them camping with drones. Service providers say the police crackdown makes it harder to connect clients with resources. Santa Fe officials maintain that increased enforcement is rooted in public safety and quality of life concerns. Democratic candidate for governor Deb Haaland endorsed Stephanie Garcia Richard for lieutenant governor on Friday. Garcia Richard is currently the state's commissioner of public lands. Secretary of State Maggie Toulouse Oliver defeated Senator Harold Pope for the Democratic lieutenant governor nomination in the June 2nd primary election, but Toulouse Oliver abruptly dropped out of the race earlier this month. Source New Mexico reports that the party's state central committee will meet on July 25th to vote on Toulouse Oliver's replacement. Haaland on Thursday announced her five finalists, which included Garcia Richard and Pope. Also included are State Senator Leo Jaramillo, lawyer Antonio Roybal Mack, and Sonia Smith, a former Department of Veterans Services cabinet secretary. Garcia Richard had initially sought to compete in the Democratic primary for lieutenant governor, but dropped out in October, citing her husband's health. In a recent announcement, she said he had greatly improved. For KSFR News, I'm Patrick Davis.
7: Welcome to the newsroom from the BBC World Service with me, Will Chalk. It's an unimaginable scenario. Your relative trapped under a pile of rubble and you only have your bare hands to get them out. But it's been the reality for thousands in Venezuela for 5 days now after Wednesday's double earthquake. Around 1,500 people are known to have died, with tens of thousands still missing. That number is likely to rise. More international aid is being pledged, but with time running out in which more survivors could feasibly be found, for many, it's already too late. Our senior international correspondent, Orla Guerin, is in the coastal town of Carabuchera, which was badly hit.
8: Calling for a crowbar. Something so simple could help save a life. Rescue teams found one survivor here in Carabuchera yesterday, under the rubble of a complex called Vista Mar. Ruben, a volunteer, tells me they've been hearing more signs of life today.
9: We have one person talking. Yeah, another can touch the floor down. She understands. We say, if you can hear me touch, and she did it. She did it twice.
8: There is a real sense of urgency here now. Every minute counts. More paramedics have been rushing in, bringing additional equipment. There have been calls for gloves, lots of gloves, for backboards to help stabilize people before they're carried out. And all around, people are waiting, hoping that somebody will be brought out alive, even after all these days. Then a call for silence. And an instruction to sit completely still so that specialist radar could be used.
10: Alto, alto.
8: The wait is tense and full of anguish for some, like Jenny Cabrera, whose mom and dad are under the rubble. Do you still have hope?
11: Always, until the end.
8: But so far, no one has been found here today. Hope surges here with moments like this. Baby Juan David, back in the arms of his father last Friday. His mother, Diana, also rescued alive. Now recovering at a clinic in Caracas, she told the BBC her son was the reason she survived. Everything was about my baby. He was my motivation to be awake and alert. As long as he was alive, I was going to be alive. Every so often I touched his nose to see that he was still breathing.
7: Orla Guerin there with just some stories of survivors. And since Orla sent that report, a 21-year-old man has been pulled from the rubble in Venezuela's La Guaira state. He was trapped for 106 hours. That's according to the country's acting president, Delcy Rodriguez. We're going to get more on this story and we're going to try and speak to our correspondent, Will Grant, who is in Venezuela for us. Signal has been patchy, but we'll do our best with this. Will, we understand that there are still large areas that aren't getting any help at all.
6: Well, I'm currently in a place called Playa Grande, where another one of these situations, which will hopefully, certainly all Venezuelans hoping, lead to the removal, the extraction of a man from the rubble, all of these hours after the twin earthquakes struck. There are international teams working all around the clock, from the US, Costa Rica, Chile, to remove a man from a collapsed shopping center. He was the security guard. He is several floors beneath ground, and they are trying in a very delicate operation to remove him from there. It is an extraordinary thing to witness, all of this international cooperation. But as you say, not many families at all have been able to lean on that kind of cooperation. Instead, they've been scrabbling at the dirt and the dust and the concrete with their bare hands, or at best with picks and shovels.
7: So given all of that then, how long do you think it's going to take for us to get a clearer picture of exactly how many people have been killed here?
6: It's such a difficult thing. I feel like the updates that are coming from the government are very sporadic. They're very unclear. When one on the ground is seeing that people are confirming that there's five dead in this building, 12 in that, and so on, then the only update that we got from the government in a sort of 24-hour period was 20 more people added to the final number of dead, or the current number of dead, I should say, which is very confusing to ordinary Venezuelans. But to be quite honest, they don't have time or space to focus on that. All they know is they're doing their very, very best to help those who might still be able to be helped, whether or not they're survivors in hospital, as we were hearing, or people like this man in this situation in front of me, which everybody's hoping actually ends well, or indeed trying to comfort the families, attend to the injured in field hospitals, get food to the homeless, get shelter to the homeless, offer spaces for families to bed down, so on and so forth. Venezuelans coming in from all over the country to the affected area to try and do their part. It is an extraordinary moment to witness, but the devastation is such that it needs not just that, but so much more coordination and support than is actually reaching the country.
7: Yeah, I wonder, from the people you've been speaking to, it's obviously an unimaginable thing for most of us, but is the main emotion then anger that this help is not coming quick enough?
6: It's hard to say. People often ask about the anger, and of course there is. There's lots of it. And people have seen social videos of Venezuelans trying to pull their family members from the rubble, and of course they're furious that more hasn't been done. What I'm sort of seeing is more the quiet, understated fury about that. People are angry, but as I say, quite honestly, they're focused on more important things, like reaching those bodies, reaching those family members to pull them out and give them a dignified funeral. I think that will harden over time. Where was the help? Why wasn't it there? And of course, there are examples of people being very, very angry on camera, on video, in person, and so on. But generally, what I'm seeing is more of a sort of quiet determination to do what one can, a resignation in some places that, you know, the government wasn't up to the task. It was already a government that was in problems, and then simply couldn't cope with the magnitude of these twin events, which people do recognize would be beyond the realm of pretty much any government in the world. Such is the degree of the damage that has been created across such a wide area.
7: Will, thanks very much for speaking to us in a very stressful situation there. That's our correspondent in Caracas, Will Grant, there. Right, there are just hours to go now until an unofficial deadline for undocumented migrants to leave South Africa. It's been set by anti-migrant groups who are expected to protest if it's not met. But there is also a very real, if unspoken, threat of violence. Jean is from Burundi and has lived in the country for 9 years. She's currently in the process of seeking asylum. She says she was attacked by an angry mob in April, and now she's worried about her and her children's safety. She sent us this voice note.
12: I was attacked on April this year. A group of people came to me, starting swearing at me, calling me names, that I'm a foreigner, I'm a kwerekwere, I have to go back where I came from. They destroy my stuff, everything, and also starting beating me in front of my kids. So now I'm worried about this deadline, 30th June. We don't know what to do. I don't know where to go with my kids. I am very, very worried about this day. We don't know what is going to happen to us.
7: Well, some countries, including Nigeria, Ghana and Malawi, have organised voluntary repatriations, but many others have nowhere to return to. For more on this, I spoke to our correspondent in Johannesburg, Mayeni Jones.
13: Groups that have been protesting against illegal migration have set an informal deadline of the 30th of June for all migrants who are in South Africa illegally to leave the country. So essentially, that's their main request, but there have been concerns that if they're not satisfied with the number of people who've left, it could descend to violence. So police force have beefed up their operations in some parts of the country, including here in Johannesburg, as well as in neighbouring Pretoria, and in Durban in the east of the country. So the people are now waiting to see what will happen on June 30th, if the protests will remain peaceful or if it might escalate into some of the xenophobic violence that South Africa has witnessed in the past.
7: Yeah, because that threat of violence must seem very real for migrants there, because as you say, we have seen examples of it in recent weeks, haven't we?
13: Yeah, there have been reports of migrants, particularly from Malawi, assembling in Durban, asking their country to repatriate them. And Nigeria and Ghana have organised repatriation flights for some of their citizens. So there is definitely been a lot of fear among migrant communities, and even people who are here legally say that they've sometimes been asked on public transport or when working or out and about to show their papers. Now, this is something that the government has strongly condemned. They say nobody but immigration officers should ask people to present their papers, but they can't control the whole of the territory. And so some migrants who are here legally are still concerned that they might be targeted because people might believe that they're here illegally.
7: From the perspective of the people protesting, I mean, they have already, I guess, achieved part of what they're aiming for, because thousands of people have already left.
13: Yeah, thousands of people have been leaving, citizens from Nigeria and Ghana, as I mentioned, but also Mozambican, Malawians and others. There are reports in local media that buses carrying foreigners have been queuing up at the border and people trying to leave the country before this 30th of June deadline. So in some ways, the protesters' requests have been met, but their requests are kind of bigger, really, and that's what the government has been saying. They say that they believe illegal migrants put pressure on things like healthcare, like public hospitals, public schools. But the government says, you know, South Africa's economic problems are not to be blamed on migrants.
7: Mayeni Jones speaking to me a little earlier from Johannesburg. To Germany, where a sixth person has died after a shooting at a youth welfare centre in Stade, a city west of Hamburg. Footage shows police surrounding two people who tried to get away from the scene in a car. Justin Kutz was there.
14: We saw the police vehicles here and at first thought it was just a normal road accident. Then we heard that several police cars were coming from all directions, some of them at high speed. They just told us to get to safety, to get as far away as possible, as quickly as we could. They fired at the car and shot out three tyres.
7: Our Berlin correspondent Jessica Parker is on her way to Stade and sent us this update.
15: The first shots were reported at just after midday in Stade, a city which has a population of around 50,000 people and lies just to the west of Hamburg. It happened at a youth welfare centre that, according to German media, houses a facility for mothers and children. All of the dead are adults, according to police, who have also stated that there is no ongoing threat to the public. A suspect has been arrested, while two others are also being questioned. Mass shootings are not unheard of in Germany, but they are relatively rare. Any alleged motive isn't yet clear in this case, although police have reportedly said that the shooting may have involved what they termed a family tragedy.
7: Jessica Parker, our Berlin correspondent there. You're listening to The Newsroom from the BBC World Service with me, Will Chalk. Over the 4 years of the Ukraine war, the messaging from Vladimir Putin has been relatively consistent. Russia is achieving its aims and it's doing it well. But this was the Russian president on state TV on Sunday night.
16: We're going through a difficult period, difficult stage, but it's taught us a lot. It's allowed us to feel the very essence of what it means to be a citizen of Russia.
7: He was talking about fuel shortages, which have led to petrol rationing, prompted by repeated Ukrainian drone strikes on Russian infrastructure. He did, however, stress that the problem was not critical. But if Putin admits it's bad, just how bad is it? I asked our diplomatic correspondent, James Landau.
17: Well, I think clearly the impact of these Ukrainian airstrikes is now beginning to bite. I think it's one thing to talk, as many people have in recent months, of the increasing economic pressure that's been felt here in Russia. But it's another thing for ordinary people actually to see it in practice, to see petrol stations closed, queues at others, widespread rationing of energy. Even in the occupied peninsula of Crimea, you've got, for some, an absolute ban on civilians filling their cars so that priority is given to military vehicles. This, I think, brings it home to an awful lot of ordinary Russians in a way that it hasn't been before. And I think that is as Ukraine has intended. Part of their strategy in targeting Russian energy is to create these shortages so that more people are aware of what's going on in the war. And what Ukraine hopes is that that translates into political pressure on the Kremlin. Now, the question, of course, is whether that is actually working, because at the moment, President Putin makes it very, very clear that, yes, there are shortages. Yes, you know, that they're dealing with them. But his aims in this war remain unchanged.
7: But still, the fact that he is acknowledging this publicly, he's not a man who likes to acknowledge any critique publicly, it shows the extent of the pressure that he is feeling.
17: I think what it does is it shows the extent of the problem. The fact that it was so visible and so public, that I think it became a problem that it was impossible to ignore. And I think that's in part one of the reasons why President Putin has come out and addressed it. You know, he's had a meeting of senior officials and others to discuss the issue, promised to tackle it by increasing the production of air defences, by speeding up the repairs to all these energy facilities that are being hit, to try and increase the amount of imports of energy that Russia can get from outside despite the sanctions. He also said that, look, Russia has already banned the export of petrol and jet fuel overseas. He said that they're now considering a ban on the export of diesel as well. So these are the things that he says that they're trying to do to show that the government is actually addressing the issue and they're not just sort of ignoring it.
7: So our diplomatic correspondent James Landau there. Well, here in the UK, we are set to have a new Prime Minister, and the man wanting to take that role has been outlining his vision for the country. Andy Burnham, the former Mayor of Greater Manchester, is currently the only candidate to replace Keir Starmer, who resigned last week under pressure from his governing Labour Party. So, what is Mr. Burnham's plan?
18: The change will be the biggest change in our lifetimes to the way the country is run, and it is consistent with the 2024 manifesto. We will create a more streamlined state with a clearer purpose to power up all parts of the country and put a laser-like focus on growth and regeneration, good growth. The change will be driven through the Prime Minister's office in an extended operation based here in Manchester.
7: So some big promises there, but for more detail on what they actually mean in practice, I spoke to our political correspondent, Rob Watson.
19: Essentially, it's devolution. It's to, in other words, to get power and money, funds away from London, which is by far and away the richest bit of Britain, to all the other bits in the hope that they could become as prosperous as London and the South East. And to put this in a little bit of context, I mean, why this is interesting is because Britain, of all the developed countries in the world, is one of the

0: Britain with his number 10 of the North driving all of this change. I think former Prime Minister Tony Blair would be saying to himself, hang on a minute, I mean, I set up parliaments in Scotland and Wales. It's not as big as that. And I think, again, worth pointing out, other prime ministers, anyone remembers them, anyone remember Boris Johnson, David Cameron, they all promised to sort of redistribute wealth and power and influence from London to the poorer bits of the country. So, you know, massive amounts of scepticism out there. But he has a great slogan, and maybe I should leave you with that. And it's that, the line is, and he repeated it twice, growth to every postcode, hope to every heart.
1: Wow.
0: So you can see he's going to sound different to Keir Starmer at any rate.
1: Our political correspondent, Rob Watson there. One of the biggest fortnights in British sport, the Wimbledon Tennis Championships, is well underway. As always, fans queued for hours and hours and hours to get tickets ahead of the gates opening earlier, but they didn't seem to mind.
2: We got here as early as we did because we wanted to make sure we could see Serena play on center court tomorrow. She's the GOAT, at least on the women's side.
3: It's really well organised, and you can go
4: up. Secure your spot.
3: Yeah, and you can go off and go get something to eat or drink or go to the toilet and come back and your spot still be there.
5: We took a nap, we played some cards, drank some champagne.
1: Yep. Would you believe it? The nap, the cards, the champagne, that's just the cue. Then you get in and you get to watch tennis. It's really exciting. Watching tennis today for us is the BBC's Sarah Orchard. I assume, Sarah, with no champagne, but what have you been watching?
6: If only there was champagne, but there's been some champagne tennis. But of course, this is a tournament held in Britain, and a lot of the headlines from the tournament on day one have been how much they have struggled, essentially, as a host nation. So there's, first of all, some shock withdrawals for them. British number one, Emma Raducanu, she pulled out late overnight. Apparently, she has had a problem with her shin. It's evolved now that it's a stress fracture. Then we had the news earlier today that also Jack Draper had to withdraw. He was going to be the second matchup tomorrow on centre court. He's not going to play anymore. And then the British number one for the men, Cam Norrie, he is out after a 5-set thriller to the American qualifier Michael Zheng. So a difficult day for the Brits.
1: Yeah, but a thrilling match on centre court, I believe. What, the men's champion Jannik Sinner, and it looked for a while, we had it on in the office here, like he might be in trouble.
6: That's correct. Yes, the Italian, he's the men's reigning champion. He had the honour, of course, opening up proceedings on centre court today. He eventually came through his match. But as you said, the reason it was so shocking is so many times the cameras just fell slightly down to his foot, where it appeared that his foot was bleeding so much that you could actually see some of the blood coming through on his white trainer, that he actually apologised in his post-match interview towards the end, just sort of saying, sorry for breaking the white dress code. But he has come through. We should say right now on centre court, it is Serbia's Novak Djokovic. He is underway against Yibing Wu of China right now. At the moment, it is Djokovic who leads that one for the time being. He's 4-3 up and on serve in the first set. We should also say the women's top seed, Anya Sabalenka, she is through in straight sets as well. But I loved listening right at the beginning there to all of those fans you spoke to, because the whole talk of the tournament is about tomorrow, where third up on centre court, it will be the return of the 44-year-old Serena Williams. Everyone is excited.
1: Yeah, we've got about 45 seconds left, but I do just want to ask you about that. I mean, 44 years old, what, 10 years since she was last at Wimbledon, I believe. I mean, realistically, what chance do you think Serena has of progressing, or is this just about making a statement, do you think?
6: It's been fascinating listening to her rhetoric in the build up to this, just simply because she has slightly held back. You've got to remember, she was originally just meant to be playing doubles, and that was with her sister Venus Williams, and she left it until the very last moment to actually accept that wild card into the singles draw. She said herself she doesn't know that how she's going to go either, but she's here because she wants to enjoy it. She ultimately has two children now who will get to see really what mummy got to do, and they won't, especially her first daughter won't remember those days. So yeah, a very exciting time, and I think we're all fascinated to see what happens.
1: Sarah Orchard speaking to us live from Wimbledon. Thank you very much for closing out this edition of The Newsroom.
7: It's the Santa Fe Summer Scene, presented by Lensic 360. 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
4: BBC News with Tina Ritchie. Thousands of migrants have been trying to leave South Africa ahead of an unofficial deadline set by anti-immigration campaigners. Many have gathered at special transit camps, saying they fear violence during mass protests planned for Tuesday. The US Supreme Court has blocked President Trump's attempt to fire Lisa Cook as governor of the Federal Reserve over mortgage fraud charges. It ruled the administration had failed to allow her due process. She described the case as an attempt to remove her because she refused to bow to political pressure. More international assistance has been promised to Venezuela in the wake of last week's devastating earthquakes. A 21-year-old man has become the latest person to be dragged out from under the rubble, but hopes are fading of finding others alive. The Palestinian Health Ministry says Israeli troops have shot dead a 15-year-old boy in Al Bira in the occupied West Bank. The IDF has not commented. Nigerian police say at least 10 students have been rescued after being kidnapped by gunmen from a school in Borno State. But police say one teacher was killed and another wounded in Monday's attack. WhatsApp is to let people chat without having to reveal their phone number. Instead, they'll be able to exchange unique usernames. Users had voiced privacy concerns, saying they didn't wish to share their numbers. The pilot of a passenger plane has reported hitting a drone as the aircraft came into land in New York. A recording reveals the drone hit just above the cockpit during its final approach at JFK International Airport. And in tennis, on the opening day of Wimbledon, the defending men's champion Jannik Sinner was taken to five sets before beating his Serbian opponent Miomir Kecmanovic. Women's world number one, Arina Sabalenka, is also through as she seeks her first Wimbledon title. BBC News.
5: Welcome to Equal Time with Martha Burr. July 4th is upon us with fireworks, get-togethers, good food, and friends to celebrate America's independence from England. Who made it happen? Paul Revere is well known and often celebrated. On the night of April 18, 1775, he took his legendary midnight ride to warn Massachusetts patriots of approaching British troops. His mission was protecting the local military led by John Hancock and Samuel Adams from an impending British raid meant to take over the country. As celebrated as Revere has been over the centuries, he most likely couldn't have done it without a good deal of help, from women no less. Here's a few. Patience Lovell Wright was an American artist living in London, known for her life-sized wax sculptures. Before the war broke out, she eavesdropped on the Brits and hid the info in wax figures she shipped home to the Patriots. Native Alan Nayehi, also known as Nancy Ward, was a Cherokee leader. She warned North Carolina columnists of imminent raids expected from her cousin, the war chief Dragging Canoe, who sided with the Loyalists. Deborah Sampson joined the 4th Massachusetts Regiment at age 21 disguised as a man, and served for 17 months. When she fell sick, an army doctor discovered her gender and she was honorably discharged. But not before she had made her mark on the Revolution. Anna Smith Strong of New York worked with Abraham Woodhull, a member of George Washington's Cooper spy ring. Some historians say she was the famous spy known as 355, who would outwit them all. Lydia Darrah was an Irish-born Quaker who was nearly 50 when the Redcoats requisitioned her Philadelphia parlor as a meeting room in 1777. Overhearing their plans to attack a Patriot camp, she hoofed it 12 miles to warn the Continental troops. There were undoubtedly other brave women who took up the cause, along with Revere. So, as you pig out on snack food and watch the fireworks, take a moment to remember the ladies of the Revolution. Thanks for listening to Equal Time. I'm Martha Burke.
0: This is National Native News. I'm Jill Freitas. The Alaska Federation of Natives will celebrate the anniversary of its 60th convention this October. KMBA's Rhonda McBride has more on plans for this milestone gathering.
6: Rooted in land and tradition, rising in our voices. That's the theme for this year's Alaska Federation of Natives Convention. AFN President Ben Malott says it reflects six decades of advocacy and the power of collective voices.
7: We have taken our convention over 60 years and made it into, I think, the state's largest meeting with a broadcast of over 100,000 viewers.
6: In 1966, about 400 Native leaders from across the state gathered above an Anchorage storefront on 4th Avenue to fight for their ancestral lands. This first gathering laid out the groundwork for the passage of the Alaska Native Claims Settlement Act in 1971, the largest land settlement in U.S. history. Today, the convention draws thousands of people. Malott says this year's keynote speaker is Dr. Rosita Worrell, president of the Sea Alaska Heritage Institute and a longtime AFN board member. Malott says Worrell has dedicated her life to advancing Native causes.
7: Dr. Worrell, she's an icon, she's a legend, and she's also one of our strongest advocates for subsistence.
6: AFN will be held for 3 days at the Dena'ina Center in Anchorage, starting October 22nd. In Anchorage, I'm Rhonda McBride.
0: An exhibit at the New Mexico History Museum in Santa Fe highlights the successful campaign by three Diné women to stop a coal-fired power plant on the Navajo Nation. KUNM's Jeanette Didios talked with Sarah Jane White and photographer Carlin Tapp.
8: A Question of Power features 40 black and white photographs by Tapp, as well as video and audio interviews with residents on the Navajo Nation between 2004 and 2011. They include tense confrontations between tribal members and authorities over plans by the Diné Power Authority to build the Desert Rock plant on the Navajo Nation near Farmington. Robin Jackson is the executive director for Diné Care, a nonprofit that works with Navajo communities on energy and environment issues.
9: President Nixon had declared that certain parts of the U.S. would be sacrificed for energy production in order to meet energy needs.
8: In the wake of the 1973 oil crisis, Nixon announced Project Independence that included expanding nuclear development, including lands inhabited by Native Americans. A 2010 research article identified 37 Navajo communities with high rates of certain diseases and conditions associated with coal power plants. The growing number of children with asthma was one of the reasons Sarah Jane White became involved. She says the majority of the Navajo people opposed Desert Rock and wrote letters to then-Navajo President Joe Shirley Jr. She says plant owners tried to get her to stop protesting against Desert Rock by offering her sons jobs. Carlin Tapp is a Wacomico, an Anglo photographer and documentary filmmaker.
10: Thing I thought, I have got to keep really good notes on this for some reason. I don't know why.
8: Tapp traveled with White, Willie, and Hogue to different communities on the reservation, and he says that it was eye-opening.
10: I could not believe it. People without electricity, people without running water.
8: Tapp's photographs and interviews also helped in the fight against Desert Rock. Ultimately, the Desert Rock Energy Project was officially canceled in 2011 due to the continued opposition, with the closure of another plant, the San Juan Generating Station, in 2022. Jackson says you can see the difference in the air. There is still one active power plant on the Navajo Nation scheduled for decommissioning in 2031. For KUNM, I'm Jeanette Didios.
0: And I'm Jill Freitas.

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2: This is Asian View from NHK World Japan. I'm Hiroko Kitadai. Japan's Ground Self-Defense Force says it has deployed a surface-to-ship missile launcher on the nation's easternmost island for the first time. Analysts say the deployment is part of the country's attempt to reinforce its Pacific side defenses. The GSDF announced details in a social media post on Sunday. It said it had deployed a Type 12 surface-to-ship missile launcher and target acquisition reconnaissance drones on Minami Torishima Island this month. Type 12 surface-to-ship missiles have a range of over 100 kilometers. The projectiles themselves were not brought to the island this time. Japan's defense minister held talks with his South Korean counterpart in Seoul on Sunday on matters of defense. Koizumi Shinjiro and An Kyu-bek agreed to continue cooperation toward the complete denuclearization of the Korean Peninsula. The ministers also agreed they would maintain communication to further develop stable, future-oriented defense cooperation and exchanges. Koizumi is visiting South Korea for the first time since he took office. The talks were held as part of mutual ministerial exchanges between the two countries. Ukrainian Foreign Minister Andriy Sybiha is scheduled to meet his Japanese counterpart Motegi Toshimitsu this week in Japan. Sybiha said he plans to exchange opinions on Japan's continued support in rebuilding Ukraine. He said they would also discuss Ukraine's experience in drone technologies. Sybiha also said Japan is a country that can play a special role in Ukraine's reconstruction through its businesses and technologies. He also indicated an expectation of continued Japanese support in rebuilding, including the removal of landmines and energy cooperation. We are broadcasting from NHK in Tokyo. The president of Taiwan's Legislative Yuan met with the speaker of the U.S. House of Representatives in Washington over security cooperation and other issues. Han Kuo-yu has been leading a cross-party delegation of lawmakers on a tour of the United States since last week. He held talks on Friday with Speaker Mike Johnson. The Legislative Yuan said Han expressed his gratitude to Johnson for his longtime support of Taiwan and help in promoting the development of ties between Taiwan and the U.S. It said both sides exchanged views on security cooperation and how to strengthen economic relations. Authorities in Beijing have reported the fatal crash of a small plane into a high-rise building nearly one day after the accident, but they have revealed no details. They posted on social media on Saturday that the plane flew into a skyscraper in the city's Chaoyan district on Friday evening. They said the pilot died while 13 others were injured. The authorities did not say how the crash happened or why there was a delay in releasing news of the accident. They only say they are investigating the case. Multiple media outlets in Hong Kong reported on Friday that a small plane had hit Beijing's tallest building, CITIC Tower. Atomic bomb survivors in Japan say they should expand their activities among younger generations to realize a world without nuclear weapons. About 60 people attended a meeting in Tokyo on Sunday to mark 2 years since the foundation of the group called the Japan Campaign to Abolish Nuclear Weapons. Its head, Tanaka Terumi, delivered a speech. He is also co-chairperson of another Hibakusha group, Nihon Hidankyo, which won the Nobel Peace Prize in 2024 for its efforts to achieve a world free of nuclear weapons. Tanaka highlighted the need to change what he described as the current challenging situation. He also stressed the importance of letting younger people learn nothing is more absurd than war. The International Criminal Court and 10 Asian universities have set up a joint office in Tokyo. The ICC plans to strengthen its regional influence through academic exchanges and the development of human resources. The ICC tries individuals for war crimes, crimes against humanity, and other charges. Only about 35% of all member states are from the Asia-Pacific. The 10 universities are from Japan, South Korea, and Mongolia. The new facility will be headed by Professor Philip Austin of Keio University's Faculty of Law.
3: The Asia-Pacific region has diverse legal and political systems and historical backgrounds. We hope this office contributes to the development of the international criminal justice system.
2: The new office plans to expand the number of partner universities in other countries and set up a course on international criminal justice as well as training programs at the ICC. This is Asian View from NHK World Japan.
4: Picture Rosie the Robot, but for nursing. From American Public Media, this is Marketplace Tech. I'm Megan McCarty-Carino.
5: Marketplace Tech is supported by GEP, advancing autonomous procurement and supply chains with the AI-native GEP quantum intelligence software platform.
4: There's a long-standing nursing shortage in the U.S. that's only expected to get worse. Some hospitals have experimented with robotic nursing assistants to lighten the load, like a model known as Moxie that rolled out in 2019. It's kind of R2-D2 meets Rosie the Robot, and it was designed to handle non-patient-facing tasks, like transporting lab samples. But many hospitals eventually pulled them from operation. Varsha Bansal at Proof News has been reporting on what went wrong.
6: Nurses very quickly realized that Moxie was really not doing what the hospital management expected and claimed it would do. It started having a lot of trouble with elevators. It got stuck in places a lot in the hospital elevators. And, you know, hospitals are not straight lines. There's gurneys, there's people, there's twists and turns. So nurses just felt that Moxie was not up to the mark as they expected it to be. And then one day Moxie was present and the other day it was gone. The management just decided that they do not want Moxie in their hospital anymore.
4: So you spoke with one nurse named Italia Lapkin who described some mishaps with Moxie. We've got a clip from her.
7: She would get lost sometimes, and we would be walking down the hall, sometimes with a patient, and we would see her going in circles because she didn't know where she was going.
4: Were there any other examples of sort of malfunctions that stuck out to you?
6: Oh, yeah, for sure. I spoke to five nurses from the hospital system, and each of them had a different incident they described. And one such incident was by this nurse in Tacoma General, where this nurse was in the elevator and Moxie got in and sort of just like wedged her into a corner. And she couldn't get out. She had to wait for Moxie to get off on its floor and then sort of go back down after Moxie was off. And this was probably a common occurrence. There were many instances where Moxie would get stuck and they had a handler to come and sort of rescue Moxie. There were many such instances where it got stuck on a gurney or like on a wheelchair and couldn't get out.
4: What did the company that makes these robots tell you in response to your reporting about Moxie's issues?
6: So the company is started by two female roboticists. And, you know, Moxie has basically come out of this like massive research done on how robots can help nurses in hospitals. And they, of course, do not want to replace nurses. They just want to sort of assist and aid the work they're doing. The company in response told me that the deployment they had at MultiCare was, you know, the first generation of Moxie. The deployment helped them understand a lot of sort of hiccups that come in the way. And that is also why they had human handlers to really understand and help Moxie around for the first generation. And the next generation, we're not sure when it's going to be deployed, but there is going to be a next generation of Moxie.
4: That's Varsha Bansal at Proof News. Daniel Shin produced this episode. I'm Megan McCarty-Carino, and that's Marketplace Tech. This is APM.
8: The Colorado River Crisis. I'm Randy Simon, and this is Earthwise, a look at our changing environment. The Colorado River is experiencing a crisis. Its flow has reduced by an average of 20% compared to the 20th century average. Its system reservoirs are critically low, and water storage across its major lakes is at about 35% of capacity. The Colorado supplies water and irrigation to about 40 million people across 7 U.S. states and northern Mexico. There are multiple causes for the depletion crisis. There has been massive groundwater loss, primarily due to intensive agricultural pumping for crops. There has been aridification due to climate change, higher temperatures, and shrinking snowpacks in the Rocky Mountains. The result has been dropping water levels in Lake Powell, threatening to shut down power generation in the region's dams. Arizona, California, and Nevada recently announced a plan to save up to 1 million acre-feet of Colorado River water through 2028. This is on top of cuts already announced by the three states and Mexico. Total water to be saved is enough to serve 25 million people a year. The upper basin states, Utah, Colorado, Wyoming, and New Mexico, have yet to come to an agreement about Colorado River water and are seeking a mediator. Most of the river's water goes to agriculture. The largest single user is the Imperial Irrigation District in California, where much of the nation's winter vegetables are grown. The Metropolitan Water District of Southern California, which supplies water to 19 million people, relies on the Colorado River for 20% of its supply. The Colorado River crisis is a big deal. Earthwise is a production of WAMC. 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
9: I'm Dr. Anthony Lizowitz, and this is Climate Connections. Cows poop a lot. On large dairy farms, dealing with all that waste can be a challenge. Some farmers pile it into pits, where it emits climate-warming methane as it breaks down. But on other farms, cow poop is being turned into energy instead. A biodigester, or anaerobic digester, is a tank or covered lagoon where microorganisms break down organic waste in an oxygen-free environment.
10: It can be manure from animal agriculture. It can be food waste.
9: Jessica Niekraz consults on biodigester projects and co-founded the Wisconsin Biomass Energy Coalition. She explains that when waste breaks down in a biodigester, it produces methane and carbon dioxide, which are captured. This biogas can then be turned into vehicle fuel or used in generators or boilers, or it can be refined and used in place of conventional natural gas. And the biodigestion process leaves behind a nutrient-rich material called digestate that can be used as fertilizer on farm fields.
10: It comes back with fewer pathogens, reduced odor.
9: So biodigesters provide farmers with products they can use or sell while reducing the climate pollution caused by all that poop. Climate Connections is produced by the Yale Center for Environmental Communication. To learn more about climate change, visit climateconnections.org.
11: Welcome to Possibly, where we take on huge problems like the future of our planet and break them down into small questions with unexpected answers. I'm Megan Hall.
12: On our show, we've talked a lot about invasive species, how they can reshape the environment around them, but also how nuanced this issue is. 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
11: Alice, Sia, and Ava Gell from our Possibly team have more on this culinary solution.
13: Hi, Megan.
14: Hey.
12: So what kind of invasive species are we talking about eating?
13: There are a lot of different options. 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
12: Why are some people worried about green crabs?
14: To learn more, we talked to Mary Parks, executive director of greencrab.org, a nonprofit dedicated to spreading awareness about the impact of green crabs.
15: Green crabs are one of the most destructive invasive species that were introduced to New England about 200 years ago.
14: She says they came here from Europe when they hitched a ride on a merchant ship.
11: 200 years is a long time. They've been creating problems ever since?
13: Not exactly. In the past, cold winters would kill off enough green crabs that they wouldn't overwhelm all of the other creatures in the area.
16: But then,
15: around the end of the 20th century, green crab populations really started to take off. And researchers believe that that is partially because of climate change.
16: Because it's gotten so warm in the water, more of them survive through the winter?
17: Exactly.
16: So why are too many green crabs a problem?
14: Well, green crabs don't have a lot of predators in New England, and they eat anything in their way, including other crabs and wildlife.
17: Green crabs also destroy the homes of other species by eating seagrass, which means native species run out of resources.
16: And so people are looking for ways to reduce the green crab population?
14: Well, one way is to eat them.
15: Looking at the reality that green crabs are likely here to stay, that is part of the reason that we embrace them as a seafood.
16: Do they taste good?
17: Mary says, yes.
15: They're sweet, they're rich, they're fatty, they're flavorful.
14: And they're already used in dishes all over the world.
15: In Spain, Portugal, France, and parts of Scandinavia, they're used in stocks and soups and sauces.
16: Are they similar to the kinds of crabs we eat here in the United States?
14: Green crabs don't have as much meat as blue crabs or Jonah crabs, but flavor-wise, they're pretty similar.
15: Whether you're looking at stocks or sauces or gravies, they have a lot of culinary potential.
17: But there's more to it than just the harvesting and cooking.
14: Currently, most of the green crabs sold in the U.S. are used as bait. According to Mary, the movement to eat green crabs helps to
15: challenge public perceptions, especially because a lot of people still consider green crabs to be a quote-unquote trash fish.
17: And the green crab market doesn't just involve consumers and restaurants. Mary's organization, greencrab.org, helps harvesters, wholesalers, and chefs work together to make it easier to eat green crabs.
14: Through this collaboration, the green crab market can begin to move away from bait and towards your plate.
16: Cool, so how can I eat a green crab?
14: Well, they're available at many local restaurants, especially during greencrab.org's Green Crab Week. Also, check out the many green crab cookbooks out there to help guide your eating experience.
16: Great. Thanks, Alice and Ava. That's it for today. You can find more information or ask a question about the ways your choices affect our planet at askpossibly.org. 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Possibly is a co-production of Brown University's Institute for Environment and Society, Ocean State Media, and WBRU.
18: Welcome to Yoga Moments. Ice cream. Last week I took my children to a restaurant. My six-year-old son asked if he could say grace. As we bowed our heads, he said, God is good. God is great. Thank you for the food. And I would even thank you more if Mom gets us ice cream for dessert. Amen. Along with the laughter from the other customers nearby, I heard a woman remark, that's what's wrong with this country. Kids today don't even know how to pray, asking God for ice cream. I never. Hearing this, my son burst into tears and asked, did I do it wrong? Is God mad at me? As I held and reassured him that he had done a terrific job and God was certainly not mad at him, an elderly gentleman approached the table. He winked at my son and said, I happen to know that God thought that was a great prayer. Really? My son asked. Cross my heart. Then in a theatrical whisper he added, indicating the woman whose remark had started this whole thing, too bad she never asks God for ice cream. A little ice cream is good for the soul sometimes. Naturally, I bought my kids ice cream at the end of the meal. My son stared at his for a moment and then did something I would remember for the rest of my life. He picked up his sundae and, without a word, walked over and placed it in front of the woman. With a big smile, he told her, here, this is for you. Ice cream is good for the soul sometimes. And Ode by Arthur Shaughnessy. We are the music makers, we are the dreamers of dreams, wandering by lone sea breakers and sitting by desolate streams, world losers and world forsakers on whom the pale moon gleams, yet we are the movers and shakers of the world forever, it seems. Thank you for listening today. 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
25: BBC News with Neil Nunes. Thousands of migrants have been trying to leave South Africa ahead of an unofficial deadline set by anti-immigration campaigners. Many gathered at transit camps set up to facilitate their departure, saying they fear violence. Some said they had left South African partners and young children behind. From Johannesburg, here's Myeni Jones.
26: Groups that have been protesting against illegal migration have set an informal deadline of the 30th of June for all migrants who are in South Africa illegally to leave the country. There have been concerns that if they're not satisfied with the number of people who've left, it could descend to violence. So police force have beefed up their operations in some parts of the country, including here in Johannesburg, as well as in neighboring Pretoria and in Durban in the east of the country. So the people are now waiting to see what would happen on June 30th, if the protests will remain peaceful or if it might escalate into some of the xenophobic violence that South Africa has witnessed in the past.
25: The U.S. Supreme Court has blocked President Trump's attempt to fire a governor of the U.S. Central Bank after he accused her of mortgage fraud. In a 5-4 ruling, the judges said the administration had not provided the Federal Reserve governor with sufficient procedural protections to contest the charges. Lisa Cook welcomed the decision. Here's Michelle Flory.
27: She wrote a statement pretty quickly saying, "I am grateful for this decision, not for my own sake, but for the sake of the American people whose economic well-being depends on a central bank that answers to its mission, not political intimidation." What was interesting going through what the sort of Supreme Court said was that they disagreed with the government's arguments for trying to remove her for cause. And they said that, interestingly, that cause had to have some link to the ability, or as it put it, the nexus of the job must sort of tie to the governor's professional duties.
25: Venezuela's interim leader has said temporary camps will be set up to house people while their homes are assessed for damage caused by last week's devastating earthquakes. Delcy Rodriguez said a commission would look at classifying how safe buildings are. Will Grant is in La Guaira.
28: I feel like the updates that are coming from the government are very sporadic. They're very unclear, which is very confusing to ordinary Venezuelans. But to be quite honest, they don't have time or space to focus on that. All they know is they're doing their very, very best to help those who might still be able to be helped, or indeed trying to comfort the families, attend to the injured in field hospitals, get food to the homeless, get shelter to the homeless, offer spaces for families to bed down. Venezuelans coming in from all over the country to the affected area to try and do their part.
25: The number of dead has risen to more than 1,700. BBC News. Police in Germany say two men and four women who were killed in a mass shooting in the northern German town of Stade were staff members at a youth welfare center. They said the suspected gunman, who's been arrested, was involved in a custody dispute over his three-month-old daughter. The girl and her mother were inside the building at the time, but were not hurt. Mass gatherings have been banned in the capital of the Democratic Republic of Congo, Kinshasa, and three northern provinces because of fears Ebola may spread there. The outbreak has so far been confirmed to the northeast, but rates of infection has increased in recent days. The French National Assembly has passed a bill aimed at slowing the growth of ultra-fast fashion, especially targeting Asian e-commerce giants. Sophie Glass-Ryan has more.
0: Companies such as Temu, Shein and AliExpress have become incredibly popular among French consumers in recent years, but they've also attracted plenty of negative attention amid concerns over their impact on the environment. France's Trade Minister, Serge Papin, says these and other companies are fueling ultra-fast fashion, where large quantities of lower quality clothing are sold for very low prices, resulting in significant waste and pollution. With nearly 10% of global greenhouse gas emissions stemming from the textile industry, legislators are keen to rein in this trend. The legislation will impose a per-item fee for mass-produced textiles, and the ultra-fast fashion brands will be blocked from advertising.
25: And at the first of today's World Cup fixtures, Brazil have knocked out Japan. The five-time champions clinched a 2-1 victory with just minutes of the game in Houston remaining. Brazil's second goal came from Gabriel Martinelli in the 95th minute. Later on today, Germany take on Paraguay in Boston. BBC World News.

0: always remember this beat.
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2: Good afternoon. You are listening to Jazz Impressions. I'm Kurt Stalzer. I'll be your host this afternoon. We've got 2 hours of classic jazz coming your way, and we're going to get this started by listening to something from Freddie Hubbard.

That was Maynard Ferguson with Pork Pie, and that was recorded back in the mid-50s, about a year after he left Stan Kenton's band. And along with Ferguson's solo in there, we also had Bud Shank and Bobby Burgess. Red Clay right before that with Freddie Hubbard, and he had a great lineup with him at the time. He had Herbie Hancock on the piano, Ron Carter on bass, Lenny White on the drums, and Joe Henderson on the saxophone to go along with Freddie Hubbard's trumpet work. And that was recorded back in 1970. 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And if you're always curious about what lies in between, well, it's hosted by Dan DeFrancesco, and the show examines experiences that don't have a logical explanation in our current understanding of reality. 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And we'll go right back to the music here, give you a little more Hammond B3 with Charles Earland.

You know, sometimes we're not prepared for adversity. When it happens, sometimes we're caught short. We don't know exactly how to handle it when it comes up. Sometimes we don't know just what to do when adversity takes over. And I have advice for all of us. I got it from our pianist, Joe Zawinul, who wrote this tune. And it sounds like what you're supposed to say when you have that kind of problem. It's called Mercy, Mercy, Mercy.

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1: That's Cannonball Adderley's classic, Mercy, Mercy, Mercy. We had Bags and Train right before that, and that was off of the album of the same name. That was Milt Jackson and John Coltrane, and they had quite a lineup back then. That was Milt Jackson, Off Sound the Vibes, John Coltrane on tenor, Hank Jones piano, Paul Chambers bass, and Connie Kay on the drums. And we start out with Sister Sadie by the Mighty Burner himself. That's Charles Ireland. And that particular cut, Sister Sadie, featured Eric Alexander on the horn. You are listening to Jazz Impressions. We'll be back right after this.
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3: Hello, this is Dan DeFrancisco. 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

0: That was Anita O'Day with Don't Be That Way. Papa John DeFrancesco right before that with a Gene Ammons tune called Red Top off of an album called Big Shot. And we start out with Bag's Groove. Bag's Groove, obviously, written by Milt Jackson. John Faddis does the trumpet work on that one. And that was Ray Brown on the bass. Please stay with us. We still have another hour worth of jazz coming your way. BBC News coming right up.
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6: BBC News with Neil Nunes. Thousands of migrants have been trying to leave South Africa ahead of an unofficial deadline set by anti-immigration campaigners. Many gathered at transit camps set up to facilitate their departure, saying they fear violence during mass protests, which are planned for Tuesday. Myeni Jones is in Johannesburg.
7: There have been reports of migrants, particularly from Malawi, assembling in Durban, asking their country to repatriate them. And Nigeria and Ghana have organized repatriation flights for some of their citizens. And even people who are here legally say that they've sometimes been asked on public transport or when working or out and about to show their papers. Now, this is something that the government has strongly condemned. They say nobody but immigration officials should ask people to present their papers. But they can't control the whole of the territory, and so some migrants who are here legally are still concerned that they might be targeted because people might believe that they're here illegally.
6: The U.S. Supreme Court has blocked President Trump's attempts to fire a Federal Reserve governor after he accused her of mortgage fraud. The judge said Lisa Cook had not been granted due process to contest the charges. From New York, here's Michelle Flurry.
8: On the one hand, justices within the Supreme Court said that the president was allowed sweeping new powers to remove heads of independent departments, regulatory government bodies, but that that did not apply to America's central bank. In other words, effectively blocking Donald Trump's attempts to remove Lisa Cook from her job as governor at the Federal Reserve. And as you said, she wrote a statement pretty quickly saying, "I am grateful for this decision, not for my own sake, but for the sake of the American people."
6: Venezuela's interim leader has said temporary camps will be set up to house people while their homes are assessed for damage caused by last week's devastating earthquake. People are still being pulled alive from under the rubble 5 days after the double earthquake as thousands remain missing. Gianluca Rampolla from the UN in Caracas outlined the latest coordination efforts.
9: What we are focusing on in terms of coordination and support to the rescue teams is reaching the buildings that have not been assessed yet and searching for people alive. And at the same time, we have to cater for those that did survive and that are in a situation of vulnerability and extreme need. So the reality is that rescue search continues 24/7. And at the same time, we need to cater urgently for thousands of people that are left with every possible type of need, also considering that there is a tropical wave approaching Venezuela and that will bring rains.
6: World News from the BBC. Mass gatherings have been banned in the capital of the Democratic Republic of Congo, Kinshasa, and three northern provinces because of fears Ebola may spread there. The outbreak has so far been confined to the northeast, but rate of infection has increased in recent days. Officials fear the disease could enter Kinshasa, a city of 18 million. But Congolese opposition politicians said the real aim was quashing a political protest march next week. Police in Germany say two men and four women who were killed in a mass shooting in the northern German town of Stade were youth welfare center staff members. They said the suspected gunman, who's been arrested, was involved in a custody dispute over his three-month-old daughter. The French Parliament has passed a bill aimed at slowing the growth of ultra-fast fashion, especially targeting Asian e-commerce giants such as Temu and Shein. The legislation will impose a per-item fee for mass-produced textiles and block ultra-fast fashion brands from advertising. The trade minister said the large quantities of cheap, lower-quality clothing cause significant waste and pollution. In the first of today's Football World Cup fixtures, Brazil have knocked out Japan. They clenched a 2-1 victory with just minutes of the game remaining. John Bennett has more details.
10: Japan gave Brazil a real scare, taking the lead first half when Kaishu Sano latched onto a poor pass and fired a low shot into the net. Brazil dominated possession but couldn't make their breakthrough until Casemiro headed in a cross from Gabriel. The game looked set for extra time until sub Gabriel Martinelli, another Premier League player, won it for Brazil 5 minutes into injury time. He finished superbly to keep alive Brazil's dream of winning the World Cup for the first time in 24 years.
6: BBC World News.
11: The Constitution is America's foundational document that every U.S. citizen should know. It establishes rights, responsibilities, and governmental roles. This knowledge isn't just for politicians, but for us as everyday Americans. Citizens need to understand what the Constitution says and what it doesn't say, because it protects our unalienable rights, rights no one can take away or infringe. Without knowledge of our constitutional rights, we will fail to realize when they are violated.
12: Liberty. It's an American thing. From AmericanThing.org.
0: Welcome back to our second hour of the Jazz Impression Show. I'm Kurt Stalzer, and I'm your host today. We'll start this second hour off with something from Stan Getz.

That was Shirley Horn with Basin Street Blues. The personnel on that are pretty impressive. We had Roy Hargrove, actually, on the trumpet, and Ron Carter, bass, Steve Williams on the drums. And Shirley Horn opened for Miles Davis back in the early 60s over at the Village Vanguard. She performed some standards there that apparently really blew him away. And so her and Miles Davis got along really well and were very good friends for a number of years after that. We had Dead Center, a cut by Eric Alexander off of his album entitled The Same, Dead Center. Kathy's Waltz off of Dave Brubeck's classic album Time Out. And we started out with Desafinado with Stan Getz and Charlie Bird. That's off of the Jazz Samba album. You are listening to the Jazz Impression Show. I'm your host, Kurt Stalzer. And we'll go right back to some of the music here. And we have some Art Blakey lined up for you.

0: That was Art Pepper and a cut called You'd Be So Nice to Come Home To. Red Garland on the piano, Paul Chambers bass, Philly Joe Jones on the drums. And that was recorded back in 1957 with Art Pepper, obviously, on the alto saxophone. And right before that, we had Art Blakey and a cut called Split Kick. That was written by Horace Silver, who at that point in time was part of the band. We had Clifford Brown on trumpet, Lou Donaldson on the alto, Horace Silver piano, Curly Russell on bass, and Art Blakey, of course, on the drums. And this was recorded back at Birdland back in 1954. You are listening to the Jazz Impression Show. I'm your host today, Kurt Stalzer. We'll be back right after this.
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5: And there's a lot of music coming this way this week here in town. 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Thursday night, July 2nd, we have Nosotros with Dianza at 6 p.m. at the Plaza, sponsored by Shell Goldman Real Estate Broker and Arena Estul Massage Therapist. We have Friday, July 3rd, enjoy the Black Uhuru with Mr. Kelly at the Rail Yard. That's at 7 o'clock, Friday 3rd, and that's sponsored by Second Street Brewery. And then on Monday, July 6th, it's the Los Tex Maniacs with Felix y Los Gatos at the Plaza at 6 p.m., and that's sponsored by Krista St. Vincent. Just visit lenzic360.org for info and the full schedule. Again, there's no shortage of music coming this week, and please get out there and enjoy it. And we'll go right back into the music here and give you something from Miles Davis.

0: That was Oscar Peterson with Falling in Love with Love. That was from an album entitled Encore at the Blue Notes, and that included Oscar Peterson on the piano, Herb Ellis guitar, Ray Brown bass, and Bobby Durham on the drums. And right before that, we had Miles Davis and a cut called CTA, written by Jimmy Heath. And
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Welcome to Native America Calling. I'm Sean Spruce. Thousands of First Nations items, some of them 2 centuries old, are up for sale in Switzerland. They are currently in the hands of a private collector, but a team of Native repatriation advocates is fighting to bring them home. Their biggest hurdle is that the collection is valued at nearly $20 million. We'll hear from the advocates themselves and check on other repatriation efforts right after the news.

0: This is National Native News. I'm Jill Freitas. The Alaska Federation of Natives will celebrate the anniversary of its 60th convention this October. KMBA's Rhonda McBride has more on plans for this milestone gathering.
1: Rooted in land and tradition, rising in our voices. That's the theme for this year's Alaska Federation of Natives convention. AFN President Ben Mallott says it reflects six decades of advocacy and the power of collective voices.
2: We have taken our convention over 60 years and made it into, I think, the state's largest meeting with a broadcast of over 100,000 viewers.
1: In 1966, about 400 Native leaders from across the state gathered above an Anchorage storefront on 4th Avenue to fight for their ancestral lands. This first gathering laid out the groundwork for the passage of the Alaska Native Claims Settlement Act in 1971, the largest land settlement in U.S. history. Today, the convention draws thousands of people. Mallott says this year's keynote speaker is Dr. Rosita Worrell, president of the Sea Alaska Heritage Institute and a longtime AFN board member. Mallott says Worrell has dedicated her life to advancing Native causes.
2: Dr. Worrell, she's an icon, she's a legend, and she's also one of our strongest advocates for subsistence.
1: AFN will be held for 3 days at the Dena'ina Center in Anchorage, starting October 22nd. In Anchorage, I'm Rhonda McBride.
0: An exhibit at the New Mexico History Museum in Santa Fe highlights the successful campaign by three Diné women to stop a coal-fired power plant on the Navajo Nation. KUNM's Jeanette Didios talked with Sarah Jane White and photographer Carlin Tapp.
3: A Question of Power features 40 black and white photographs by Tapp, as well as video and audio interviews with residents on the Navajo Nation between 2004 and 2011. They include tense confrontations between tribal members and authorities over plans by the Diné Power Authority to build the Desert Rock plant on the Navajo Nation near Farmington. Robin Jackson is the executive director for Diné Care, a nonprofit that works with Navajo communities on energy and environment issues.
4: President Nixon had declared that certain parts of the U.S. would be sacrificed for energy production in order to meet energy needs.
3: In the wake of the 1973 oil crisis, Nixon announced Project Independence that included expanding nuclear development, including lands inhabited by Native Americans. A 2010 research article identified 37 Navajo communities with high rates of certain diseases and conditions associated with coal power plants. The growing number of children with asthma was one of the reasons Sarah Jane White became involved. She says the majority of the Navajo people opposed Desert Rock and wrote letters to then-Navajo President Joe Shirley Jr. She says plant owners tried to get her to stop protesting against Desert Rock by offering her sons jobs. Carlin Tapp is a Wacamaco, an Anglo photographer and documentary filmmaker.
5: The thing I thought, I have got to keep really good notes on this for some reason. I don't know why.
3: Tapp traveled with White, Willie, and Hogue to different communities on the reservation, and he says that it was eye-opening.
5: I could not believe it. People without electricity, people without running water.
3: Tapp's photographs and interviews also helped in the fight against Desert Rock. Ultimately, the Desert Rock Energy Project was officially canceled in 2011 due to the continued opposition, with the closure of another plant, the San Juan Generating Station, in 2022. Jackson says you can see the difference in the air. There is still one active power plant on the Navajo Nation scheduled for decommissioning in 2031. For KUNM, I'm Jeanette Didios.
0: And I'm Jill Freitas.

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4: This is Native America Calling. I'm Sean Spruce. A Swiss private collector is putting a vast collection of thousands of indigenous ceremonial and cultural items up for sale, with an estimated value of about $17 million. A group leading a repatriation effort says many of these items are nearly 200 years old. Now, advocates from First Nations communities are banding together to raise millions of dollars and mobilize every resource at their disposal to bring these items home before they fall into the hands of another private collector. We'll discuss this massive effort to return thousands of sacred items home thousands of miles away. But first, we'll hear about how a federal rule change puts pressure on institutions to speed up their repatriation efforts. And later in the hour, we'll also hear from a Native legal scholar on the pending decision by the U.S. Supreme Court on birthright citizenship. As a listener, you can add value to today's conversation by calling in with a comment or question. 1-800-996-2848 is the number to call. That's also 1-800-99-NATIVE. And you can also comment on our website and social media pages. Joining us now from California is Shannon O'Loughlin. She is the chief executive and attorney for the Association on American Indian Affairs. She is Choctaw and has been on the show many times. Shannon, good morning and welcome back.
5: Halito. Hi, Sean. Great to be here again as always.
4: Halito to you as well. Joining us on Zoom from Winnipeg, Manitoba in Canada, we have Colleen Rajat. She is a journalist, 60s scoop survivor, and a repatriation advocate. She is Cree. Colleen, good morning and welcome to the show.
6: Yes, good morning, Sean. Thanks so much for having us on.
4: Absolutely. Also joining us on Zoom from Winnipeg is Gerald Neufeld. He is a repatriation researcher and advocate. Gerald, hi, good morning and welcome to the show.
7: Good morning, and thanks so much for having us.
4: You bet. And joining us on the phone in North Dakota is Lance White. He is an elder and a repatriation advocate, and he is Santee Dakota and Arikara. Lance, hello, and welcome to you as well. Great to have you on the air today.
8: Thank you for having me today.
4: You bet, you bet. Shannon, let's start with an update on the 2029 deadline for institutions to comply with the Native American Graves Repatriation and Protection Act, also known as NAGPRA. Is it expediting the process as intended? What's your thought?
5: Thanks for that question, Sean. It is, actually. We've seen a lot more federal register notices be published on repatriation. And that means that institutions are working through consultation and determining affiliation and then publishing notices of intent to repatriate or notices of inventory completion that helps move repatriation to its final, final conclusion where ancestors and cultural items are coming home. So we've seen a huge uptick of those federal register notices and a lot more Native nations talking about all of the consultations that they have on their calendars. So definitely the work is progressing.
4: Okay. It's good to hear, Shannon. Now, Senator Brian Schatz from Hawaii sent letters to institutions demanding the status on repatriating items. How much weight does that carry, and how could institutions maybe bypass this pressure?
5: Well, I think it's great that Senator Schatz is doing this, and he kind of carries the tradition from Senator Daniel Inouye, who was very active in protecting and supporting the Native American Graves Protection and Repatriation Act from Hawaii. So Senator Schatz is a Democrat in Hawaii, Daniel Inouye was. So we're really grateful for his continuation of that legacy in support of NAGPRA. So what this does is it puts a pressure on these institutions that many tribes have been putting pressure on these institutions for decades now. And so the fact that Congress has stepped in to help support that is a positive thing. And we want that pressure to continue on institutions to complete this work and be transparent about how they're moving forward. Since the new regulation were developed and implemented starting in January of 2024, Senator Schatz in Congress has been watchful of many of the highest institutions with the highest ancestors in their collections and the highest number of other types of cultural belongings, and has been reaching out to them to get regular reporting. So these institutions include the Harvard Peabody, University of Oklahoma, institutions in Indiana and Illinois, Alabama, many states that your listeners may be familiar with, where there may be no Native Nation presence. So there may not be any federally recognized tribes in these states. And these institutions don't have strong productive relationships with those nations because of that disassociation or dispossession from their homelands. But University of California at Berkeley continues to be one of the worst institutions with the highest numbers that is continually being poked by Congress and others in the state of California to do better.
4: Shannon, who's in charge of enforcing the deadline, and what are the consequences for institutions that fail to meet it?
5: Yeah, actually, all of us are responsible for enforcing that deadline. So the National NAGPRA program doesn't in and of itself proactively respond to enforcement issues or questions. Instead, all the enforcement mechanisms within NAGPRA rely on someone else to report a problem. And it can be anyone else. It doesn't have to be a Native Nation. So a Native Nation or any person could actually bring a civil penalty against a institution who they believe is not in compliance with NAGPRA. So any of us could help support repatriation activity and enforcement. So the mechanisms available, there's dispute resolution mechanisms available to tribes and institutions who have disputes regarding the repatriation provisions, and that would be before the NAGPRA Review Committee. There's opportunities for enforcement through a civil penalty process. And if you go to the National NAGPRA Program's website, so if you Google National NAGPRA Program, it should bring up that website, and you can look at the enforcement tab to learn more about how you can help support enforcement. But so that is it's a challenge, right? If all of us are responsible to enforce, if museums aren't regulating themselves, and if the federal government is not doesn't have a process where they're actively investigating, potential problems with compliance, okay, then it's really helpful that Congress can send these letters and help push institutions further.
4: Right. And I imagine it takes a lot of staff hours and attention from other projects that you folks could be working on, just trying to make sure that all these I's are dotted and T's are crossed, I would imagine.
5: Well, and that's not just us and the work that we do at the Association on American Indian Affairs, but for all the Native Nations who have thousands of their relatives' bodies and their cultural belongings in these institutions. It also has a profound capacity destroying effect on their work, because they have so much work on their desks, not just with NAGPRA repatriation, but repatriations internationally, repatriations from private collectors, auction houses, and dealers, as well as protecting sacred places and things that are still in the land.
4: Okay. It's almost overwhelming to hear you describe it, because, again, of course, the private collections is a whole other matter independent of NAGPRA. So thanks for bringing that up, Shannon. Now, recently, the Association on American Indian Affairs put out a press release on the upcoming America 250 anniversary. The message your organization adheres to is everything back, two words. Shannon, is that message getting across?
5: Well, we'll soon find out. It's a message that we've been delivering for quite some time, but we are stating in after looking back at 250 years, we are still in the process of returning all that has been taken away without our free, prior, and informed consent. So our work, especially in the cultural sovereignty space, where we're bringing back tangible and intangible culture, language would be something more intangible, where cultural belongings would be a tangible cultural item. You know, we're calling for not just land back, but our children back, and our culture back, our language back, everything back, in order to heal and repair from the last 250 years of history.
4: We're talking with Shannon O'Loughlin, Chief Executive and Attorney for the Association on American Indian Affairs, kicking off our conversation here today on Native America Calling. Hope you will join us. We've got a lot to talk about here after this short break. We're going to continue the conversation with our other guests, and we're going to learn more about this big collection of very, very important cultural items in a Swiss private collector's huge, huge array of these items. And these items are going up for sale, but we have folks who are leading an effort to get as many of these items back as they can. So stay with us. We'll be right back.

0: 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Ultimately, health code violations did it in. And as the nation celebrates Independence Day, we'll discuss how integral Indigenous foods are to America's historical origins and identity. That's on the menu on the next Native America Calling.
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4: 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We have the phone lines open right now. 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Repatriation efforts, maybe you have some going on in your community or you're interested in learning more about how maybe you could get a repatriation effort started. 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Let's talk now with Colleen Rajot, journalist and 60s Scoop survivor, also a repatriation advocate. She's in Winnipeg, Manitoba, Canada. And Colleen, this is a really fascinating story. A private collector in Switzerland with thousands of indigenous items from North America, some of these 200 years old, if you can imagine that, all for sale. Can you briefly summarize the origins and importance of these items for us?
5: Mm-hmm. Yeah. By the way, I love that statement, everything back, because that is, you know, exactly what we are trying to do. You know, on my desk right now, I have pictures of some of the sacred items that are in Switzerland. And, you know, this is a vast collection. The private collector, Vincent Escriba, has said that he has 10,000 items. Those items also include things from Africa and South America. So we estimate that probably he has 7,000 items that originate from our peoples. And I have a picture in front of me right now of a beautiful red stone pipe with a horse head carved into it. His collection includes cradle boards, beaded regalia, weapons such as knives in intricately designed beaded pouches. He even has rifles from the Battle of Bighorn. So he is valuing these items anywhere up to $20 million. And, you know, just by way of background, Vincent Escriba, the collector, visited the United States over a period of 2 decades, where he purchased many, many of these items from, you know, all over the plains, Minnesota. I know Gerald can talk a little bit more about their origins. But, you know, the vast number of items and the fact that they've been kept in a museum, a private museum in Switzerland, for so many years, you know, as we know, as Indigenous peoples, these sacred items were used in ceremonies, and They have spirits and they really, really need to come home and be back with their people. So when we heard about this private collector, you know, he closed his museum and he wants to retire. So he's packed up all of these things and he's asking, you know, this very high price tag. So we banded together and we are really trying to get the word out, especially to American tribal groups, that this collector has items that originate from many American tribes. So we, you know, we want to alert people and hopefully we can get everyone together to help us repatriate these items.
4: Okay, thank you, Colleen. Let's talk now with Gerald Neufeld, who's also on this show. He is in Winnipeg. He's a repatriation researcher. And Gerald, it's important to point out, you are not Indigenous, but you grew up near a remote reserve north of Winnipeg, and you are a fluent Ojibwe speaker. So you're very, very dialed in to the significance of this story here. And you actually went to Switzerland with Dakota Teepee First Nation Council member Carl Stone. And among these thousands of items in the collection, like we heard from Colleen, firearms, traditional clothing,

0: who is from the Dakota Nation. And he was just in awe looking at the carousel of sacred pipes across back and the vestments that were used in the ceremonies. And, you know, moving around in that museum, there were all the slippers from a variety of different nations, Sioux, Kiowa, just like lots and lots of slippers. There were weapons, as Pauline had mentioned, and some of these are apparently linkable back to the Battle of Little Bighorn. There's a staff, a eagle feather staff.
1: All right, I want to bring Lance into the conversation now, and Gerald, we'll come back to you in just a moment and get the audio squared away. Lance is in North Dakota. He's an elder and a repatriation advocate, Lance White, and he is Santee Dakota Arikara. Lance, you recently became involved in efforts to repatriate these items as well. What's the significance for you?
2: Well, the significance with all things, anything spiritual or whatever, or even connected with battle and whatever, they contain or carry spirits. And again, those things need to be brought back to where they originated from. And when they attain things like that, the biggest thing that comes to my mind is, how were they attained? How did they receive these things? Did they know the purpose of that? A lot of things that we have in museums don't have dates or how they were attained or anything like that. Even a lot of times with location, we have items that were traded to other tribes, especially being here in North Dakota. There's flint from North Dakota that's all over the world. And then my biggest question with all of that is, how did they attain that, or how did they get that? You know, there's spiritual purposes with a lot of the items that I've seen with this collector's belongings. You know, there's nothing being taken care of once they're gone. Once the spiritual aspect of things that are put in museums, well, there's still activity that's involved with that. And a lot of these curators or people that contain or have these items don't know the proper protocol to take care of these items. And again, you know, I've visited different museums and locations throughout the United States and Canada. And again, a lot of the people don't know protocol or anything with those items. So I always say in a prayerful aspect or whatever, these are items that should be prayed with from time to time. And there's protocol that we have with that. I don't want to get too far in depth with that to offend anybody. Little Bighorn Prior, for example, just recently they had their 150th anniversary of that, of Little Bighorn, and it was a solemn time for a lot of people. It was a victorious time for a lot of people, but having relatives that were Arikara that were involved in the battle, and Sioux relatives that were in Dakota relatives that were there, and many Lakota relatives as well. A lot of mixed emotion with the battle and a lot of understanding with that. But having items that were taken off the battlefield and sold to these private entities or whatever, I mean, they really got to understand the aspect of where these things come from and what was all involved in the process of taking them. Personally,
1: yeah.
2: as a Dakota from back home in Sioux Valley, we originate from Minnesota, and then several trips or whatever throughout the United States, we were able to go into different places, vaults, I guess you would call them, or whatever, where that they had items that weren't on display. And it was a really, really sad ordeal to see our things strewn across the United States. And then after seeing the Sweden thing here or whatever, it really touched a place in my heart. You know, it really made me feel uncomfortable, and knowing that there was a price on those things. I know price is probably what attained them. And again, money makes the world go round. And again, if somebody wants to receive money on behalf of that, I don't think that's fair to the people that lost those items, because

0: Christianity came in, and that's how a lot of the sacred items were removed. A lot of people converted to Christianity, and then those things were lost in the whirlwind of money. And again, they sit all over the world.
1: Yeah.
0: So those are some of my thoughts on that.
1: Yeah, and your thoughts, I think, are really resonating with a lot of our listeners. And I'm just sitting here thinking, you know, how does this stuff all wind up in this private collection on the other side of the world? So I want to go back to Gerald Neufeld. So, Gerald, what can you tell us about this collector and how he amassed all these items throughout the years?
2: Well, as Colleen described, he made many, many trips over to North America to collect these, mostly to the United States. I think the other piece that's interesting here is the interest that the Germanic people have of Europe with regard to these types of items, and like it's quite effusive in many ways. A lot of it comes with the indoctrination and writings of Karl May back in the 1800s, and there's just a fascination, and I think that's part of what drove this. Is that's why a museum could succeed in Europe, and I think that's partially dying off. And I wholeheartedly agree with Lance and Shannon and her comments that these are items that need to come home. They need to be part of the healing and repairing process. They don't belong in museums. They're sacred items, and they need to be cared for. And from our standpoint, I know we're calling from Canada. We see this as a Turtle Island issue, and that's how we're proceeding. It's incredibly important to keep away from the concept, the traditional concept of a museum, and see this as being as part of a healing and a repair process for our nations.
1: All right, thank you, Gerald. Colleen, back to you. Now, this owner seeking as much as $20 million for this collection. You and others are working on raising money to buy these items. I can't help but just be shocked by the irony of this, having to put on this massive fundraising effort to get these items back that rightfully belong to these people. How is this process moving along? And is this like an auction that's taking place? Is it online? How is it being facilitated?
3: Mm-hmm. No, he has indicated to us that he's willing to sell back the entire collection for the price tag of anywhere, I think he said between $13 and $20 million. So it is a huge project and a really complex process. So what we are trying to do is we are trying to locate a cultural appraiser that could travel with us back to Switzerland and go through the entire collection and see if that is a fair market value. You know, we were doing some research and, you know, the rifles that were used in the Battle of Little Bighorn, you know, some private auction sites have got up to $675,000 just for one rifle. You know, we looked at some auction sites, and sacred pipes were being sold for up to $100,000. So that's, you know, our biggest fear. And he has indicated to us that if we don't come up with the money, he may sell these items piece by piece on a private auction site. So that's, you know, we definitely don't want to see that. And you know, that's our biggest fear, is that a private collector, you know, some rich billionaire in Dubai or New York could buy some of these items and put them under glass and display them like a trophy in an office. And, you know, we don't want to see that. We are, you know, working really hard to get the word out that we need help in raising money to be able to buy all of these items back. And then, you know, once we do that, once we're able to go to Switzerland, kind of, you know, have a professional look at all of the items, enter negotiations with Vincent Escriba and come up with a price, then, you know, we have to come up with the money and then return all of these items back to North America. And then there's the whole process of consulting with all of the groups that have items in the collection and determine, will these items be returned to various tribal groups? Or there are also ideas that we might start a museum somewhere here in Winnipeg and display all of the items so that people can, you know, learn about all of our history. So that part is still to be determined. But we are kind of under a time crunch because the private collector has indicated that, you know, he's retiring. He closed his museum that's been open for 20 years, and he now wants to sell these things. So we are feeling a little bit under the gun.
1: Yeah. I mean, the stress here, Colleen, I can only imagine what you must be going through. This is just, I mean, geez. Gerald, I want to go back to you. What about the Canadian government's role? Is there any way that they can add weight to these efforts to repatriate these items? Or are there specific legal challenges with these private collections that need to be considered?
2: Well, I believe there are legal challenges in terms of whether or not the government will weigh in with, say, specifically, say, a monetary contribution. I'm not going to hold my breath on that. I think they're there for other reasons, making sure that there's guidelines. If we ask for a consultation, we're trying to get a feel for, even through a recent person that we spoke with in Geneva, a lawyer, to find out what some of the guidelines are that we might follow to bring these home. So the Canadian government, I think it has a role to play, but not necessarily one that would be assisting us in our timeline here, as Colleen has described, with regard to the money that's required to start negotiating. We need a budget to work with. We haven't committed to paying him any specific amount. I've told Mr. Scriba that we'll first validate that these are authentic items, and that we would look to negotiate around an appraised value. I don't know how else to do it. I mean, they fall outside of the normal government requirements in terms of having museums.
1: A Swiss private collector putting a vast collection of thousands of Indigenous ceremonial and cultural items up for sale. The price tag is estimated to be as high as $20 million. What do you think about that? What do you think about these items, sacred items, some as many as 200 years old, carted off to the other side of the world in Europe and now being sold back to the original people from where they came? Give us a call. Tell us what you think. 1-800-996-2848.
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1: You're listening to Native America Calling. I'm Sean Spruce. In a moment, we're going to discuss the U.S. Supreme Court's decisions this term. Yet to come is a ruling on birthright citizenship, which is a constitutional right afforded to anyone born on U.S. soil. But before we do that, I want to talk a little bit more about this private collection of cultural and ceremonial items being put up for sale, an estimated value of $17 million. And another one of our guests on the show, Shannon O'Loughlin, is the chief executive, and attorney for the Association on American Indian Affairs. And Shannon, listening to the conversation here with our friends in Canada, what's your thought here and any insights you can offer as well? Because again, this story here just really does astound me.
7: Yeah, Sean, it astounds me as well, and it makes me very angry. So, laws in Canada regarding these issues are different than the laws in the United States. So if this private collector has items from Native nations and peoples within the United States, he has more legal problems than I think he thinks he does. So even though NAGPRA may not apply to this private collection that's in Switzerland, the common law of theft and what it means if you steal something, regardless of when it was stolen, a thief cannot pass good title even by selling that item to someone else. So this private collector may have a world of legal issues that he's unaware of, because he has items that were stolen from the United States. And let me be really clear that if you were in the possession of cultural items that belong to the nation as a whole, or ancestral bodies and human remains, those things cannot be dispossessed from their original communities in the United States without their free, prior, and informed consent at the time of taking. And there's law and policy that supports that, but many people don't understand the law in the U.S. regarding these issues. And it takes a lot of money to make those kind of claims. But I think the Association on American Indian Affairs is here to provide support to these kind of issues, and we can share with anyone if they have questions regarding private collections in other countries. And we try to do our best to help our First Nation relatives as well in these issues. So if we can be useful, I'd like to propose that. Feel free to call us, and we're happy to help.
1: One more question to Gerald Neufeld, and then we're going to move on to talk about the Supreme Court. Gerald, these issues that we hear Shannon raise, I mean, the possibility of theft, what's your thought? And are those considerations being worked on as well with these repatriation efforts?
2: Well, let me say that, let me give you a listing here of where a lot of these artifacts come from. The Southern Cheyenne, the Arapaho, the Apache, the Kiowa, the Crow, the Ojibwe, Cree, Hopi, the Lakota, the Dakota, and Nakota, the Huron, the Siksika, the Blackfoot, the Navajo. And as I'm going through this list, I think that a lot of these tribal names will resonate with you. They don't live in Canada. They don't live in Canada, okay? We see ourselves as having the responsibility and the enthusiasm. I will add the enthusiasm as well, but the responsibility to find a way to bring these home. How are we going to do that? I can tell you, we don't have a clear map to help us guide our way through this. We can't do it alone.
1: Okay. All right. Thank you all. We're going to pivot now to discuss an upcoming U.S. Supreme Court decision on birthright citizenship. The decision could alter a century-old guarantee of granting citizenship to anyone born on U.S. soil. And to do that, we are now joined by Robert Miller, in Tempe, Arizona. He is a law professor at Arizona State University. He's also a tribal judge. He is Eastern Shawnee. Bob, it's great to have you back on the show. Welcome back.
8: Thank you for having me.
1: This has certainly been a momentous Supreme Court term, a number of important decisions on immigration and executive powers. Bob, what do these rulings add up to, though, when it comes to Indian law and laws that affect Native Americans?
8: Well, this term, there's not really been any blockbuster cases about Indian rights. This birthright citizenship case will not affect the citizenship of Indian peoples, but Indian law aspects and a Supreme Court case from 1884 very much make up the Trump administration argument against birthright citizenship.
1: So, Bob, what's at stake now, in a nutshell, with this U.S. Supreme Court birthright citizenship case? This decision will likely be announced tomorrow.
8: Yes. In the 14th Amendment after the Civil War, the United States amended our Constitution, and I'm going to read you the opening phrase of Section 1 of the 14th Amendment. It said, all persons born or naturalized in the United States and subject to the jurisdiction thereof of the United States are citizens. So this act was primarily directed at the freed African-American slaves, but this is what we call birthright citizenship. And the United States is one of 35 countries in the world that recognize birthright citizenship. Anyone born here is a citizen automatically. Now, the Trump administration is making an argument about undocumented immigrants, people who passed the border and perhaps illegally, and they're focusing on this phrase that I just read you. Just being born here is one part of being an automatic citizen, but second is you must be subject to the jurisdiction of the United States. And so their argument to the Supreme Court was primarily based on this point, that undocumented immigrants have crossed the border and are not subject to the jurisdiction of the United States. So they're claiming the children they have here should not be deemed automatically to be U.S. citizens.
1: Do you foresee that this decision could create any future challenges for Native American people? Now, separate from our citizenship, we have citizenship even outside of birthright citizenship, right? I mean, that was determined years ago. But are there other complications or other issues that could stem from this that could create real issues for us going forward?
8: For Native peoples, I do not think so. Perhaps, who knows, maybe millions of people that we think are American citizens now would be affected by a Supreme Court decision on this case, supporting the Trump administration argument. But I want you to know, and the audience to know, that I'm making a wild guess here, but I bet 95% of scholars and lawyers think the Supreme Court is going to define birthright citizenship as it always has been. But for some reason, the court has taken many, many months longer to make this decision than I expected. And so, like you say, tomorrow's the end of the term. We'll probably get a decision tomorrow. We'll find out what happens. But for Native peoples, this should make no change at all. And I know you're asking me to think even more deeply if there's some impact, but I don't think so, because American Indians are citizens under the 1924 Act that Congress passed about Indians exclusively. And so that's not impacted by this 14th Amendment case. You might find this interesting. My own mother was probably made a citizen of the United States by the 1924 Act because she was a native born here, but under Elk versus Wilkins from 1884, she was probably not a citizen. So I just find it funny that I have a personal connection to this issue that's being decided.
1: Well, I think all of us, you know, I think of my grandparents all born well before the 1920s, right? I mean, so many of us, you know, the elders. Bob, you were on our show for the 100th anniversary of the Indian Citizenship Act. Why was this rule so important and again, so late? And I also want to ask you why some tribes are reluctant to be dual citizens.
8: Well, there's a lot to be said about this. I teach this Elk versus Wilkins case, which some people think might be negative. No, I see the positive of it. We are not citizens of the United States in 1789 when the Constitution was enacted. We were not made citizens by the 14th Amendment. But the reason I say this is positive is because we're citizens of our own nations. separate from the United States. Yes, we're inside the borders of the United States, but we belong to our own governments. So I take that as a very positive reading. And so why in 1924 did Congress finally enact this statute that I'm referring to? Most people say it's because the United States was embarrassed during World War I by how many Indian peoples fought for the United States when they were not even citizens. Everyone says that's what the 1924 Act is about. Earlier, some Indians were citizens under treaties. Some Indians were U.S. citizens under some different acts. I think American Indian women became a citizen if they married an American citizen. So we had some natives that were citizens even before 1924. But Congress was embarrassed. They enacted this provision to make Indians citizens of both their own tribal governments and the United States.
1: Okay. Wow. This is really fascinating here, Bob. There's a new Netflix documentary series, The American Experiment, and you're featured in it. Tell me about what you were able to convey in that documentary and why this discussion right now about birthright citizenship is so important.
8: Well, I'm glad you mentioned that. It just came out June 24th. Of course, I have watched all the episodes so far. I'm just a minuscule part of that discussion, but I found it very interesting and learned many things. Here I teach constitutional law, been a lawyer for 35 years, but I think the public ought to see that. So why they asked me was to, you know, tell a more complete story of America and that Indian tribes are a part of this history. Now today we're citizens, but you were still citizens of our own governments. And what's this relationship of the United States to tribal nations? And the main thing I wanted to talk about, they did not use in the series at all. I have written about how tribal political theories and tribal governments influenced our founding fathers, and I think plainly impacted some of the provisions in our Constitution. And so I thought there would be a little bit more discussion on that. And when they interviewed me, my gosh, August last year, 2.5 hours in Los Angeles, of course, I had a lot to say about this, but they decided not to say much about that.
1: Bob, the next Supreme Court term will be in October. I think it officially begins October 5th. Anything we need to be paying attention to or keeping an eye on going forward?
8: Well, tribes often ask the United States to hear cases. People who maybe lost a lawsuit against us ask the United States to hear cases. I do not know of any pending bombshell cases that will be heard in the next term. Yes, the Supreme Court meets from the first Monday in October till usually June 30th. During COVID, of course, remember, the Supreme Court was still issuing decisions into July because COVID had interrupted the court's operation. So we do expect all these decisions to come out tomorrow that are still pending. So maybe we'll hear the birthright citizenship. But if that case is still controversial in front of the court, who knows? It may not issue even tomorrow. But yes, we're always keep our eye on the Supreme Court, but I am unaware of any super-duper case that the court will hear come October and November.
1: Okay. It's no secret, Bob, this court has faced a lot of criticism. Any thoughts about how they might continue to rule in the future, whether on Native American issues and cases or other cases as well?
8: Well, the court, everyone recognizes, is 6-3 conservative, appointed by Republican presidents. And so, like, the court was considered kind of liberal in the late 60s and through the 70s. Well, it's not that way now. So I guess I am a Democrat, so I look at the court sometimes, 6-3. It's pretty hard for us to win a case. But as I have been on your program and as I have written about Justice Gorsuch and the McGirt versus Oklahoma case, Justice Gorsuch has voted something like 80% of the time pro-Native position. And it's kind of stunning. He was the first Trump appointee and is considered very much a conservative, right-leaning justice. but he enforces contracts, and treaties to him are contracts. And I want to tell your audience this. We all thought Ruth Bader Ginsburg, and maybe you know the name even Stephen Breyer. Ruth Bader Ginsburg, this great liberal, only voted for Tribe 49% of the times, and Breyer, I believe, something like 37% of the time. Those were considered to be our champions, yeah, on the court. And now we have Justice Gorsuch, who was, I guess this is still current, voted 85% of the time for tribal positions. So that's pretty amazing. So, you know, you can't just always guess how the court will rule based on whether they were a Democratic or Republican appointee. But we, you know, the decisions that were literally came out today about employment in the Supreme Court, employment with the federal government, excuse me, sort of cut both ways. So hard to say, hard to guess what the court will do. But yes, the 6-3 majority kind of tells us the court is a bit conservative.
1: What a show today. All-star panel here. Robert Miller, Shannon O'Loughlin, Colleen Rajat, Gerald Neufeld, Lance White. What more could you ask for than some of these subject matter experts and passionate defenders of Indian Country on our show today? Thank you so much for joining us. Hope you'll tune in again tomorrow for The Menu, when host Andy Murphy looks at a restaurant in British Columbia criticized for appropriating Indigenous cultures and images. I'm Sean Spruce. Hope you enjoy the rest of your day. We'll talk again soon.

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4: This is KSFR News. I'm Patrick Davis. After a 9-day trial, a jury last week found the Taos County Economic Development Corporation liable for over $800,000 in damages. At the center of the dispute between the TCEDC and another local nonprofit, thousands of pounds of local meat, more than a ton of blue corn, and hundreds of pounds of locally grown apples and vegetables. The Taos News reports that nonprofit Agricultural Implementation Research and Education claimed the TCEDC held the food and allowed it to spoil. The jury ruled that the TCEDC violated the Unfair Practices Act when it spent grant money on a meat processing facility project. New Mexico Attorney General Raul Torres on Friday opened a criminal investigation of U.S. Drug Enforcement Administration agents. The investigation seeks to determine if federal agents broke state law by allowing hundreds of thousands of fentanyl pills to reach the streets of Albuquerque. The extraordinary inquiry comes less than a week after the Associated Press reported that DEA agents repeatedly monitored, but did not seize, shipments of the synthetic opioid in a bid to build bigger criminal cases. Current and former DEA agents, including whistleblower David Howell, told AP the strategy amounted to a gamble with public safety. The DEA initially denied Howell's allegations in a statement to AP, but the agency later called upon the Justice Department's independent watchdog to conduct its own investigation. Democratic candidate for governor Deb Haaland endorsed Stephanie Garcia Richard for lieutenant governor on Friday. Garcia Richard is currently the state's commissioner of public lands. Secretary of State Maggie Toulouse Oliver defeated Senator Harold Pope for the Democratic lieutenant governor nomination in the June 2nd primary election, but Toulouse Oliver abruptly dropped out of the race earlier this month. Source New Mexico reports that the party's state central committee will meet on July 25th to vote on Toulouse Oliver's replacement. Garcia Richard had initially sought to compete in the Democratic primary for lieutenant governor, but dropped out in October, citing her husband's health. In a recent announcement, she said he had greatly improved. For KSFR News, I'm Patrick Davis.
5: Hello and welcome to the Global Village. I'm Chris Heim.

This time in the Global Village, it's Global Village at the Savannah Music Festival. Each spring since 1989, the festival's presented some of the world's best classical, jazz, roots, and international artists in over 2 weeks of performances. And each month here in the Global Village, we feature a performance from a top world music artist or group who's appeared at the fest. This time, it's Senegalese kora player Ablaye Sissoko and French accordionist Cyrille Brotteaux in this edition of Global Village at the Savannah Music Festival.

It seemed unlikely, but it turned out to be magical, this musical meeting of West African kora and French accordion. But in the hands of such masters as Ablaye Sissoko and Cyril Broto, it was only to be expected. That first meeting between the two came about thanks to Broto's wife, who was a fan of Sissoko's work. Broto arranged a concert, and the two found a nearly instant chemistry. Both certainly were well acquainted with cross-cultural collaborations, but this one was special. In part, Sissoko said in a Songlines interview, because he regards the accordion like a spirit, like a bird that stretches out its wings to fly. In regular sessions together, the two found a special connection. Though their instruments and musical traditions come from different places, Sissoko and Broto found they easily blended. That may be in part because their own professional journeys also encouraged musical exploration. Sissoko was born in Kolda, Senegal in 1970 to a griot family and began playing from an early age. Over the years, he traveled to many parts of the world, including France, Mali, Canada, and Russia, before returning again to Senegal. And though he considers it his mission to keep the millennia-long traditions of the kora alive, Sissoko has always been open to working with musicians from other cultures, appearing on releases with German trumpeter Volker Goetze, Canadian World Chamber Ensemble Constantinople, Moroccan oud player Majid Bekas, and more, as well as releasing a series of well-received albums under his own name. Similarly, Cyril Broto has also taken an adventurous musical path. With over two decades of experience behind him, he's explored the rich history of French music while expanding his musical boundaries and work with the Broto Lopez Project, Duo Broto Milleray, Groove Factory, and now with Ablaye Sissoko. Two albums and extensive international touring help Sissoko and Broto craft a distinctive sound, one that blends the intricate work of the kora with the understated elegance of the diatonic accordion, French and African traditions with classical and jazz inflections, and all of it topped off by Sissoko's warm vocals. The result is elegant, mesmerizing, serene, and entirely their own. So let's head to the stage of the Metal Building in Trustees Garden for Ablaye Sissoko and Cyril Broto here on Global Village at the Savannah Music Festival.

0: Yuntunia tibin talib Ninjamono kaleta Isalone Isolo bimolofe Sirbuto.
1: Blaise Sissoko and Cyril Broto here on Global Village at the Savannah Music Festival. We're back with the conclusion of their performance in just a minute. Stay with us.

0: Cyril Breton.
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2: My instrument is a kora. 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It is its song again, oppression. 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
1: Thank you. 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Because I'm French, sorry. We are going to play the last song. But before, we would like to thank Savannah Music Festival. Thank you. And we would like to thank you for your presence. 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

0: You're listening to KSFR, broadcasting from Santa Fe Community College. I'm Patrick Davis. Coming up on KSFR News, fire crews made progress over the weekend fighting the Macaulay Springs fire in the Jemez Mountains, but another fire in the Carson National Forest remains completely uncontained. I'll have more on that story, plus New Mexico's weather, after world news from the BBC, right here on KSFR.
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2: BBC News with Roisin Hasty. The final vote count in Peru's presidential election has given victory to Keiko Fujimori. Her left-wing rival Roberto Sanchez has previously said he would not accept defeat, complaining of irregularities. Louis Vajardo from BBC Monitoring has more details.
3: Keiko Fujimori is the daughter of the former president of Peru, Alberto Fujimori, who was himself a very controversial, very polarizing figure. Keiko Fujimori is now saying that she is going to run a hard right government in Peru. On the other hand, was Roberto Sanchez, a left-wing politician who was calling for a very different recipe for the problems that Peru was facing. In the end, apparently by a very, very small margin, Peruvians have chosen Fujimori over the left-wing alternative.
2: The U.S. Supreme Court has backed state laws that allow mail-in ballots received after Election Day to be counted, rejecting a Republican-led challenge to a five-day grace period in Mississippi. Anthony Zerka is in Arlington, Virginia.
4: Now, in theory, Donald Trump could push election reforms that would ban mail-in balloting. He certainly is going to try to do that, I think, in the months ahead. But at least for now, states like California, Colorado, Oregon, Washington, Nevada, that rely heavily on mail-in balloting, are not going to have to change the systems too much in order to comply with a Supreme Court decision. So I think they are breathing a sigh of relief right now.
2: Thousands of migrants have been trying to leave South Africa ahead of an unofficial deadline set by anti-immigration campaigners. Many at transit camps set up to facilitate their departure say they fear violence during mass protests planned for Tuesday. From Johannesburg, here's Myani Jones.
5: Groups that have been protesting against illegal migration have set an informal deadline of the 30th of June for all migrants who are in South Africa illegally to leave the country. There have been concerns that if they're not satisfied with the number of people who've left, it could descend to violence. So police force have beefed up their operations in some parts of the country, including here in Johannesburg, as well as in neighboring Pretoria and in Durban. So the people are now waiting to see what would happen on June 30th, if the protests will remain peaceful or if it might escalate into some of the xenophobic violence that South Africa has witnessed in the past.
2: Police in Germany say two men and four women who were killed in a mass shooting in the town of Stade were staff members at a center housing facility, a facility for women and children. A 45-year-old German man with Turkish heritage has been arrested. He was involved in a custody dispute over his three-month-old daughter. The girl and her mother, who were inside the building at the time, weren't hurt. Two other people are being questioned. World News from the BBC.
0: This is KSFR News. I'm Patrick Davis. Firefighters are battling large blazes near Tres Piedras and in the Jemez Mountains as hot, dry, and windy conditions are expected to continue. The Santa Fe New Mexican reports that about 200 people are fighting the Beehive Fire in Carson National Forest. That fire grew to more than 3,100 acres by this morning and remains entirely uncontained. Another 400 firefighters have made some progress against the Macaulay Springs Fire in the Santa Fe National Forest. That fire is burning east of Battleship Rock in the Jemez Mountains and was over 700 acres as of this morning and 33% contained. Wind gusts up to 35 miles per hour and relative humidity dipping to near single digits are contributing to continued challenging conditions for firefighters. Hot, dry weather has fueled flames across the Mountain West in recent days. Three firefighters were killed and two sustained burns Sunday while fighting a fast-moving fire near the Colorado-Utah border. Homeless Santa Fans and local service providers say an increasing number of people are being cited for camping violations. And data backs up the claim. The number of people charged by Santa Fe police with illegal camping has spiked in 2026. In the first 6 months of the year, police charged at least 61 people with camping on city property. If the pace of arrests continues this year, the city would see a 65% increase over last year. The Santa Fe New Mexican reports that some have been arrested after the Santa Fe Police Department spotted them camping with drones. Service providers say the police crackdown makes it harder to connect clients with resources. Santa Fe officials maintain that increased enforcement is rooted in public safety and quality of life concerns. We'll have sunny skies and high temps in the upper 80s all week. Lows will be in the upper 50s. This week will be dry, but rain chances could return early next week. KSFR broadcasts from Santa Fe Community College and streams on ksfr.org, where you can catch up on news and public affairs podcasts, music, and the community calendar. For KSFR News, I'm Patrick Davis.
6: I think for a lot of people, especially who are here right now in this stadium, they're cheering for Iranians and for the Iranian players and all that. But when the anthem comes on, then that represents a different part of Iran, you know?
7: I'm Natalie Kitroev. That's coming up on The Daily from The New York Times.
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12: Messi running inside. Back out it goes. Lionel Messi. Lionel Messi! First career World Cup hat trick ties the all-time goal scoring record.
7: From the New York Times, I'm Natalie Kitroev. This is The Daily.
13: And there it is! Erling Haaland meets the World Cup! The World Cup meets Erling Haaland!
7: 2 weeks into the World Cup, the most watched sports event on the planet has already broken records.
14: Brilliant from Mbappe! Brilliant! France lead! Magical!
7: Hitting its highest attendance ever and generating the most goals scored in history. But one of the biggest stories of the tournament is happening off the field.
15: I feel like I've been lied to my entire life about America. Like, I'm in Florida. This beach is insane. Like, just as good as Australian beaches.
7: As a wave of international visitors encounter an America they'd never seen up close.
16: What do you think of America, of Texas?
17: Texas is good. Everything is big.
18: Ranch. I love ranch. I taste it here. It's delicious. And I take two bottles with home.
7: And Americans encounter them and open their arms to the world's soccer fans.
19: It's hard to sit there and think Americans are bad, because every single person I've met that's American has been unbelievable.
7: Today, my colleague Tariq Panja explains the complexity of this moment. And Daily producer Anna Foley talks to two fans in the middle of it. It's Monday, June 29th.
20: Tarek, welcome back to The Daily. It's lovely to have you.
21: Lovely to be back with you.
20: So I have been watching the World Cup. It has been incredible, the competition itself, but also the amazing scenes that we have seen from fans from all over the world colliding with each other. And in many ways, this is kind of the diaspora World Cup.
21: Off the field and on the field, the word diaspora has been said over and over about this World Cup. But with that comes a degree of complexity. It is not a seamless thing. This can sometimes be difficult.
20: Just talk about that side of things. What exactly you mean by that?
21: The most obvious case has to be that of Iran. This is a team I've been following now for months, since the start of the war. This team has faced hardships unlike any other. This is the first time a team participating at the World Cup has been in conflict, military conflict, with a host nation. And the fans have had their own kind of hardships because of the feeling towards the government in Iran, the love of country in that context, and the love of team. Do we support this team? Who does this team represent? And it has split the Iranian community somewhat. I think most Iranians remain firmly supportive of the team on the field. But I've spoken to so many people who are trying to find ways to support the team, but also in a way protest or find a way of opposing the government back home. On the most extreme edge of this are people who simply will not support the team and say, this is a propaganda tool of the government in Tehran. This is not the Iranian team. But it's the majority in the middle. They're the ones, I think, that are finding it the hardest because they do love this team. They do love their country as well. So how do you support them? So we're almost seeing kind of the internal divisions of the Iranian opposition, Iranian politics writ large, around the outskirts of a World Cup stadium in Los Angeles.
20: Right. You're seeing this internal struggle of this diaspora play out live in front of us, in the stadiums, outside them, this internal debate inside of a community over how to relate to their team. It's all there in public.
21: It's all there in public, and it's all in the face of those players. So when the Iranian national anthem plays, you hear widespread booing, jeering across the stadium. But when the team then takes to the field, it's like a home game. What we are seeing in real time is a mashup of nationalism, of identity, of patriotism, of a sense of people trying to work out who they are, what they want, and what their future holds all around this international soccer tournament.
20: One of our show's producers, Anna Foley, spent time with a couple of lifelong fans of the Iranian team just hours before Iran played their first game. They talked about what all this is like this year and the complex business of sorting out national pride and fandom in the middle of war.
22: Is there anything you miss from Iran?
23: Of course.
22: This is Farhad. Tell me something.
23: Okay, people, the smell of land, people very hospitable, kind, caring, full of love. I've been a third of my life over there and two-thirds here. Believe it or not, I remember the first one-third. To me here, time flies extremely fast. It just like
22: Farhad came to the U.S. from Iran 47 years ago. Back then, he'd been trying to get a visa for years.
23: For 5 years, I tried, nothing happened.
22: But nothing seemed to work. This was right before the Iranian Revolution, A lot of other people were trying to get visas around the same time. One day, he showed up at the embassy.
23: The whole street completely filled with people. And so
22: there were thousands of people there. Chances seemed slim he was going to be able to get his paperwork. But then he heard a man call his name.
23: And I was sort of surprised. No microphone, no speaker, nothing. He just yelled it, and I happened to be right there. So he handed me my passport, and I didn't even know what that meant. I said, "Can you tell me what this is?" With broken English, of course. And he said, "You got visa." I said, so I can go to United States? He said, "Yes, of course." So I was really, really shocked, really, really shocked.
22: Farhad says he's replayed that moment every day he's lived in America, which it's been a while. He got here in 1979, settled down in Ohio, got married, had kids.
1: I'm a lifelong soccer fan, World Cup fan. And
22: one of whom is Kevin.
1: So we had this videotape. It was like the 50 greatest World Cup goals. And
22: Kevin's lifelong obsession with soccer started at home with his dad and an old VHS tape of World Cup goals.
1: That's how I discovered World Cup and goals and nations.
22: Kevin couldn't get enough. So there are a lot of like one VHS tape turned into boxes of taped games in the living room. Soon, Kevin was playing soccer in a neighborhood league, and Farhad was taking him to meet American players.
1: Oh, Brad Friedel, Brian McBride, Thomas Dooley.
22: Kevin became a real student of the game.
1: Continued in the second half. Like the U.S., I think, hit the post like four times in that game.
22: Even now, he can recite what happened in one of his favorite games from when he was 11.
1: I'm obsessed with these. I've rewatched all the old U.S. games.
23: Kevin has tremendous amount of knowledge. I can. It's like an encyclopedia of soccer, honestly.
1: Yeah. It's one of the major ways that I have been able to connect with my past and my heritage, my Iranian side in particular.
22: They live in the same apartment complex these days. Kevin told me a typical night for them is he'll go over to his dad's, they'll cook some Persian food, and turn on a game. And Iranian soccer has always been a part of their bond. Back in 1998, when Kevin was 11, the Iranian national team was good. It looked like they stood a chance to qualify for the World Cup. So Kevin and Farhad started following the team, cutting out articles in the paper about their games.
1: And so then I think me and my mom and my sister came home from somewhere, and my dad said, "I have the biggest soccer news for you." And I think it took me two guesses, but I realized it was that Iran had qualified for the World Cup. So that's a moment that I'll always remember. And then
22: Iran actually played the U.S. in that World Cup, the first time ever. And for Kevin, it was the first time his two identities were pitted against each other in the sport he loved.
1: We went to, this restaurant. There was a lot of U.S. fans. And then it's like our little table with the Iranian section, and then the rest is like USA. But I also am cheering for both teams. So, yeah, those are always sort of interesting situations when like you have two teams that you really like and they're coming up against each other.
22: Iran won that game 2-1.
23: I was happy after so many negative things in media regarding Iran and so forth. At least it shows, yes, they can make effort, they can move up, they can be proud of themselves in the international level. I never can turn my back to where I was raised and so forth. That is part of my nature.
22: The U.S. and Iran wouldn't meet again on the World Cup pitch for more than 20 years in 2022 in Qatar. At that point, Kevin and Farhad had moved to Southern California. But the opportunity to see their two favorite teams square off, it was just too good to pass up.
1: So I got some U.S. tickets for myself, but I was like, I can't not go to the USA-Iran game without my dad, you know?
22: We'll be right back.
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22: What started as Kevin's plans to take his dad to one game ballooned into an epic father-son Middle East trip. Farhad was in charge of logistics.
23: So this is our flight pattern, and this is all the games that we
22: attended. Showed me the maps of all the stadiums.
23: I made two copies just in case we lose one.
22: Train times I took to get there.
1: Yeah, my dad is legendary with his notes and his charts and all.
22: He ran the itinerary with precision and rigor. But Kevin was the one who had the idea to start off their trip with his dad's lifelong dream, to go to Mecca.
23: When Kevin said it, it just touched my heart. To me, that has the highest value. Nothing can beat that. We basically started our FIFA tournament in a spiritual way.
20: I was going to say, it's like a nice symmetry. You know, you have a religious pilgrimage and a sports pilgrimage.
22: And when it came to the U.S. versus Iran game, here they were again. Two teams that they could cheer for, one game. How to choose.
1: There was definitely like a little bit of a tension about it.
22: It was nothing like Kevin's experience in 1998 in that little Ohio restaurant.
1: And you hear the Iranian fans like jeering and stuff and whistling at maybe if the U.S. did something or whatever.
22: This game was louder and full of people who were born and raised in Iran, who never even had to question which team to cheer for or how to cheer for both.
1: I've always been Iranian American, even though it's not every day that they come up and play each other in soccer, but there's been like sporting rivalries or political things between the two countries. It's always been that way my whole life. Like, I can't even imagine not having that.
22: Of course, this year, this World Cup, with the Iranian team playing in the U.S., it is a different kind of complicated. There's an actual war. There's fallout around the world. There's nationalistic rhetoric and threats. And amid all of that, the Iranian team was scheduled to play World Cup games in Los Angeles. Basically, in Farhad and Kevin's backyard.
1: There's two, like, kind of conflicts in me, which one is, like, obviously the war is going on, but then it's, like, I really want Iran to be in the World Cup. Are they going to be able to travel? Are they going to be allowed to come into the U.S.? Mm. You know, especially because, you know, Trump had made comments which were kind of conflicting each other of just, like, yeah, they can come, but I can't guarantee their safety or something like that. Like, that was troublesome to hear that sort of thing.
22: Kevin doesn't want the games Iran plays to become political, but he's also not naive. When he sees the players on the pitch, he knows that he's seeing them right off a plane. The U.S. restricted visas for the Iranian players, which forces them to stay in Tijuana. At the start of the tournament, they were only allowed to be in the U.S. for a day at a time. The war is imposing itself, whether Kevin likes it or not.
1: I love both Iran and the U.S. I mean, the governments,
24: people,
1: I love the people of Iran, and I love the people of the United States. And that's what the countries are about. I'm not really crazy about the governments right now, either of them. I try to block out politics from when I want to feel something good about these countries. I think about the people. I think of the teams playing soccer on the World Cup stage and how these people are being represented in that way, as opposed to by whatever the governments are doing.
20: It's interesting because I think the World Cup, it is often that like politics and geopolitics seeps into it.
1: Right.
20: You know, like, does it feel that way to you as we're getting ready to go to this first game?
1: Yeah, absolutely. I mean, sports are always politicized, especially the World Cup.
20: Mm-hmm.
1: You know, 1998, from the Iran perspective, that was highly politicized because after Iran won, it became the government's evidence or something like, we were in the right or something like that. Like, we beat the U.S. at this or whatever.
20: It became like a political message.
1: Right.
20: How will it feel to cheer for Iran today?
1: I mean, for me, I'm going to be really happy about it because I'd love cheering for my background in general, but there's an added joy of the fact that Iran was able to send a team, even though the situation is going on.
0: Yeah. Well, I guess I'm curious. I think for some people, cheering for Iran today, the Iranian team, could be cheering for the regime. I guess I'm kind of curious how that hits you and how you differentiate what you're doing when you cheer for Iran.
1: Yeah, I could definitely see that it could be seen that way by some people. For me personally, it's more about the players and the Iranians as a people. So that's kind of the perspective I'm going from. Mm-hmm. You know, I'm going from a perspective of an Iranian American specifically. So I'm able to kind of separate it in my mind a little bit. But if we didn't have the context of what's going on right now and it was just Iran is in the World Cup, I get to see Iran play in person, that would have me very excited already to begin with, because it's, you know, it's something that kind of taps into my heritage. Like, these are some people who are like me, and I don't get to relate to them every day because, you know, especially growing up, there weren't a lot of Iranians around. But now this is a completely different situation because of the war and everything going on. There's kind of like this feeling like you're standing over a ledge or something. It's like there's this huge thing that's happening, but there's a kind of element of unease and danger, and you don't really know how things are going to be resolved.
22: Kevin and Farhad left for the first Iran game with 5 hours to spare. They were worried about traffic and parking, and they didn't want to miss a second of the game. Farhad's a planner, after all. They had nice seats near one of the corners of the field, where, before the game started, a huge Iranian flag was unfurled.
2: Please rise in favor for the national anthem of the Islamic Republic of Iran.
22: And the country's national anthem played. There were boos all throughout the stadium. Some people turned around so their backs faced the flag while the anthem played. Others waved pre-revolution flags in protest. Farhad and Kevin just stood there, taking it all in.
1: There's a little bit just of the way the crowd...

0: system comes on, then that represents a different part of Iran, you know? So
1: yeah. It's like you're kind of watching people like draw lines in the sand in real time.
0: Yeah, exactly. Yeah.
2: Iran tied that game. They actually tied all of their games in the World Cup. And over the weekend, they were officially eliminated from the tournament. I talked to Farhad and Kevin on Sunday, and I asked them how they were feeling. Kevin was excited. His other team, the U.S., is doing well, and he's eager to watch them play in the next round. Farhad was disappointed. He felt like politics and the repercussions of the real world had seeped into the game, and it all made it impossible for Iran to succeed. Before the Iranian team left Los Angeles, they wrote this note on a whiteboard in the dressing room of the stadium. It said, "From the ancient Persia of thousands of years ago to the civilized Iran of today, the spirit of Iran remains alive and steadfast. We came to Los Angeles with pride, competed with honor, and leave with dignity. Thank you, Los Angeles, for your hospitality. And thank you to every Iranian who gave their heart, voice, and soul for Iran throughout these 180 minutes. May peace, respect, and friendship prevail among all nations." I read it to Farhad and asked what he thought. He said, "They wrote what I feel."
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6: This is KSFR News. I'm Patrick Davis. After a 9-day trial, a jury last week found the Taos County Economic Development Corporation liable for over $800,000 in damages. At the center of the dispute between the TCEDC and another local nonprofit, thousands of pounds of local meat, more than a ton of blue corn, and hundreds of pounds of locally grown apples and vegetables. The Taos News reports that nonprofit Agricultural Implementation Research and Education claimed the TCEDC held the food and allowed it to spoil. The jury ruled that the TCEDC violated the Unfair Practices Act when it spent grant money on a meat processing facility project. New Mexico Attorney General Raul Torres on Friday opened a criminal investigation of U.S. Drug Enforcement Administration agents. The investigation seeks to determine if federal agents broke state law by allowing hundreds of thousands of fentanyl pills to reach the streets of Albuquerque. The extraordinary inquiry comes less than a week after the Associated Press reported that DEA agents repeatedly monitored, but did not seize, shipments of the synthetic opioid in a bid to build bigger criminal cases. Current and former DEA agents, including whistleblower David Howell, told AP the strategy amounted to a gamble with public safety. The DEA initially denied Howell's allegations in a statement to AP, but the agency later called upon the Justice Department's independent watchdog to conduct its own investigation. Democratic candidate for governor Deb Haaland endorsed Stephanie Garcia Richard for lieutenant governor on Friday. Garcia Richard is currently the state's commissioner of public lands. Secretary of State Maggie Toulouse Oliver defeated Senator Harold Pope for the Democratic lieutenant governor nomination in the June 2nd primary election, but Toulouse Oliver abruptly dropped out of the race earlier this month. Source New Mexico reports that the party's state central committee will meet on July 25th to vote on Talus Oliver's replacement. Garcia Richard had initially sought to compete in the Democratic primary for lieutenant governor, but dropped out in

0: October, citing her husband's health. In a recent announcement, she said he had greatly improved. For KSFR News, I'm Patrick Davis.
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3: Hello, I'm Lorene Mills, and welcome to Report from Santa Fe. I am so pleased to have as a guest today David Quammen. Thank you for joining us.
4: I'm delighted to be with you, Lorene.
3: Well, I've been reading your books. You've been here for the Santa Fe International Literary Festival, and I've gone to your lectures. You're an author and a journalist, but you're one of the finest science writers. As a matter of fact, Elizabeth Coleman, who wrote The Sixth Extinction, said, "No one writes about complex science better than David Quammen." And you make the most complicated ideas accessible. So I'm very glad that you're here. You started as a novelist. You wrote 4 novels, and you said the best break you ever had was failing to be a novelist.
4: Best thing that ever happened to me.
3: Yeah.
4: Because it forced me to learn to write nonfiction, and I have therefore had a life the last 40 or 45 years writing nonfiction for magazines and in books that has allowed me to travel the world and to pay attention to other people and other people's jobs, other people's passions, other people's missions. And it's been just far more interesting, at least for me, than sitting in a room and producing novels.
3: Well, you've also been in the wild. You've been in the most extraordinary places on Earth, observing some of the most extraordinary animals with your preferred profession, field biologists like Jane Goodall, you know, people who've just immersed their life in it, not for fame or glory or money, but because they love these critters that they're working with, and they want everyone to understand what we have to learn from every life form.
4: That's right. And that part started for me back in 1999 when I got a call from National Geographic magazine one winter, and an editor asked me to do a multi-part project for them. I had never worked for them before. I'd never really wanted to work for them before. I thought of it as a photographer's magazine, a great photographer's magazine, but not a writer's magazine. And they asked me to walk across the Congo forest with an explorer who was going to bushwhack through the last remaining great forest of Central Africa.
3: Was that Mike Fay?
4: That was Mike Fay.
3: Oh my God. He walked 456 days through
4: correct.
3: The bush.
4: He walked 2,000 miles in a pair of river sandals and shorts, bushwhacking, from the northeastern corner of the Republic of Congo to the Atlantic Ocean. Took him 456 days. 456 days without a hot shower, without a solid roof, whatever. Surveying what's there. Where are the gorillas? Where are the leopards? Where are the chimpanzees? Where are the forest elephants? Where are the great old growth trees? Surveying them and mapping them so that the important things could be protected.
3: And so he called that a mega transect.
4: The mega transect was the name of this project. Mega, as in huge. Transect, as in a biological survey walk. And, you know, you could say it was the mother of all biological survey walks, 2,000 miles on this zigzag path. And I walked sections of it with him, myself and a wonderful photographer partner of mine named Nick Nichols, the great Nick Nichols. He and I documented this expedition in 3 stories that ran in National Geographic magazine in the years 2000-2001. And that was the beginning of my relationship with National Geographic. And after that, they sort of made me one of their go-to guys for going to wild, remote places, writing about wild creatures and the scientists who study them, going on the expeditions, explaining the science, bringing back the stories, working always with these wonderful photographers, Nick Nichols and others.
3: Yes. So one of your books, the most recent one, is called The Heartbeat of the Wild, Dispatches from Landscapes of Wonder, Peril, and Hope. And this is the cover of it. Is this Sea Boy, this lion?
4: That is Sea Boy the lion.
3: Okay, that's the letter C, as in cat.
4: Letter C, yes.
3: Hyphen Boy.
4: C-boy. Not an interesting name for a very wonderful, interesting, charismatic creature, an individual lion that when Nick Nichols and I went back to Africa for another story to do the Serengeti lion, he became our central character. He was a survivor. He had almost been killed by other male lions. He had lived to father new cubs, moving to a new territory. He exemplified the fact that it's very dangerous to be a lion, even an alpha male. The number one cause of death among lions in the wild is other lions, something I learned from this great lion biologist, Craig Packer. So I wrote about, and Nick photographed C-boy, and the piece ended up running in the magazine under the title, The Short Happy Life of a Serengeti Lion, a play on Hemingway's short story, The Short Happy Life of Francis McComber, which also involves lions and brief happiness and sudden death in an African setting. But this was the story of C-boy, and Nick Nichols allowed me to use that photograph for the cover of this book.
3: It's stunning. There's so much soul. You know, you just really, your heart just responds. Mm-hmm. It's a very emotional cover. And in this book, a lot of your articles, because you have written hundreds of articles for Outside Magazine, for National Geographic, for The New Yorker, for The New York Times, Rolling Stone, Atlantic, you know, so you're a prolific writer. And I'm so glad that you moved to nonfiction, because I learn so much from your books.
4: Well, thank you. Thank you. And this book, it's based on 21 of those articles about wild places and wild creatures that I wrote for National Geographic. But I've done a lot of work to pull those 21 pieces together into a whole. I've done new reporting. I've updated the reporting on the different situations. I have added connective tissue. I've told the stories of how one assignment led to another, how the editors would present these things to me, what things were like when I came home from one and had to go off on another, how they fit together into what I hope is a larger meaning. And a new forward and a new afterword are in the book, where I examine this idea of wildness. What is wildness, and how do we protect it on planet Earth in the 21st century? So, as I said at the Santa Fe
3: Literary
4: Festival, I think of this as not a collection of pieces, but as my narrative manifesto on wildness after 40 years of covering it.
3: And one of the things you come up is with a certain caveat, because there's a risk in writing about these special places, because everyone will want to go there. People don't want to own the Lamborghini anymore. They want to go to that one rare place, and then they end up trashing it.
4: Some of these places people want to go to, some of them, like the Serengeti, which is so magnificent, and you can ride around in a Land Rover, and you can see giraffes gallop, and you can see lions like C-boy. Some of the other places that I've gone to and that I've written about, people don't want to go to. People don't want to bushwhack through the swamps of the Congo Basin, generally.
3: Yes.
4: They don't want to see gorillas and chimpanzees and gaboon vipers that badly, and they don't want to see them that close up. So I'm not concerned with that so much about some of those places I've written about. The Guologo Triangle in the Republic of the Congo, a very, very wild, remote place where Nick Nichols and I and Mike Fay took Jane Goodall to see the chimps of the Guologo, a place so remote that the chimps there are virtually, they're not tame. On the other hand, on the contrary, they are so remote that they haven't had contact with humans and they don't fear humans. So when we walked through there, the chimpanzees followed us. They were curious about us. Yeah. They came down and lingered around our camp. And then it was decided that it would be good to take Jane in there, Jane Goodall, to see these chimps and to use the spotlight of her international fame to help protect that particular area.
3: And that area became part of a big
4: park. And that area became part of a national park.
3: That was very important.
4: It was a successful mission. Thanks. God bless Jane.
3: Well, you actually blessed her in the form of duct tape. So tell us, I mean, she's a trooper, and she's all heart, and she's dedicated to doing whatever she needs to do for her people, who are chimpanzees.
4: But of course, she did most of her field work on the Gombe chimpanzees in Tanzania, in dry forest, a wild place, a small precious wild place, the Gombe, now it's Gombe National Park. Back in 1960 when she started, it was Gombe Stream Reserve. It's dry forest. Mike Fay invited her to come to the Gualogo Triangle, and to get there, we rode dugout canoes to a village, and then we rode a truck, and then we rode more dugout canoes, and then we started walking, and we walked for 12 kilometers through the swamps of this part of the Congo. And we all did it in river sandals and shorts, which is the way we had learned to travel in these swamps. Jane had been warned. She had a pair of plastic sandals from a market somewhere in Africa. And at the end of the day, she said, "You guys are trying to kill me." She was 68 at the time, which seems young to me now, but it seemed old to Jane then. But as you say, she's a trooper. She walked those 12 miles. Her feet were torn up. I have this method I use of duct taping my feet, duct taping over all the sores and the hot spots.
3: First you put iodine, and then you put that clean sterile paper.
4: And then you tape. Right. So I wake up in the morning in my tent. I've washed the night before, so I'm clean and dry. It's 4:30 a.m. I paint over all the scratches and cuts and blisters on my feet with iodine. I put pieces of smooth white paper, sterile paper that I've taken from Band-Aids, over the hot spots and the cuts, and then I tape over that with duct tape, and then I put on my sandals and my shorts and I climb out of the tent. After 2 or 3 days in the Gualoka Triangle, poor Jane, with her feet torn up, said to me, "David Q," she knows a lot of Davids, but she calls me David Q. "David Q, show me that trick. Do that trick on my feet. Duct tape my feet." So I duct tape Jane's feet using this method. And she's able to function that day. She's very grateful. She says, "Thank you very much, David Q. I'm good now. I can do it, but can I have your extra roll of duct tape?" You bet, Jane.
3: Well, you know, she's so precious to all of us, and she works so hard.
4: She does. But she does.
3: But when your feet ain't happy, ain't nobody happy. Thank you for helping her feet. Well, we have so much to talk about. We're speaking today with David Quammen about his wonderful books and his adventures. I just want to mention two books that sort of go together for me. This one, Spillover, was it 2012?
4: Published in 2012.
3: It is absolutely prophetic. Absolutely stunningly.
4: Sadly, thank you.
3: Because you told what was going to happen with coronavirus and with...
4: Right.
3: And nobody listened.
4: It was a book about the way viruses and other pathogens emerge from non-human animals and get into humans and cause what we call zoonotic diseases. Animal infections in humans. And I wrote this back, it took me 5 years, so it was published in 2012, so 5 years before that I was working on it, talking to these scientists about this problem. Human contact with wild animals, disruptive human contact, leads to the spillover, hence the title, of these viruses and other pathogens into humans.
3: The subtitle, I should have read it, is Animal Infections and the Next Human Epidemic.
4: Human pandemic.
3: Pandemic. Oh, pandemic. Well, we know that now.
4: Right.
3: But this was, what, 11 years ago, and you told us.
4: Yes. So at the end of the research, I asked a number of these top disease scientists, is there a pandemic coming? A big one? If so, what does it look like? And I channeled the consensus of what I heard from them, and that was, yes, there is a pandemic. This is published in 2012. Yes, there is a pandemic coming. Yes, it will be caused by a new virus, a novel virus. Yes, that virus will come out of wildlife. What kind of a virus? Well, a virus belonging to one of the families that adapt quickly. For instance, the influenza family or the coronavirus family. What kind of animal would it come out of? Well, very possibly a bat. Where? Well, somewhere where there's human contact with wild animals that bats may have been in contact with. For instance, a market. For instance, in China. So I said all this in that book. And when COVID began, I got a lot of calls from media saying, "Come on and tell us how you saw this coming. You know, what are you, a prophet?" And I said, "No, I'm not a prophet. This was obvious to the scientists. If you talk to the right scientists, political leaders heard these warnings and did not act on them for complicated reasons. But the handwriting was on the wall.
3: And you continued it in what this year, in this 2022?
4: This was 2020. This was last October, yes.
3: Yeah, Breathless. Okay. Breathless, the scientific race to defeat a deadly virus. And this is a page-turner. This is a murder mystery with, unfortunately, how many million were killed by COVID.
4: Right, but and the main character is the virus itself, SARS-CoV-2, as the coronavirus is technically called. My publisher, Simon & Schuster, asked me when the pandemic got going, would you please give us a book on the pandemic? Stop what you're doing. Stop working on that other book for us. We'll give you a new contract. Write us a pandemic book. And I thought, how am I going to do this? I can't travel. I can't go walking through the Congo like I did with Jane and with Mike Fay. I can't fly to Wuhan right now. And after thinking about that, and with the clock ticking on my deadline, I decided that I would do it by Zoom interviewing scores of the leading virologists around the world, and epidemiologists and public health officials, but mostly virologists working on the virus. I would make the virus my central character. I would then write also about the scientists who study it, their views of the virus, their understanding of it, and their lives as people during the pandemic. Mm. And it ended up being 95 scientists that I interviewed, from Tony Fauci to wonderful young PhD students in Edinburgh that nobody had ever heard of, but people should know about. People like Anya O'Toole and Verity Hill doing important work that allowed us to recognize and track the variants, as the variants, the Alpha variant and the Delta variant, eventually the Omicron variant, started moving around the world. And then I wrote the book.
3: Well, it brings up one question that the news seems to be obsessed with, which is, what is the origin? Is the origin from nature or from a lab accident?
4: That is the question, and I'm working on a longish piece right now for the New York Times Sunday Magazine. So I've spent the last 7 weeks re-interviewing some of the scientists I interviewed before and interviewing new ones, again by Zoom. Several dozen of them, talking specifically about this origin controversy that we have now. We have congressional hearings on this. We have popular articles in magazines arguing that it was a lab leak. We have newspapers around the world who treat the words lab leak like catnip. And yet we have a great preponderance of evidence suggesting, not with absolute certainty, but with a high degree of probability, that the origin of this virus, as with many other viruses that have gotten into us in the past, was a wild animal, probably a bat that passed the virus to another kind of wild animal that showed up for sale alive in that market in the city of Wuhan. The preponderance of evidence, in my view, is on that side, and yet, do we need to still take the idea of lab leak with some seriousness? Well, we need to know, and we don't know yet for sure. It's not surprising that we don't know, because sometimes it takes decades to solve that kind of a mystery. Where did the virus come from? We need to continue examining both those possibilities, but the preponderance of evidence is on the side of natural origins, and yet there is great public leaning, eagerness to embrace the idea of lab leak. And I'm trying to understand why.
3: Well, because they love conspiracy theories.
4: Well, that's right. That's public. Part of it. Yeah. I agree with that. Yeah. That's certainly part of it.
3: And
4: I agree
3: the government with knows and they're hiding it and all.
4: That's right. I mean, you know, you and I can remember the moment in 1963 when we heard that John Kennedy was killed. And how many years was that ago? Well, we can do the arithmetic, but many, and people, some people still prefer to believe that that was a conspiracy. Now, some people who say a lab accident or a research-related incident is possible take offense when you call that a conspiracy theory. And it's not a conspiracy theory until you start to say, well, Tony Fauci colluded with these scientists and they're covering it up. And then you're saying that I believe there were conspiracies to cover this up, and then that becomes a conspiracy theory.
3: Well, independent of the conspiracy theories, I would love to ask you, So you've worked so much with both AIDS and COVID and the history. What are the popular misconceptions about those two diseases? Because you've done more study on this than almost anyone I know. So the public has accepted some certain facts to be true. Mm-hmm. Are some of those facts not true? And what do we need to know?
4: There are things that I discuss in Breathless in terms of public understanding of COVID and the pandemic. For instance, some people early on said, well, herd immunity will take care of us. When enough people get infected, when enough people recover, when enough people die, the virus will sort of automatically disappear as a problem because of herd immunity. And that was always wrong with this kind of a virus. And I explain why in the book. That's one of the things that I go into in that book. With AIDS, as I explore in the book Spillover, and also in my little book drawn from that, The Chimp and the River, which is a book entirely about the ecological origins of the AIDS virus, the story we now know, based on very good, solid molecular research, is quite different from what people think they know. The HIV-1 virus, which is the pandemic strain of the AIDS virus, got into humans in about 1908, give or take a margin of error. We know when, roughly, and we know where, roughly, in the southeastern corner of Cameroon in about 1908, due to the interaction, probably a hunting interaction, between one chimpanzee and one human. A human probably killed and butchered a chimpanzee, got chimpanzee blood into a... It was probably because it was a hunter, and in those days it probably was a man. He got blood into a cut on his hand, or possibly a cut on his back if he was carrying the chimpanzee carcass on his back, got blood-to-blood contact. There was a simian immunodeficiency virus, SIV, the particular one for chimps, that got into that man. And we know from molecular work that the origins of the AIDS virus was a simian immunodeficiency virus, and that it was in humans as early as 1908 in this southeastern corner of Cameroon, because that's where the simian immunodeficiency virus in chimpanzees today most closely matches the AIDS virus.
3: Wow, I didn't know that. Just there's so much I need to know from you, but I just want to mention this other book. Tell us briefly what's in it. The Tangled Tree, A Radical New History of Life.
4: This was a book that was published in 2018. I spent about 5 years on that one. It's about, again, the use of molecular biology. And I explain the molecular biology. I'm not a molecular biologist. I'm not even a scientist. I'm an outsider. So trust me, I know what it feels like not to know this stuff. It's about the molecular biology that has revealed that the shape of the tree of life, the genealogical tree of humans and all other life on this planet for the last 3.8 billion years is shaped much differently from what we thought it was.
3: So we actually thought of it as a tree with branches.
4: We thought of it as a tree with branches, and what discoveries beginning in 1977, coming out of the lab of a scientist named Carl Woese, have revealed is that this tree is not a tree. The history of life is shaped in a paradoxical way, with some limbs running sideways into other limbs. Genes moving from one lineage sideways into another. Genes from viruses moving into the human genome. Genes from insects moving into the reptile genome, sometimes carried by viruses through viral infection, picking up a gene and dropping it again in another kind of animal so that it becomes part of the hereditary lineage of that animal. It's something called horizontal gene transfer. Genes moving sideways, horizontally, rather than vertically along the lineages of heredity, as we always thought. So it's very counterintuitive, but it changes the way we think about the history of life.
3: I I'm kind of gobsmacked in a way. I'm always curious about things, and this is such a new concept for me. I'm going to have to read this in depth and find out what's going on. But what a gift you give us.
4: I was gobsmacked when I heard about this too,
3: yeah.
4: Lorraine. And that's why back in, whatever, 2013, right after Spillover, I said to Simon & Schuster, well, I'd like to write a book about the Tree of Life. And they said, go for it. And so I wrote this.
3: Right. Right. Well, all of your books are so wonderful. Our guest today is David Qualman. But thank you for your curiosity and thank you for your precision of thought, because you can take very complicated and intriguing topics, but you make them very clear, and you don't dumb anything down. You bring us up to comprehending a very complicated scientific theory and
4: world. My feeling is that if I can understand it, the audience can understand it. I'm not a scientist either, and I talk to people as non-scientists. I try to address people as though I'm writing for one individual. I'm writing for you, mm-hmm. Lorena, or I'm writing for one of your viewers.
3: It feels very personal when I read it.
4: I'm glad.
3: Let me show a couple of your books again. This one, honest to goodness, you were way ahead of your time, Spillover. And of course, Breathless, The Scientific Race to Defeat a Deadly Virus. And this new one that I just love, The Heartbeat of the Wild. This is a collection of your wonderful essays and articles. So thank you so much for joining us.
4: You're so welcome. Thank you. Thank you, Lorraine, for the conversation and for your interest.
3: Well, I hope you come back because we've just scratched the surface.
4: I'd love to.
3: And what are you working on now?
4: Well, I'm working on this piece for the Times Magazine,
3: right?
4: About the origin.
3: Oh, yeah.
4: And then I will go back to the book that I was working on for Simon & Schuster before the pandemic, which is a book on cancer as an evolutionary phenomenon.
3: Whoa. I'll stay tuned. I sure will. Thank you, David Qualman, for coming.
4: You're very welcome.
3: And I'm Lorene Mills. I'd like to thank you, our audience, for being with us today on Report from Santa Fe. We'll see you next week.
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7: BBC News with Roisin Hasty. The final vote count in Peru's presidential election has given victory to Keiko Fujimori. Her left-wing rival Roberto Sanchez has previously said he would not accept defeat, complaining of irregularities. James Reid has the details.
8: Keiko Fujimori's victory comes on her fourth attempt, 15 years after she first stood for president. She's following in the footsteps of her late father, the authoritarian leader Alberto Fujimori. He ruled Peru in the 1990s, defeating Maoist rebels and hyperinflation, but he was later convicted of crimes against humanity. Ms. Fujimori has promised a hardline approach to violent crime and deregulation to boost the economy. Her election is part of a shift to the right across South America. As Peru's ninth president in a decade, she faces a challenging task in governing a politically volatile and divided nation.
7: The US Supreme Court has backed state laws that allow mail-in ballots received after Election Day to be counted, rejecting a Republican-led challenge to a five-day grace period in Mississippi. The ruling is a setback for President Trump, who's vowed to end the use of postal ballots before November's midterm elections. Earlier, the New York Democratic Representative Hakeem Jeffries revealed his thoughts on the decision.
9: Well, in a narrowly concluded 5-4 decision, the Supreme Court did the right thing with respect to preserving each state's ability, consistent with the United States Constitution, to manage the electoral process relative to voting by mail. Voting by mail has never been a partisan issue until Donald Trump decided to peddle conspiracy theories related to his own failures to win back in 2020.
7: Thousands of miles.